0: Here's today's word of encouragement with pastor and attorney, Mosley Collins.
1: What is the way to God? Jesus said, I am the way, the truth, and the life. No one comes to the Father except by me. So now we know that the way to God is through Jesus Christ, our Savior.
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2: The one who formed the worlds with his command, the King of all creation, the Lord of lords, the King of kings, the Lion of Judah, the Prince of peace, the mighty God. Jesus says nothing. He does nothing. 1 Peter 2:23, it says, when they hurled their insults at him, he did not retaliate. When he suffered, he made no threats. At daybreak, the council of the elders of the people, both the chief priests and the teachers of the law, met together, and Jesus was led before them. It's now daybreak. The formal trial before the Jewish authorities can be held. And it says in verse 67, if you are the Christ, they said, tell us. Jesus answered, if I tell you, you will not believe me. And if I asked you, you would not answer. But from now on, the Son of Man will be seated at the right hand of the mighty God. They all asked, are you then the Son of God? He replied, you are right in saying I am. Then they said, why do we need any more testimony? We have heard it from his own lips. They had been unable to get even two false witnesses to agree during the night's proceedings. They hoped that Jesus will condemn himself with his own words. So they ask him directly, are you the Christ? And Jesus responds that they have refused to accept and believe what he has been telling them up to this point, nor have they been willing to answer his questions. They really don't want to know the truth. They are only interested in finding reason to condemn him. Whatever answer he gives will be twisted to serve their aims. So when they ask him, are you the Son of God? He answers with resignation, knowing that they are so heavenly driven by a desire to have him killed that it doesn't matter what answer he gives. He could have said, I'm a fried egg. And they would have shouted, blasphemy! You've heard it! Why do we need any more testimony? This whole trial was a total sham. Luke spends very little time on the trial before the Jewish authorities compared to the other gospel writers. If you're interested in reading more of the detail, you'll have to read the other three gospels. In verse 1, it continues, it says, then the whole assembly rose and led him off to Pilate. And they began to accuse him, saying, we have found this man subverting our nation. He opposes payment of taxes to Caesar and claims to be Christ, a king. The Jewish religious leaders have concluded their trial and condemned Jesus. They now take him to Pilate, the Roman governor. The Romans granted the Jews the authority to try and convict their own people for virtually everything except capital crimes. Death penalty cases had to be presented to the Roman authorities and carried out by them. This is why the Jewish authorities bring Jesus to Pilate, the Roman governor. They're faced with a small problem here, though. The Romans would not consider blasphemy a punishable crime. That was a religious matter, and the Romans could care less. So the Jewish authorities charged Jesus with high treason, which would be something that the Romans would indeed be interested in. They accused Jesus of subverting the nation, it says, of opposing the payment of taxes to the Romans and claiming to be Christ, a king. It's ironic, I think, that the Jews accused Jesus of being the very kind of Messiah that he had repeatedly refused to be, a political Messiah. Jesus was indeed the king of the Jews in a spiritual sense, but he had refused to let the people put him in that position on a political basis. But here they are throwing him into that position as they lead him before the Roman authorities. Pontius Pilate was the Roman governor over Judea from AD 26 to 36. Pilate is described by historians of that era as one who was greedy, inflexible, cruel, and who resorted to robbery and oppression. He's known to have treated the Jewish customs with great contempt. Almost immediately,

0: upon his arrival in Palestine, he was at odds with the Jews. He thought of the Jews as a bunch of religious fanatics. He had very strong prejudice against them. They didn't like him. He didn't like them. And I think knowing this creates a very interesting backdrop for the interaction between the Jewish authorities and Pilate. In verse 3, it says, "So Pilate asked Jesus, 'Are you the king of the Jews?' 'Yes, it is as you say,' Jesus replied." So his first question to Jesus is, "Are you the king of the Jews?" And Jesus answers his question with a yes. Although the understanding of what that means are literally worlds apart between these two men. In verse 4, "Then Pilate announced to the chief priests and the crowd, 'I find no basis for a charge against this man.' But they insisted, 'He stirs up the people all over Judea by his teaching. He started in Galilee and has come all the way here.' On hearing this, Pilate asked if the man was a Galilean. When he learned that Jesus was under Herod's jurisdiction, he sent him to Herod, who was also in Jerusalem at that time." See, Pilate, he sees right through what the Jewish leaders are trying to do with Jesus. He knows that they haven't arrested Jesus out of loyalty for the Romans. He isn't stupid. He also knows that he doesn't want to get in the middle of all of this stuff. So when he hears that Jesus is from Galilee, he takes the opportunity to duck out and send him to Herod, who was in charge of that region, who happened to also be in Jerusalem at that time, probably for the Passover celebration. Verse 8, it says, "When Herod saw Jesus, he was greatly pleased, because for a long time he had wanted to see him. From what he had heard about him, he hoped to see him perform some miracle. He plied him with many questions, but Jesus gave him no answer." So Herod was initially excited to see Jesus. He had heard many things about him. He had wanted to be able to get some kind of first-hand look at this person. So as Jesus is brought into him, it's almost like he's a monkey on a leash. He's hoping to see Jesus perform some kind of miracle tricks. And I have a suspicion that these questions that he asked of Jesus were along the same line. They were probably questions like, "What's the airspeed velocity of an unladen swallow?" Some of you know where that line comes from. Jesus doesn't play along, though. The chief priests and the teachers of the law were standing there vehemently accusing him. "Then Herod and his soldiers ridiculed and mocked him, dressing him in an elegant robe. They sent him back to Pilate. That day, Herod and Pilate became friends. Before this, they had been enemies." Herod quickly grows tired of this whole affair. So he and his soldiers make a mockery of Jesus instead, putting a royal robe on him, slapping him around, and then sending him back to Pilate. And sometime during all of this is when a crown of thorns is put on his head, he's spit on, and he is gang-beaten in every way imaginable. Verse 13, it says, "Pilate called together the chief priests, the rulers of the people, and said to them, 'You brought me this man as one who was inciting the people to rebellion. I have examined him in your presence and have found no basis for your charges against him. Neither has Herod, for he sent him back to us. As you can see, he has done nothing to deserve death. Therefore, I will punish him and then release him.'" Pilate again tells the Jewish leaders that he finds no basis for the charges that have been brought against him. Furthermore, he says Herod has found no basis for the charges brought against him, so he's going to punish him and then release him. Now, having him punished was not a walk in the park, as we'll talk about in a moment. But this is not satisfactory for the Jewish leaders. Verse 18, it says, "With one voice they cried out, 'Away with this man! Release Barabbas to us.' Barabbas had been thrown into prison for an insurrection in the city and for murder." Wanting to release Jesus, Pilate appealed to them again, but they kept shouting, "Crucify him! Crucify him!" A tradition had been established as an act of goodwill on the part of the Romans toward the Jews. During their Passover celebration, one of their countrymen who was in the Roman prison would be fully pardoned and released to them. Pilate is hoping to use that tradition to have Jesus released in spite of the wishes of some of these Jewish religious leaders. But the Jewish leaders are not about to let a loophole like this get in the way of their plans. The Jewish leaders incite the crowd that has gathered there to shout that they want Barabbas released rather than Jesus, and they want Jesus executed. Barabbas was a man truly guilty of trying to lead a rebellion against the Romans, and he had actually murdered someone in the process. He was in prison awaiting execution at that time. But the crowd starts shouting and chanting in reference to Jesus, "Crucify him! Crucify him!" Verse 22, it says, "For the third time he," Pilate, "spoke to them, 'Why? What crime has this man committed? I have found in him no grounds for the death penalty. Therefore, I will have him punished and then release him.'" So for the third time, Pilate tries to release Jesus, but the crowd will have none of it. Verse 23, "But with loud shouts, they insistently demanded that he be crucified, and their shouts prevailed. So Pilate decided to grant their demand. He released the man who had been thrown into prison for insurrection and murder, the one they asked for, and surrendered Jesus to their will." So Pilate finally gives in to the demands of the crowd. He sees he's getting nowhere with them. And the last thing that he needed was an incident with the Jews. He had already gotten himself in trouble with those over him in his poor handling of the Jews in the past. He didn't need more trouble for himself. Pilate turns Jesus over to the executioners, who first have Jesus flogged. The person was first stripped naked, had their hands tied around a post. The whip that was used had several leather straps with sharp bits of bone or metal interwoven into it, and there were usually small metal balls attached to the ends of these straps. The whip was designed to cut into the person's flesh, ripping it as well as bruising it. Two men, one on each side of the person, usually did the flogging. The soldiers doing the flogging were trained professionals who knew the best way to administer the flogging so that the pain and the suffering were maximized, but at the same time keeping the person receiving the punishment alert and alive. They didn't want the person passing out or dying on them too quickly. Jewish tradition limited the flogging to a maximum of 40 strikes. The Romans, though, didn't have any such limits. Sometimes the person receiving a Roman flogging didn't survive to even be crucified. They were literally flogged to death. So Jesus is already severely injured by the time he is led out to be crucified. In verse 26, it says, "As they led him away, they seized Simon from Cyrene, who was on his way in from the country, and put the cross on him and made him carry it behind Jesus." It was common for the condemned person to be made to carry his own crossbeam to the place of execution. It was just another way of humiliating the condemned person. But Jesus is apparently too injured already to manage that. So the soldiers grab a man named Simon from Cyrene, and they make him carry the crossbeam for Jesus. Verse 27, it says, "A large number of people followed him, including women who mourned and wailed for him. Jesus turned and said to them, 'Daughters of Jerusalem, do not weep for me. Weep for yourselves and for your children. For the time will come when you will say, blessed are the barren women, the wombs that never bore, and the breasts that never nursed. Then they will say to the mountains, fall on us, and to the hills, cover us. For if men do these things when the tree is green, what will happen when it is dry?" There was the crowd of people who had squeezed in to watch the trial and participate in the condemning of Jesus, who had shouted, "Crucify him," at the cue of the Jewish leaders. But there was also another crowd of people, the people who loved Jesus and dreamed about the kingdom of God that he had taught them about. They were also following along, weeping over this terrible, unstoppable nightmare. Even now, Jesus tries to draw their attention away from his own immediate suffering to the dreadful suffering that was coming upon that city and those people for what they had done. Verse 32, it says, "Two other men, both criminals, were also led out with him to be executed. When they came to the place called the Skull, there they crucified him along with the criminals, one on his right, the other on his left. Crucifixions were done outside the city of Jerusalem at a place called Golgotha, which means skull. The Latin equivalent is Calvaria, from which we get our word Calvary. Try to picture in your mind what this place was like. This is where all of the executions are done. The ground is littered with the remains of hundreds, perhaps even thousands, of executions that have taken place here before. The sickening smell of dead bodies fills the air. Vultures circle overhead. The sounds of weeping and wailing by children and women can be heard. It's a dark, disgusting, sad, horrifying place. This is where Jesus is executed. It's not a pristine, white, holy setting with 10,000 angels singing Handel's Messiah with the sweet smell of incense in the air. It's a place of death. It's a place of defilement. It's a place where the lowest, poorest, most vile criminals are disposed of. Death by crucifixion was a very humiliating, painful, torturous way to die. First, the person was stripped naked. Then they would have large iron spikes driven through each of the person's wrists into the crossbeam. They would do the same with the person's feet, attaching them to the upright post. The person would then hang there until they died. Death usually came slowly through exhaustion, thirst, and eventually suffocation. The person would finally die when he became too weak to lift himself up enough to breathe. The length of time it would take for someone to die could vary widely depending upon the physical condition of the person and the extent of injuries that they've already suffered beforehand. For Jesus, because of the physical beatings that he has already suffered and the special nature of his death, it came within just a few hours. For some, it could actually take days. Jesus said, "Father, forgive them, for they do not know what they're doing." And they divided up his clothes by casting lots. The people stood watching, and the rulers even sneered at him. They said, "He saved others. Let him save himself, if he is the Christ of God, the chosen one." The soldiers also came up and mocked him. They offered him wine vinegar and said, "If you are the King of the Jews, save yourself." There was a written notice above him which read, "This is the King of the Jews." One of the criminals who hung there hurled insults at him. "Aren't you the Christ? Save yourself and us." But the other criminal rebuked him. "Don't you fear God," he said, "since you are under the same sentence? We are punished justly, for we are getting what our deeds deserve. But this man has done nothing wrong." Then he said, "Jesus, remember me when you come into your kingdom." Jesus answered him, "I tell you the truth, today you will be with me in paradise." It was now about the sixth hour, and darkness came over the whole land until the ninth hour, for the sun stopped shining, and the curtain in the temple was torn in two. Jesus called out with a loud voice, "Father, into your hands I commit my spirit." When he had said this, he breathed his last. The centurion, seeing what had happened, praised God and said, "Surely this was a righteous man." When all the people who had gathered to witness this sight saw what took place, they beat their breasts and went away. But all those who knew him, including the women who had followed him from Galilee, stood at a distance watching these things. The innocent died in place of the guilty that day. The God of the universe loves the people of this planet so much that he sent his Son to die in their place so that the guilty could share in the benefits and the blessings of the innocent. Every resident of this planet is guilty before God because we have pushed God out of our life. We have refused to recognize and submit to his authority over us. We've chosen to make up our own standards of right and wrong rather than follow God's standards of right and wrong. And we have rejected God's love extended toward us. But God said that we can be forgiven and set free from fear and guilt by accepting his gift, his son's selfless act of dying in our place. And the question that I ask each of you is, have you accepted God's gift? You can do that today if you've not. Right here in this moment you can. And begin a new life in relationship with God through Jesus Christ. Isaiah 53:5. The prophecy was spoken hundreds of years before the death of Jesus. Said he was pierced for our transgressions. He was crushed for our iniquities. The punishment that brought us peace was upon him. And by his wounds we are healed. We all like sheep have gone astray. Each of us has turned to his own way. And the Lord has laid on him the iniquity of us all. Let's bow our heads. Father, as we reflect on the death of your son today, I pray that the message that was spoken through that unbelievable act on his part, on your part, touches the hearts of each of us, Lord. I pray for those who have never received your gift before, never entered into a relationship with you, have never acknowledged and received the sacrificial act of Jesus as their own, that today they would do that. For those of us who have, Lord, I pray that today we would have a fresh view of the expression of love that is seen in the work of Jesus, in his life, in his death. I ask you to bless your people today in Christ's name. Amen.
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9: Welcome to In the Word with Pastor Mike Warren of Gold Country Calvary Chapel in Grass Valley. Enjoy walking verse by verse through the book of Hebrews with its main theme of Jesus Christ being the absolute supremacy to angels and prophets, and Christ's sacrificial death on the cross is superior to temple sacrifices. The writer encourages the Jewish followers of Christ not to return to the practices, but to trust Him, even through persecution. Now, here's Pastor Mike.
10: You know, he gives his promise to Abraham, and then we read in chapter 18, watch this. This is interesting. And this is the story of this after he appears to him. He's on his way to Sodom and Gomorrah, and he stops at the tent of Abraham. And Abraham goes and fixes a meal, and he's suddenly talking to Christ and the two angels with him. Sarah's in the tent. And he said, "And I said, I will certainly return unto thee according to the time of life. And lo, Sarah, thy wife, shall have a son." And Sarah heard it in the tent door which was behind him, hey, nothing has changed. Man, your wife eavesdrops on you. I want you to know that. Nothing you do is hidden. He's having a manly conversation with two angels and Jesus Christ in a Christophany, and they're out there talking about spiritual things and manly things, and then we have Abraham trying to, as it were, deal with Christ about this destruction of Sodom. Hey, if there's 50 righteous people in the city, would you destroy it for 50? How about 40? How about 30? 20? 20? 20? Can I get 20? Did you hear 20? How about 10? You know where we get that term when you... Yeah. Abraham, doing what his people do, doing what I do. I've got a yarmulke cap. I put it on my head when I go to buy things. I learned it from him. It's in the scripture. You never give asking price. In fact, listen, when my dad was in Israel, he rented, when they were building the places for the supervision, he was an engineer for Guy Fackerson when they were building the air base there in Israel.
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12: Did you ever wonder how God feels about us? Is he irritated? Is he angry? Well, here's what Jesus said. God so loved the people of the world that he gave his only son, that whoever believes in Jesus will not perish, but instead have eternal life.
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10: They do it in Africa. You go to the marketplace, you haggle. And so Destiny comes home, goes to JCPenney's with my wife, and starts haggling over the price of some jeans she needs to buy. Do you know she got 20% off? She's got a yarmulke cap too, you see. So this is what's going on. And so now he's telling him, now listen, in a year I will appear to you again, and Sarah will have a son. And Sarah's listening to this behind the tent door. Now Abraham and Sarah were old and well stricken in age, and it ceased to be with Sarah as the manner of woman. Therefore Sarah laughed. Now notice this, laughed within herself. But God heard it. You see, God, there's nothing hidden from him. Oh, she's going to deny it in a few moments. But God said, no, you laugh. In fact, because you laughed, your son's name will be Isaac, which means laughter. So every time you see him, you're going to be reminded that you laughed at the promises of God. Yet they came true. Yet they came true. And Sarah laughed with herself, saying, after I am waxed old, I have pleasure with my Lord who is old himself. And this would seem humorous. They're well past that age of childbearing. And the Lord said unto Abraham, wherefore did Sarah laugh? Why is she laughing? And the idea is, why are you not believing what? Why do you think it to be funny what God has promised? You laugh in unbelief. You laugh because you don't think it can happen. You laugh because it is so far beyond the realm of possibility that it becomes humorous. Let me ask you, what is beyond the realm of possibility with the God that we serve? What is? It's only beyond the realm of our faith to believe it, but it's not beyond the realm of his ability to do it. The Bible said God is not a man that he should repent, nor the Son of Man. Hath he spoken it, and will he not do it? Hath he said it, and will he not perform it? And so Sarah laughed, and it was a laughter of unbelief, too far beyond her mind to wrap around. And then saying, shall I of a surety bear a child? Really? Which am old. Watch what the response is. This is Christ speaking in this Christophany. Is anything too hard for the Lord? Is anything too hard for the Lord? We have to answer that question he's asking. Is anything too hard for him? Is anything? Hey, he spoke everything we see in the universe into existence out of nothing. He took the dust of the earth and breathed the breath of life in it and made man. He took man apart from his side and made woman. The most incredible thing for me is when I got married and we had our first child and I was there in the delivery room, it blew my mind that my wife and I had brought a living soul into this world. Is anything too hard for the Lord? Without faith, it is impossible to please Him. Because when you come to Him, you have to believe that He exists. He is Almighty God, creator of heaven and earth, and that He is transcendent. He stands outside of time, and He is eternal, and His will is immutable. He's the same yesterday, today, and forever. There is no shadow turning in Him. And that He rewards those who diligently seek Him. If you seek Him with your whole heart, He promises you will find Him. Is anything too hard for the Lord? And at the appointed time, I will return unto thee according to the time of life, and Sarah shall have a son. Then Sarah denied, saying, I laugh not, for she was afraid. And the Lord said, Nay, but you did laugh. You did laugh. And because you laughed, your son is going to be named Laughter. So by faith, let's go back to Hebrews, by faith, Sarah, when she was past age, and her husband past age as well, conceived. And we know the rest of the story. Here comes Isaac. And God says of Isaac, this was the son of promise. This is the son that was not a work of the flesh, because when he was 86 years old, because they were looking to the promise. This is the scene here. You know, Sarah was looking to the promise. God promised her a son. And finally, when Abraham is 86 years old and she realizes he's getting to the age where this is not going to happen and I'm barren, they took Hagar. That was one of the things that came out with them from Egypt. When he went down into Egypt during the famine, not walking in faith, Hagar comes out with them, and she takes Hagar, the handmaid of Sarah, and says, here, give me a son through him. That's a work of the flesh. And of course, Abraham is obedient to his wife and produces an offspring, Ishmael, and God rejects it because it's a work of the flesh. It's a work of the hand. And God says, no, I gave you a promise. And I said that Sarah would conceive, and she would conceive by you, Abraham, and you two would become the father and the mother of a nation so great that the sands of the sea are innumerable, so they will be, and the stars of heaven, if you could count them, you could count the Jewish race. And I gave you this land by promise, and it's to your seed and your seed after it by promise. And so we have to be careful to try to help God out. And we know the rest of the story, do we not? That in due time, she conceived and she had Isaac, the son of Laughter. And then it goes on to say in verse 13, these all died in faith. You know, Jesus said, Abraham longed to see my day, John 8:56, and he saw it. When did he see it? When Jesus appeared to him there in the plains after he had rescued Sodom and the king's people from Chedorlaomer and Melchizedek, the king of Salem, the king of prince, the priest of the everlasting God, comes out and gives him communion. And he saw what Jesus was going to do way off. These all died in faith, not having received the promise of the Messiah, but having seen them afar off. They were persuaded of them. They embraced them. They confessed that they were strangers and pilgrims on the earth, not vagabonds and not fugitives. A fugitive is somebody that's running away. And there's a lot of fugitives in this planet that are running away from the Lord, and the Lord is chasing them down. We're not fugitives. We used to be a fugitive. We used to be running from the Lord. But we're not fugitives anymore, nor are we vagabonds. A vagabond is somebody that doesn't have a home. It's a homeless person. And we're not homeless. We are sojourners. We are just away from home. because in my Father's house are many dwelling places. If it weren't so, Jesus said, I would have told you, I go away to prepare a place for you. And if I go away to prepare a place for you, I am coming back to receive you unto myself, that where I am, you might be also. We're not homeless. We have a home. We're just sojourning toward that. And we're pilgrims. And a pilgrim is somebody who's headed home. We are strangers and pilgrims. We're sojourners. And because we're sojourners, we clearly declare we're looking for a city. We have a hope. We're looking for a city that has foundations. It's solid. Whose builder and maker is our God, because he promised it. Thus, we're like Abraham, having been called out and sojourning, we live in tents and we build altars. We're touching this world just as lightly as possible because we see the present things rapidly passing away. And we know it's not our home. They never received the promise of the Messiah that would come and be the Savior of the world. But having seen those things afar off, they were persuaded. Are you persuaded this morning? You know, when they tried to deter Paul from going to Jerusalem, and the prophets were prophesying correctly, because Paul also knew that when he went there, trouble would come. And he said, why do you break my heart? Because I'm already persuaded of something. I am persuaded that what I've committed unto him, he is able to keep against that day, no matter what I have to go through. And I know the difficulty. The Lord has shown me that. We're going to have to go through difficulty. The Lord has shown us that in the last days, you're going to be hated all nations for my name's sake. But are you persuaded that he's able to do exceedingly abundantly above all that you could ask or think? Are you persuaded that what he began in you, he's able to finish? Are you persuaded that one day he can present you faultless before the Father of glory with exceeding joy? Are you persuaded that he's able to keep you from falling and one day will present you faultless? Are you persuaded of things eternal, or are you laughing at the promise of God in a scoffing and mocking way because you're walking in unbelief? Without faith, it is impossible to please God. I'm persuaded. I've got pastors calling me freaked out, and they say, why aren't you? Because I'm persuaded. I'm persuaded that my God is able to do exceedingly abundantly. I'm not worried about it. Well, what about food? If he could feed Elijah in the wilderness with a raven, he could feed me. In fact, I could go a little while without food. What do I have to fear? Fear is not from the Lord. It's from the wicked one. Fear is the enemy of faith. And we're called to walk in faith. We heard the call, and by faith, we accepted Christ as our Savior, and we were obedient and born again. And by faith, we're on this journey home, because we are not vagabonds and we're not fugitives. We are sojourners and pilgrims, and we're headed home. And we are persuaded of the things we've not yet seen, but they are real to us. Having seen them afar off, having studied them and embraced them, having the Holy Spirit make those things real to us, we can say the same thing that these people said. All died in faith, not having received the promises, but they have seen them afar off by faith. They were persuaded of them by faith. They embraced them by faith. They confessed them by faith. And they confessed that we are strangers and pilgrims on the earth. We're just going home by faith. For they that say such things declare plainly that they seek a country. That word country in the Greek means a homeland, a fatherland. I'm going to the fatherland, to my homeland. This is not my homeland. I'm not an American. I'm a Christian. I'm not a Republican or a Democrat or an independent. I'm a Christian. My citizenship already exists in heaven. I'm looking for my Messiah, the King of Glory, to come and get me out of this mess and take me home. Amen? Yeah, you can applaud, because that's what's going to happen. Look around. Too many Christians have their eyes focused on the things of this life. This life is going away, and we're going home. Oh, we come back again. I've heard a lot of things going on because there's a lot of Republicans that say, hey, we got to drain the swamp. You ain't draining the swamp. That swamp is too deep. You can't drain it. Because it's not just made up of Democrats. It's made up of Republicans and every defiled, bribe-boughten person in our government. But the swamp will be taken care of one of these days. I just probably got kicked off YouTube. The swamp will be, because when the King of Glory comes, he's not draining it. He's removing it. And we get to watch it. We get to watch it. And he will set up a government that will never have an end. And he'll rule with a wrought iron from the throne of David. That's just ahead. So don't look out, look up. For they that say such things declare plainly, clearly, absolutely that they seek the fatherland. And truly, if they had been mindful of the country from whence they came out, this world, Egypt, they might have had an opportunity to return. You know why people backslide? You know why people who once began in the faith go back into the world? Because although God at one point delivered them from Egypt, he couldn't get Egypt out of them. You might be sitting here and you are physically out of the world, at least that's your profession, but the world ain't out of you. Love not the world, nor the things that are in the world. Because if the love of the world be in you, the love of the Father is not. Jesus said you can't serve two masters, they don't coexist. Because all that is in this world, the lust of the flesh, sexual sin, the lust of the eye, materialism, and the pride of life that makes you think you're wiser than God and you know best, that you're the captain of your ship and you're the master of your own destiny, listen, is of this world. And this world is perishing. It is fading away. But they that do the will of the Father shall abide for how long? Ever. I'm persuaded. I've had Christians come to me and say, well, you know, man, I got to give up drinking. I got to give up sex and carousing and going to the bars on Friday and Saturday night to be a Christian. No, you don't have to give them up. Well, I like that kind of Christianity. Oh, you misunderstand. You misunderstand. Because if you're truly born again, you don't want those things. Whom the Son sets free is free indeed. And if you're still looking for those things to satisfy you, then you're an adulterer. And you're serving the gods of this world. 48 years ago, I chose who I'm going to serve. Oh, the world still calls. And sometimes it trips me up. But it ain't in my heart. Heaven's in my heart. And it's been a sojourn, man. And I sometimes feel like Abraham. I didn't get it always right. You know, we read in Hebrews, he got it all right. You go back and read about his life. Not so much. We're not going to be able to do. Okay, well, let's just read one more verse. Watch this. They would have an opportunity to go back. But now they desire a better homeland. How many want a better homeland? How many? Listen, we're going to a place where, you know, Dr. Henry Morris figured it out, you know, calculating the population, how much of that population probably became a Christian, how big the New Jerusalem is. And he came up with a formula that says that you and I, our mansion in heaven, is 75 acres squared. You think you might have a little room? Okay, and the mortgage is paid for. You talk about a better country, no more taxes, no more repairs, no more mortgage, free, free. Oh, health insurance? Out of this world. A body. Why are you looking at mine right now? A body that will never decay. And a soul and a spirit that will be in complete unity with the Father and never sin again. Where there's love and unity. Where there's no more death or sorrow or pain. Or having to say goodbye to a loved one who's gone on to the Lord before you. And Jesus will wipe every tear from our eyes. And he's going to say to us, behold, I make all things new. Enter into your rest. Pilgrim, sojourner, your home, and will always be so, and we will rule and reign with him. So, what owns you? Are you a sojourner and a pilgrim. Well, let's read just one more verse. But now they desire a better country, that is, a heavenly one. Wherefore God, listen carefully, is not ashamed to be called their God. Because we put our trust and absolute hope in Him, He's not ashamed to be called our God. Neither should we be ashamed of Him. Amen? Well, Jesus said, if you're ashamed of me here on earth, then when you get to heaven, I'm going to be ashamed of you before my Father and the holy angels. I'm not ashamed of Him. I tell people everywhere I go, Jesus loves you, and He has a better plan for your life than what you're living right now. You need to give your life to Christ, because those were the words that rocked my world 48 years ago. When Dwayne Byrd at White Eagle Gas Station on a stormy night looked at me and said, listen, Mike, God's got something better for you than this. Jesus loves you. I'm not ashamed, man. I was born again a few months later. I'm not ashamed of Him. I'm not ashamed of this gospel. It is the power of God unto salvation to those who believe. It's the foolishness to the world, but to those who are being saved by it, it is the power of God. I believe every bit of it. From Genesis to Revelation, even every chapter, every book, every sentence, every paragraph, even the spaces between the words, I believe it. I'm persuaded of it. I've embraced it. I know it to be the absolute truth. God's not ashamed to be called their God, for He hath prepared for them a city. He's in the process. I think it's almost done. I think I hear the Father say to the Son, hey, listen, that building that you're preparing for your bride, just one last little brush of paint here, another nail over there, and it's done. Go get your bride. We're living on the precipice of that. Are you persuaded? Do you please the Father because you're walking in faith? Have you seen these promises afar off? Have you embraced them? Because if you have, He's not ashamed to be called your God, and you should not be ashamed of Him either.
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15: 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The Word. Got a trip coming up that I've been putting together. Well, planning, because my wife has been busy and she keeps saying, she's like, I'm so happy that I have you that can just take care of all of that. And I can just trust you're going to get it all done. And it's going to be perfect, which is great. And I love that she trusts me. But also, that is a big task, a big weight. And sometimes we take on weights and burdens that are not ours to bear. Yes, God can do amazing things. That doesn't mean that we can always do those same things.
1: 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It's fuel for your soul. With us now, Dr. Billy Doré.
8: This week, I want to talk about how to fight against the drift. We need to fight against drifting further and further away from the truth. Think about it. Over the last 50 years, you see how culture has unintentionally and intentionally drifted further and further away from the truth. Just in the course of the last 50 years, we used to be a culture that was grounded in biblical truth, but we traded in biblical truth for personal truth. We went from reverence of God to rejection of God. We went from prayer in school to shootings in school. We went from having a biblical defined relationship when it comes to marriage to a new defined relationship of marriage based upon preference. We went from gender clarity to gender confusion. What is happening? I'll tell you what's happening. We as a nation, we as a church have drifted further and further and further away from the Bible. We wake up one day, we started on this end of the pool, opened up our eyes 50 years later, and we go, how did we get way over here? I'll tell you how we got way over there. We drifted as a church from preaching and teaching the clear biblical truths found in the Bible. And so this is what's happening. And it was no different in

0: Here's today's word of encouragement with pastor and attorney, Mosley Collins.
1: Did you ever wonder how God feels about us? Is he irritated? Is he angry? Well, here's what Jesus said. God so loved the people of the world that he gave his only son, that whoever believes in Jesus will not perish, but instead have eternal life.
0: Today's word of encouragement is presented by Mosley Collins Injury Lawyers, 916-ALL-4s for legal help.
2: And so what does he say to his son Timothy? Starting in verse 13, he says this, I want you to hold fast the pattern of sound words which you have heard from me, in faith and love which are in Christ Jesus. That good thing which was committed to you, keep by the Holy Spirit who dwells within you. He is saying this to his son Timothy. You got to fight drifting away from the truth by anchoring your soul in the Word of God. When your soul is anchored by holding fast to the teachings of the Word of God, it doesn't matter how hard the winds blow in your life. It doesn't matter how large the crashing waves come upon your life. When your soul is anchored in the Word of God and the storm has passed away, you are going to still be right there, bobbing, going up and down, but you are not budging because you're anchored, because this is the difference between Christianity. You want to know the difference between Christianity and Buddhism? Christianity anchors your soul. Buddhism lets you drift all over. Christianity is the way. If you want a solid life, if you want to build your life upon the rock, you got to anchor your soul in the truth of the Word of God. Amen. Paul says this, I want you to hold fast to the pattern of sound words. What does this mean? The pattern of sound words is the pattern of reliable teachings that Paul is saying, Timothy, you know my style of preaching. There is a clear pattern of Paul's teachings. Now, Paul's saying, hey, you heard all these patterns of sound teaching. You were with me in the revival of Ephesus. You traveled with me. And so you know the pattern of teachings that I have instilled in you. Those pattern of teachings have been handed down to us and inked in the Bible. So the same pattern of teachings that Timothy had, that he heard, is the same pattern of teachings that we have in the Bible as we read it. Now, what are some of those sound teachings? What is the pattern of Paul's teachings in the Bible? We know, number one, this is a pattern in your New Testament, the supremacy of Christ. The supremacy of Christ is a sound pattern of teaching in the New Testament. There's only one way to God. His name is Jesus. He is fully God. He is fully man. He is above all principalities, powers, dominions, and authorities in both the seen world and the unseen world. Every knee will bow to him. By him and through him and for him did he create the heavens and the earth. He is above it all. And like I said, every knee will bow. It's about the supremacy of Christ. There is no other God. There's no one lifted up higher than the name that's above every other name. His name is Jesus. This is a sound biblical pattern of teaching in your Bible. Another sound pattern of teaching in the Bible is this. You are justified by faith in Jesus's finished work of Christ. In other words, you can't justify your sin. The only one who can justify you is the justifier. His name is Jesus. What does justify mean? It means declaring you the righteousness of God, not based upon your self-righteousness, but based upon Christ's righteousness. And so when you've been justified, justify never sinned. That's what that means. And that's a secure, sound pattern found in your Bible. What's another pattern of teaching found in your Bible that we're to hold on to? Anchor our souls into so we don't drift away. How about this? You're saved by grace, not by works. It is by grace you've been saved, not through works. That way you don't have a righteousness to boast about yourself, but you boast in Christ's righteousness. You are saved by grace. It doesn't matter how often you go to church. It doesn't matter how often you do your devotions, although that's important. We're going to cover that. It doesn't matter how good you are in serving in the kids department. It doesn't matter how good you are in holding your tongue and not cursing. What does it matter? What matters is this. Your works do not save you. It is grace and grace alone that saves you. You don't deserve it. Another sound teaching. What's another pattern of teaching found in your Bible? How to live a spirit-filled life. Paul consistently talks about you need to walk in the Spirit of God. Don't walk

0: in your flesh. What does that mean? Do not walk in your sinful nature. You have two natures at war within you. When you say yes to Jesus, you have your old way of doing life, and then you have the new way of doing life. And Paul is saying this, you need to crucify the old way of doing life and submit to the Spirit of God so you can have a Spirit-filled life that's filled with love, joy, peace, and patience. This is a sound pattern found in your New Testament. And Paul's saying, hold on to these teachings. Another sound pattern is this, faith and love. Galatians 5 verse 1 says this, the only thing that matters in this life is faith expressing itself through love. Now the world would say the only thing that matters in this life is your education expressing itself through reasoning. But that is completely the opposite of the Bible. Listen, God wants us to have soft hearts and a sharp brain. Don't get me wrong. But you're not going to be evaluated on your reasoning skills and on your education. He can care less if you graduated from Harvard. He can care less if you have a PhD or a doctorate behind your name. And I get it, and I value education because I have a doctorate behind my name. But in the end, all of it is rubbish. The only thing that counts is faith expressing itself through love. And he says it right here, is faith and love which are in Christ Jesus. And so Paul is saying this, you need to ground yourself, anchor yourself so you don't drift from the truth. We're living in an age where Christians have drifted. Oh, we are living in an age where Christians have drifted far away from the truth. And why do they drift far away from the truth? Because they haven't anchored themselves by holding fast to the sound pattern of teachings found in the Bible. We have a lot of Christians that don't believe or Billy, I'm just not sure if I'm going to heaven. The Christian who says, I'm not sure if I'm going to heaven, is the Christian that has drifted from the sound teachings of Jesus that says you're saved by grace and not by works. And so these fundamental teachings anchor our souls. God does not want you to be a wimpy Christian. He does not want you to be a beat up, I don't know if I'm going to make it, I don't know. And I get it because sometimes we all get bruised in life. I get it because sometimes we all feel the beat up from the floor up in life. I get it that it's hard. I get it that there's relational friction at home. I get it that there's financial pressure. I get it that you're trying to figure out what to do for your next steps with your future and the direction for God in your life. I get all that. But at the same time, God is wanting you to be anchored, strong, relying completely on the grace of God to get you through whatever battle that you're facing. Because come hell and high water, at the end of the day, He is faithful. He is your deliverer. He is your savior. He's your healer. He's your provider. It's in God we trust. Amen. And so your drift in this life begins when your devotion ends. We got to hold fast to the sound teachings in the Bible. It anchors our soul. Notice here in verse 14, he says, that good thing which was committed to you, keep by the Holy Spirit who dwells in you. What is that good thing that is in Timothy? What is it? He says, you got to hold fast to the teachings, but hold also fast to that good thing which is in you. What is the good thing? The context here is the gospel. You got to hold on to the gospel in your inner man. You got to hold on to the gospel. What is the gospel? The good thing is the good news. And what is the good news? Here's the gospel, guys. A lot of people don't know what the gospel is. The gospel is this. Jesus died for you. He rose from the dead. He's alive. You open up your door to your heart. You allow him to come in. Bam! All your sins get forgiven and you receive eternal life. This is the gospel of Jesus Christ. And Paul is telling Timothy, I need you to hold on to this teaching, that good thing which is committed to you. I committed to you to the teaching of the gospel. The gospel is not man earned. It's God earned for you. And what does he say? I need you to keep it by the Holy Spirit who dwells in you. You have the Holy Spirit dwelling inside of you. I know you can't see him. He's not to be seen other than the good works that you produce in his name. You know that the Holy Spirit lives in you. Listen, if you're a believer in here this morning, you know that the Holy Spirit of God lives in you. He's in you shouting when you're thinking about doing the evil thing. He's in there convicting you after you do the evil thing. He is there directing you not to do the evil thing. You know the Holy Spirit's voice. He tells you, don't watch that movie. Don't listen to that music. Don't engage in that break room conversation. Don't engage in watching that. Don't engage in that participation of whatever the old friends are doing in your life. Don't go down that route. Why? Because the Holy Spirit, he's in you. And he's saying the same Spirit that's in you is going to guard the gospel, but you got to partner with the Holy Spirit who's in you. So often we resist the Holy Spirit that's within us, and we go after our old nature, the old patterns that have been set. You all have trigger points to your nature. God wants the Holy Spirit to be the trigger point for your new nature. And so Paul is saying here, we got to stop drifting from the truth by holding fast to the Word of God and the gospel. Where are you at with the Word of God and gospel? When's the last time you just open up the Bible and you sit on your chair in the living room when everybody's maybe still sleeping and you just open up the pages and you begin to read? When you do that on a regular basis, you will stop drifting from the truth. You won't wake up 50 years from now and go, what happened to my walk with God? I started off way over here strong, and now 50 years later, I opened my eyes and I realized I drifted. We don't want to be Christians who drift. But number two, not only are we not to drift further and further away from the truth, but Paul is emphasizing here, I need you to fight against drifting into discouragement. I need you to fight drifting into discouragement. Listen, all of us have times where we feel discouraged. There's a lot in life that can discourage us. Discouragement, if you're not careful, can lead to isolation, which then leads to loneliness, which then, if untreated, then leads to depression. And it's just not a good mental space to be in. And Paul's saying this, I need you to fight drifting into discouragement because I feel a little bit discouraged sitting in this prison cell, knowing my head's about ready to be lopped off. And I'm thinking about my former friends who said they were my friends and they were there in the good times. But now that it's bad, I can't find them anywhere. My phone's not blowing up anymore by these friends. What's going on? And so Paul himself is going into this mental space of discouragement. Notice he says in verse 15, this you know that all those in Asia have turned away from me. You know, since I got this death sentence, nobody's wanting to be associated with a man in chains, among whom are Phygellus and Homer, but it's Hermogenes. And so Paul, we don't know much about these two individuals. We know that these people were there when things were just really popping in Ephesus, when droves and stadiums were filled, literal stadiums were filled when Paul was preaching in Ephesus. And we know that these people were like, I want to rub shoulders with that guy. How many guys know people want to be and rub shoulders and get their picture taken next to the cool guy, the successful guy? And it's no different here. But when all hell breaks out in your life, those people are nowhere to be found anymore, are they? Nowhere to be found. He says, all in Asia have left me. Now that I'm alone in a cell waiting to die, these people don't visit me. They don't want anything to do with me because they don't want to be associated with me. Because if they're associated with me, then that means their life might be jeopardized as well for preaching a different Lord than Nero. And so Paul's like, they've all left me now that I'm in my chains. You know, the Bible says this, everyone wants to be a friend of someone who's successful. Notice this in Proverbs, wealth brings many new friends. How many guys know they're all new? The other translation says, a poor man is deserted by his friends. And Paul right now is deserted by his friends. Paul is drifting into discouragement. But how many guys are glad that even though the people who you thought were your friends, the people who you thought were in your corner, and they're no longer there, God usually has one person. And if you think back through the Rolodex of your life, you probably have one person that you've been able to rely upon, that through thick and through thin, that one person has been there. The Bible says this in Proverbs, "One who has unreliable friends soon comes to ruin, but there is a friend who sticks closer than a brother." Who is that one person? They might not be famous. They might not have a lot of money. They might be rubbing shoulders with successful people, but for some reason, they don't use you. For some reason, they don't abuse you. For some reason, when the calamity comes on your life, they're gonna be like, "Hey, how can I help? Let's go out for coffee. Let's have a little talk." Everyone else doesn't want to be around you, but there is a friend that sticks closer than a brother. For Paul, this one person was Onesiphorus. "The Lord grant mercy," verse 16, "the Lord grant mercy to the household of Onesiphorus," that's another weird name, "for he often refreshed me and was not ashamed of my chains. But when he arrived in Rome, he sought me out, and very zealously he found me. The Lord grant to him that he may find mercy from the Lord on that day, and you know very well how many ways he ministered to me at Ephesus." And so, how do we fight drifting into discouragement? We fight drifting into discouragement by choosing our friends wisely. Are your friends anchored to the word? Or are your best friends the drifters? Is your best friend the drifter in this life? Where you ask for marriage advice and they're gonna give you, they've drifted so far from the Bible. I mean, they're drifted way over here to Oprah. I mean, you're getting marriage advice over here and they've drifted so far from the word of God that you're not getting sound counsel. Who's the one friend in your life? Are you choosing your friends wisely? Notice what he did. He sought me out. He sought me out and he found me. Doesn't that sound like Jesus? Doesn't Jesus come to seek and save the lost, and he does it zealously? God zealously seeks you out. He says, "I'm coming after you. I know you've drifted. You were like that sheep, and you wandered away. And I'm leaving the 99, and I'm going after the one that drifted away." Listen, the sheep doesn't just go, "I can't wait to drift away," and neither do you in your Christian walk. You don't just drift away intentionally. Drifting is slow. It's not immediate. It's a slow process that takes time over time as the current of the world pulls you away from the truth. We fight drifting and discouragement when we stay connected to the right people. We want our friends to be godly people. The Bible says a companion of fools suffers harm. And I teach this in discipleship, and I can't tell you how many Christians end up in jail, end up addicted to drugs, end up with a horrible job, barely paying rent and all that stuff. Why? Because they chose fools for friends, and they're suffering harm. The Bible says this, "If you choose your friends wisely and walk with the wise, you will become wise." Proverbs 12:26 says it this way, "A wise person chooses his friends wisely." And that's what Paul did with his companion here. He chose him wisely. And so now Paul's about ready to shift into chapter 2. He gives us the final drift that we need to fight against. Not only are we to fight against drifting from the truth, and not only are we to fight against drifting into discouragement, but finally he says this, or we can allude to this, we need to fight against drifting away from our purpose in this life. We all have a calling, a purpose to influence others in this life. We all have a purpose to influence others and disciple others, teaching them to be godly. And Paul knows this. And so we're to be influencers by passing on what we receive from the Lord to the next generation. And so Paul knows this, and he's commissioning Timothy, who's younger than him, who's now the younger pastor, the emerging pastor. And Paul is saying this, "I need you to hold on to the truth. And I'm going to use Onesiphorus as an example to you, Timothy, of someone who ministered to him over and over and over and over again." Notice in verse 1, chapter 2, it says this, "You therefore, my son Timothy," we're talking about, it's not his physical son, it's his son in the faith. He says, "Be strong in the grace that is in Christ Jesus." And the things, what things? The teachings of the gospel, the sound patterns of teachings that are in the Bible. "I need you to be strong in the grace of God that you have heard from me among many witnesses. and commit these to faithful men, reliable men, who will be able to teach others also. There's two things I want you to notice in this passage. The first thing is, if you want to stop drifting from your calling, is you got to be strong in the grace. You got to be strong in the grace that's in Jesus Christ. Listen, in your purpose in this life, there are going to be times where you want to throw in the towel. You are going to feel weak. You are going to feel like your talents just aren't good enough. You're going to feel like your capabilities, your education, your past experiences, your emotional, maybe you're emotionally battered and there's relational friction and all that stuff is causing you to drift. And Paul is saying this, it's not about your strength. It's not about your abilities. It's not about your gifts. It's not about your talents. It's not about your charisma. It's not about the strengths in your life. It's about the strength that's in the grace found in Jesus Christ. God will give you a supernatural grace. What does the word grace mean? Favor unearned. God wants to give favor, and he's saying, I need you to be strong in the favor that you do not deserve. Be strong in the favor of Jesus for your marriage. Be strong in the favor of Jesus in your work environment. Be strong in the name of Jesus, in the grace of God. God, I don't care how hard life is for you right now, there's enough grace of God to be given out to sustain you through all life's problems. Grace, I need you to be strong in the grace. I know you're scared with things in your life right now. Be strong in God's grace. He's equipped you and he's graced you to overcome every obstacle in this life that would cause you to drift from your purpose. But you got to be strong. You got to find your strength in God, not in your abilities, in God's power. Not only are you going to be strong in the grace, but I need you to pass on these teachings. What teachings? The sound teachings that I just gave to you, the sound teachings of the gospel, the sound teachings of you're saved by grace, not by works. I need you to pass these on. You have something to give to the next generation. It's not about teaching the next generation a skill. It's not about teaching the next generation a trade. It's not about teaching the next generation just how to do math and English and history. That stuff's important. But Paul is saying this, if you don't want to drift and you don't want the church in America to drift and you don't want the church in Rome to drift, then you got to pass on to them what God has given you. Yeah. When you opened up the word and God spoke to you in your devotion with God, go ahead and share it with your kids. They need a model, but it's up to us as an older generation to model it.
1: 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Life is not always peaceful. Wars happen. Conflicts rage. Lives are lost. The news is inundated with updates. Issues are turned inside out, angle upon angle scrutinized. In the midst of opposition to war, we can all agree. We all long for an end to bombs dropping, for casualties to stop, and freedom for all. 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
8: I read the book of Acts frequently, and I do my best to climb right into the middle of those stories, because I'm fascinated by those people that were recruited by Jesus and got to know him. And then when he left, they're so, so different. But something happens in them. And then they stand before like the Sanhedrin that were the ones that orchestrated so much of Jesus' suffering. And the Sanhedrin says, "Don't you ever mention his name again or we'll kill you." But now when you get to the book of Acts, they'll stand in front of the Sanhedrin and said, "You do what you need to do. We will never stop."
7: 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That's 855-577-2255. We're so glad you're here to listen. Today's message from Pastor Alan is called Identity and Belonging.
8: You know, whether it's business or athletics or the kitchen or relationship, the ability to sustain excellence is fully dependent upon how well the attention we give to the fundamentals. And that's true in our spiritual lives as well. And we typically want to learn new and something we've never known before. And what was Isaiah's middle name and how did they spell it in Aramaic? And I'm okay with that. I like to learn as well. But I want to be certain that we are not just have been introduced to the fundamentals, but that we are practicing them. That we are practicing them. So I want to start that this session I've entitled Identity and Belonging. Identity seems to have become a cultural obsession to the point of absurdity. I mean, it's been pushed to places that are just nuts, and I don't want to spend a lot of time with that, but it is certainly a point of tremendous confusion. I looked up the definition just in case you haven't checked lately. Identity is defined by Webster as the distinguishing character or personality of an individual. Now, we've embraced the absurd notion that you can identify as anything you want to. And you can, but it doesn't make it your reality. You know, we have separated objective truth and wanted to say that everything is subjective. And that simply, that's not a position that as Christ followers we can hold. If Jesus is Lord of your life, it means he is the authority. And you and I don't define what moral, sexually moral and sexually immoral, that's not our definition. That comes to us from our Lord and King. And you can say, well, I don't choose that definition, but it won't change the position of the King. And there's tremendous confusion on this amongst the people of God. And some of it's just because we've been lazy. There's a myriad of reasons. But understanding who we are in Christ and why will help you overcome much of the nonsense that's in the world. You know, I can identify as an eagle, but it doesn't mean I can fly. It just means I'm greatly confused. And I have compassion on people who are confused, but I don't want to institutionalize that or normalize that, and I certainly don't want to coach our children to be confused. So in the midst of this growing season, we're going to talk a bit about our identity and belonging, who we are in Christ, what that means and why, and we're going to practice a little bit. And the reason I put this at the beginning of this study for us, when I engage with people in my own life or when I'm helping other people, when there's a spiritual challenge, it may be healing that you need, or there may be an addictive problem that needs to be broken, or maybe some sort of demonic torment or a curse that's some generational curse that's come to visit. Any of those things that you would be more readily recognized, maybe an overwhelming sense of rejection. I mean, it's a myriad of things. But real freedom comes most frequently when people understand who they are in Christ. Because with spiritual breakthroughs, there's usually two components to that. There's the understanding that it's possible, and sometimes, you know, that deliverance is given to you as an expression of the grace of God. But to live in that freedom and maintain that freedom requires us to grow up in the understanding of who we are in Christ. Amen. And so what I want to do is walk through these with you, not just as points of facts and observation. I'm going to ask you to engage with me, because I'm pretty certain that there are those amongst us that either ourselves are asking God for new places of freedom, or there are people that we care about. And these are wonderful conversations to have at your kitchen table with your weekly gatherings, whether you do it with family or friends as expressions of hospitality. Don't just get together and ask when the rain's going to stop. Bring your faith into those conversations. Help one another, encourage one another, challenge one another. So we'll start in Romans chapter 1 and verse 6. This really is a matter of belonging. And with the first chapter of Romans, I think the most remarkable treatise on the Christian faith that's ever been written. The Apostle Paul wrote, "You also are among those who are called to belong to Jesus Christ." We'll expand on this a bit as we walk through these sessions together, but the Bible says that we're not our own, that we were bought with a price, that we belong to Jesus, that we've been sold under his authority, that we're slaves to him. That changes everything about these cultural discussions we have. You know, it's my body, my choice. No, no, no, no. My body's a temple of the Holy Spirit. And the invitation is to honor God with our bodies. And if I choose to dishonor God, I shouldn't think that I can just imagine God will wink at me and smile. I belong to Jesus. Look at Galatians 5. Those who belong to Christ Jesus have crucified the sinful nature with its passions and desires. We belong to Christ Jesus. Christ is the English equivalent of the Greek word Christos, which is the Greek equivalent of the Hebrew word for Messiah. So every time you see Christ Jesus, it's Jesus the Messiah, the Savior, the Anointed One. It's not the family name. We belong to Jesus the Messiah. And because of that, we will crucify our sinful nature with its passions and desires. You and I as Christ followers, born again, water baptized, spirit filled, Bible reading, church attending, hand raising, chorus singing Christians still have a battle with an ungodly nature within us. If you're not aware of your battle, you're aware of the battle of the people you live with. 1 Corinthians 6, verse 19, do you not know? Now, when you read that rhetorical question, what do you know for certain? That the author assumes that the people to whom he's writing have forgotten. Do you not know that your body is a temple of the Holy Spirit who is in you, whom you have received from God? You are not your own. You were bought at a price. Therefore, honor God with your body. Now, I find that amongst church folks of every stripe and denomination and generation, we got quite a bit of clarity on what's appropriate or inappropriate in a church setting, in a church building. I mean, you could, because sometimes we cross those boundaries and we have an ice rink. Well, you're not sure you can have an ice rink at church. Must be in the Apocrypha somewhere, no ice rinks. Wednesday night, the junior high students had an icy truck on campus. We weren't sure that was godly. Can you have blue beverages at church? We got a pretty clear idea about what we think is appropriate, but the reality is the Bible says that we are the temple of the living God, not the building. That the church is far more vital when we leave campus. When we gather here, it's for encouragement and strengthening and ministry. It's a recuperative time. It's a time of refreshing and renewal. But we leave this campus to go be the church. To be the church. And we belong to Jesus. It's not my calendar and my time and my talent and what I want to do. And I have yielded those things. I've offered myself, the Bible says, as a living sacrifice. It's a completely different imagination. It's not like I'm trying to get my God business checked, so I get the boxes checked, so I know I'm going to heaven, and now I can get on with living. Every aspect of our lives are surrendered to the Lord. I belong to Jesus and his kingdom. The things that are in bold in your outlines, we're going to say together. So let's start with that one. Can we just say it out loud together? I belong to Jesus and to his kingdom. How do you know? Did you get a laminated card in the mail? You know, if you live in Tennessee now, you're supposed to have like an upgraded ID. Or we're not sure you're real. You are hiding amongst us. I don't have one yet, so I'm hiding amongst you. But how do you know you belong to Jesus? It's not a trick question. Well, Pastor, you're not supposed to ask that until the end of the service. We know when that question comes. It's when every head is bowed and every eye is closed and somebody's quietly playing Just As I Am, then you can ask that question. And we'll all look around the room and see if there's anybody we don't recognize, and we'll begin to pray for them. Well, the Bible says that we believe in our heart and confess with our mouth that Jesus is Lord, and we'll be saved. I have been in seminary settings, graduate level places, celebrated academic institutions, and if you said saved, somebody would mockingly said saved from what? Folks, the reason our churches are in trouble is for decades we've been training pagans to lead the churches. They're well educated and they know some biblical languages, but they stand outside the scripture and pass judgment on the scripture. They haven't submitted themselves to the authority of Scripture so that it can bring judgment to our lives. We've got to become more astute consumers. The confusion around this transformation that we invite you to belong to Jesus is not new. I would submit in the 21st century, it's probably just as probable that people think it's in terms of rules. You attend a church, you do this, and you don't do that. And that's how you're qualified. But participation in the kingdom of God is about a relationship with the person. His name is Jesus of Nazareth. Amen. And there's layers to that. So to belong to Jesus, you acknowledge him as the Messiah. You recognize him as King, and you submit to him as Lord. And while that may be initiated with a singular decision and a declaration, to live that out is the journey of our life under the sun.
7: We'll be right back. But first, a word from Pastor Allen about his new book.
8: Folks, understanding who you are in Christ, the price that was paid to give you status in the kingdom of God, it will write a future for you that is not dependent upon your family of origin, your life circumstance, the expressions of evil that you've had to overcome. In Christ Jesus, we are triumphant both in time and for all eternity. We put this little booklet together. 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
7: 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Now, let's get back to Pastor Allen with his message called Identity and Belonging.
8: We tend to describe our spiritual journey in terms of the congregation where we worship or the denomination with which we belong, or the theological points that are part of our kind of pet part of Scripture. And that's not wicked or evil, but it's not the most helpful. I mean, it may give you some points in identifying one another, but so we're going to walk through these, and we're going to tag them really quickly because I'm as interested in the declaration as I am the details behind it. I'll start with Jesus said two things about us. Jesus said these things about you and me. He said that we are the salt of the earth and the light of the world. It's in Matthew chapter 5. It's a part of the Sermon on the Mount, verses 13 and 14. They're very straightforward sentences. Now, there's some further explanation around it. He said the salt, if it loses its saltiness, it's no good except to be thrown out. And I would remind you that salt that remains in a shaker, you don't know if it's salty or not. Salt only can only be effective when it's distributed. That's why the church away from here is far more valuable than the church when we gather here. Now, it's important to gather, but we gather here to be effective when we leave. Salt is a preservative. Salt withstands corruption. That's why I say to you frequently, we can't hide from our culture. I have no interest in being political, but I have a tremendous interest in impacting the culture in which God has placed us with the values of the Word of God and the Lordship of Jesus. That's the assignment of the church. And salt adds flavor. It's the people of God on the earth that bring the attention of God. Many of you are familiar with the person of the Holy Spirit. You know him. You interact with him. You welcome him into your life. If you want to attract the attention of the Holy Spirit, I will tell you how to do it. Begin to purposefully honor Jesus. You start to honor Jesus. You start to give thanks to him. Acknowledge what he's done for you. Talk about it. Use his name. If you will honor Jesus, the Holy Spirit will occupy the space where you are. I tell you that because if you're frightened or intimidated or threatened, or you have a challenge, a health challenge or a family challenge or a life challenge, and you need to know that the Spirit of God is with you, start to make a list of the names you know for Jesus and begin to thank him. Lord Jesus, I thank you that you are the King of Kings and the Lord of Lords, the Lily of the Valley, the Bright and Morning Star. I mean, I'll think of every title. I'll get the Book of Psalms out and I'll start to read. I want to give honor to the Lord, because when you do that, the Spirit of God will come. You are the salt of the earth and the light of the world. Imagine a world with no salt, nothing restraining evil, and no light. It's not a world I want to be in. So if you work in a dark place, or you live in a dark neighborhood, or your family feels dark, or whatever, we're the light. Stop complaining and take the basket off the light. The darker the place you are, the smaller the light makes a greater impact. Have you ever heard of Hezekiah's tunnel in Jerusalem? The enemy was coming, and the water source for Jerusalem was outside the city walls, and they wanted to bring it inside the walls so they could protect it. So they dug a tunnel. They still don't know how they did it because it's not a straight tunnel. There's some water tunnels that you'll walk through that are just straight lines. You understand why they dug it. That's not Hezekiah's tunnel. It's serpentine. It means it's all wiggly. Looks like Mississippi. And it's different heights, and it's different widths. Someplace, if you walk through it, I have to turn my shoulders sideways in order to squeeze through, and I bend over, and it's completely pitch black, and there's still a spring that comes through there. It's a pulsating spring, which means you may start out, and it's below your knee, and in a minute, it's up above your knee, and it's pitch black, and I'm turned sideways, and I'm bent over. We were walking through that one day, and Philip said to me, "What if something grabs your ankle?" I said, "There'll be a new tunnel." But, you know, they've turned it now. It's a tourist place, so lots and lots of people go through there, and they sell these tiny little keychain lights. In the daylight, you can't even tell there's a light, but you get in Hezekiah's tunnel, and it's like a search beam. Because a point of light in that pitch darkness is amazing comfort. You are the light of the world. So I don't feel very bright. It's not you, it's Christ in us, remember? We belong to Him. We belong to Him. And He brings light into our lives. He brings it to us first. So let's make that declaration together, all right? I'm the salt of the earth and the light of the world. Okay, we're learning. Let's do it again. We can do that better. Use your outdoor voice. It's okay. I'm the salt of the earth and the light of the world. Pretty good. Look at John 1:12. Jesus again, to all who received him, to those who believed in his name, he gave the right to become children of God. Galatians 3:26, you're all sons of God through faith in World Outreach Church and a collection of sermon outlines. You're all sons of God through faith in Christ Jesus. Romans 8, because those who are led by the Spirit of God are sons of God. You didn't receive a spirit that makes you a slave again to fear, but you received the spirit of sonship. And by him we cry, Father. We are children of Almighty God. I'm a child of God. God is my spiritual father. I have an earthly father. We share genetic material. But I'm a child of the creator of heaven and earth. Amen. I belong to the family of God. And oh, by the way, so do you. That is so different than joining a church. Don't you want to join my church? It's such a wonderful thing. We go every week and there's sermons. And they collect money, and they ask for volunteers, and there's people, and you have to park a long way away. Don't you want to come go to church with me? Well, on the other hand, the group of people have helped me understand I can become a part of the family of God. And I gain an inheritance with that and a new future with that. It's changed how I understand my life and my person and my world. Most of us come from families that are pretty torqued. And the opportunity to belong to the family of God is the greatest invitation of our lives. And yet, if we get really honest about it, there's multiple settings where we're kind of embarrassed about that. You'll be quiet while people denigrate Christians. You'll be quiet while people elevate things that are clearly idolatrous. and we lose our courage. I want to overcome it. It's growing season. I don't want to be like that anymore. And it's been a part of, it's a problem. When I first came back here to be a part of the church and work for the church, we were in a tent in the middle of a field. It didn't look like it does today. And the community was very different. And I'd gone to school here, and I came back, and I didn't go away to be a minister, I promise. And I came back, and people would say, what do you do? And I didn't want to tell them. I was embarrassed. Yeah. So I'd say, oh, I'm a teacher. What do you do? I could turn a conversation that fast. I was good at it. I haven't seen you in so long. What are you doing these days? Where are you working? How about them Titans? I was trying to avoid the issue. I don't think I'm that unique. I've had to grow up into that to be proud of the fact. You want to kill a conversation in a hurry? Announce you're a pastor. Welcome to a group of strangers. Hi, I'm Pastor Alan Jack. I've told the story before, but it's worth telling. I was playing golf. I don't play anymore, but I used to play a little bit. And we picked up a foursome. So a friend and I went, but we picked up a couple more guys and we were playing, and just a normal chatter. But one of the guys, his vocabulary did not come from church. And we got to the third or fourth hole, and he was on the tee box, and everybody's having, you know, who are you, and I'm Alan, and what do you do? And he's putting his ball on the tee on the fourth hole, and he looked at me and said, what do you do? And he'd already given us a pretty full view of his favorite vocabulary words. And I said, oh, I'm a pastor. He was a lot better golfer than I was, but he shanked that ball so bad into the... He didn't hit a straight drive the rest of the day. And I'm a pastor, but I'm not fully redeemed, so every time he'd be teeing his ball up, he'd say, I could pray for you if that would help, you think. And, hey, we're children of God, we're not stupid, so... But maybe you begin by not going any place and being ashamed of Jesus. I'm a child of God. But you know, that's a normal part of growing up. There's a time in your kids' lives when they're glad to have you around, and there's times when they just when you drop them off before school. And I think that's a normal part of our progression as Christ followers. I just want you to recognize it is a progression and not a season that you get stuck in. I read once that when you're young enough, your parents will give you advice, you won't take it, and when you're old enough to want it, they won't give it. And I think we're a bit that way with the Lord sometimes. And maybe your growing season this summer is you won't allow any part of your life to be a place where you won't acknowledge that Jesus matters to you. It'll have some implications for some places. Let's make that statement together. It's important. I'm a child of God, and God is spiritually my Father. John 15, Jesus, I've called you friends, for everything that I learned from my Father, I've made known to you. Jesus called us friends. Jesus, water walking, dead raising, King of kings and Lord of lords, name above all names, called you a friend. Wow! God, Lord, I'd rather be your friend than a friend of the world.
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6: Kids say and do the funniest things. I just recently went to the beach with my wife's family, my nieces and nephews, and they had a blast playing in the ocean, but one of them was really disappointed when it was time to leave. He's like, I don't want to go. I want to play in the ocean more. He's like shivering and he's so cold, but he doesn't want to leave the beach. And so his form of protest was to lay face first in the sand. I mean, we're all kind of laughing about it because, you know, there's only so much you can do. But as all that was happening, I'm just thinking back. It's like, how often are we that exact way with God? Because he's like, hey, you're cold. You need to take a shower. We need to get some dinner. We need to move on, and we don't want to. And we put up a fight. We do these silly things, and God's just like, oh, come on. I promise I know what's best.
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19: 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So today, Pastor Jack teaches that godliness is formed in us through redemption and salvation through Christ. So when challenges, weakness, or disease comes, well, the Lord's grace is sufficient, and others will see the gospel displayed in our lives. Now, with his message called Discipline of Disease, here's Pastor and Bible teacher Jack Hibbs.
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0: sick because they've sinned. That is a terrible, mean thing to think. But there are sins that we commit as responsible individuals, mature, against God, against man. And the result of it is suffering. Jesus says it, John chapter 5. Look at Romans chapter 1. Romans chapter 1, verse 26. Because of this, God gave them over to their shameful lust. Even their women exchanged natural relations for unnatural ones. And in the same way, their men also abandoned natural relations with a woman and were inflamed with lust for one another. Men committing indecent acts with other men. And the result was they received in themselves the due penalty of their perversion. The translation, disease, inside, ill, wrong, unsanctioned sexual activity caused physical disease. And that's a fact. You don't want to talk about that. It's a fact. Sin can be brought on, or I should say sin brings on, can bring on great illness. Look at this also. Secondly, sin brings isolation within ourselves. Isolation. In the book of Numbers chapter 12, Aaron and Miriam... Numbers 12, Miriam and Aaron, Moses' relatives, brothers and sisters, brother and sister, they start chewing on Moses. Well, why is he doing that for? Ah, his leadership stinks. That guy, he drives me crazy. And they're just whining on. And Moses, you know, Moses, it says in the Bible that Moses was the most humble man on the earth. Of course, Moses wrote that, but... but it's... He never asked to lead anybody. And now his brother, he's a brother, man, you're a dope. Isn't he a dope? They're chewing on Moses behind his turban. And God says, hey, I heard that. Wow. Numbers 12:8 says, why then were you not afraid to speak against my servant Moses? You shouldn't talk about Moses, is what the Lord is saying. So the anger of the Lord was aroused against them, and he departed. Not good. And when the cloud departed from above the tabernacle, suddenly Miriam became leprous, as white as snow. Can you imagine? Then Aaron turned toward Miriam, and there she was, a leper. Can you imagine? I bet you Aaron just shut his mouth. God brought judgment. Sin brings isolation. Think about being a leper. Isolation. I was on the island of Molokai in Hawaii. You know the leper island? And you come to the edge of the cliff and you look down on Father Damien's work. There's still over 200 lepers there today. Right now. Leprous white. Only access is by airplane. The cliffs that you could observe the leper colony from is over 2,000 feet high, and it goes straight down. It's one of the most beautiful places on earth, but it's cursed. And the minds of the islanders, it's cursed. Nobody wants to go there. Interesting. Isolation. In the Bible, during the Bible times, you had leprosy, you were completely isolated. You had to shout to people walking down the street as you're wrapped up in a robe, unclean, unclean, and people would part out of the way, isolation. Why? The Bible tells us, as it was with Miriam, that this is a situation where a person sinned and judgment came upon them. We don't want to even talk in terms like that today. But God can bring not only his divine intervention in judgment, but also God doesn't even have to get involved. God can just let sin bring forth its natural disaster in our lives when we do the wrong thing. Isaiah 59 verse 1 says, surely the arm of the Lord is not too short that he cannot save, nor is his ear dull to hear, but your iniquities have separated you from your God, and your sins have hidden his face from you so that he will not hear. That's a strong word, huh? And then also this, church, it's sin brings judgment upon ourselves. Sin brings judgment upon us. Yes, life has challenges, difficulties, disease, and pain because this is a fallen world. And yes, number two, we can aggravate it all by sinning against God. Third and final point tonight is this. Understand that godliness is formed in us. Mark that down. It is very important. And for me, this is the most encouraging part of the message tonight. Godliness must be originated for us, not by us, for us. Now watch this. You say, what does godliness have to do with the discipline of disease or suffering? Because guess what? There is a godliness. Are you guys awake? Yes. There is a godliness that's given to us by the Lord. It's called redemption, salvation. He gives that freely. Okay, that's given to you. Okay? Imagine right now. Imagine if I were a non-believer, I hear the gospel, I give my heart to Jesus, and 3 minutes after I give my heart to Jesus, I step in front of a train and die. Where do I go? Yep. What if I accept Jesus and take a walk and walk the next 30 years loving the Lord, born again, and I die? What happens? Heaven. Think about that for a moment. All those who call upon the name of the Lord shall be saved.
1: 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And now, let's get back to today's message. Once again, here's Pastor Jack.
0: All those who call upon the name of the Lord shall be saved. So this is cool. So that, if I go to heaven being a believer for a moment, you know, the old deathbed conversion events. Isn't it great that our God will take a rotten, stinking, bad, wicked Adolf Hitler type of sinner, and if that person would cry out to God, God washes them away, washes their sins away, and saves them in a second. Now, I know some people would say, I don't like that. Do you understand that your Jesus and his blood and the gospel is stronger than what any person can do on earth? How true is that? Absolutely true. See, you and I, we got our emotions involved. We want bums like that to suffer and burn in hell forever. Not God. We say, he got what was coming to him. And the Bible says the Lord weeps over the death of the wicked. Amazing. The person that's just converted or the person that lives for 30 years converted. What's the difference? Here's the difference. Godliness that was imputed or given by the Lord over the course of time in those years living for Christ is lived out among all of us right here, right now. You guys, listen. The best way for you and I to really know if you and I are Christians is not like this here and now. It's knowing one another. You should have to go to my neighbors' houses around me and ask my neighbors if they think Jack and Lisa are Christians. I should be able to go to your neighbors and ask your neighbors if Fred and Barney and Wilma and Betty are Christians. They'll know. They'll know. Our kids know. Ask our kids. I need to ask your kids. They'll know. They know. I had a pastor tell me years ago. In fact, right, we were still a home fellowship. A pastor told me, now look, if this turns into a church, you got to move. I said, what? He goes, you got to move out of town. I go, why? He goes, you don't want people to know where you live. And he never told me why. I just thought, this guy, he had been a pastor for years, and I'm thinking, why? I don't know why. But I think the reality is we should be able to know one another. And then we'd find out, we find out that maybe we're not walking so straight or this area is weak in your life. How do you think we sharpen one another? See? Who are we when we're goofing off? Secondly, godliness must be established in us. 2 Corinthians 12, verse 7, it says, to keep me from becoming conceited, Paul said, because of this surpassingly great revelations that was given to me, a thorn in my flesh, a messenger of Satan was sent to torment me. Three times I pleaded with the Lord to take it away from me. This is the Apostle Paul talking here. But he, the Lord, said to me, my grace is sufficient for you. My power is made complete or perfect in weakness. Therefore, listen to his answer. This guy's, Paul's under attack by a demonic spirit that won't go away. And the Lord tells him, that's how I'm going to use you, because I'm going to use you so mightily that I got to keep you humble. This is what's going to work. So what's Paul's answer? I quit. No, that would have been our answer. No, Paul says, therefore, all right, hey, I will boast all the more gladly about my weaknesses so that the power of Christ may rest upon me. Hey, if I got to be like this in this life to be effective for God, bring it on. That's a follower of Jesus. He's no different than us, you guys, Paul and us. It's what we're willing to do. Are you willing to do that? Are you willing tonight to say, Lord, use me no matter what? People will attack you. They'll say things about you. They'll generate all kinds of baloney about you. You know what? Are you willing to take it for Jesus? If somebody says, be quiet in Jesus' name or we're going to beat you. And you'll find the Holy Spirit speaking right out of your mouth, something he said 2,000 years ago. For us to obey God rather than man, you judge. But hey, we're going to follow God. And they're going to slap you for speaking. Today, people are tiptoeing around, but I think the church is waking up. We hear about students being made fun of in school and told to be quiet about Jesus. And there's students saying, I am not going to be quiet about Jesus. And they're stirring it up. That's the way it ought to be. So are you really saying so? Absolutely. Absolutely. I don't know what dumb pill, stupid pill we've been taking. But it's also been a pill of complacency and apathy, and it's dangerous. Godliness must be established in us. It's originated for us by God himself. And then finally, it's this godliness must be displayed through our lives, through us. John 11:23, we're going to end. Jesus said to her, remember Martha and Mary now, John chapter 11, this is great. The whole chapter is about this. It's amazing. Jesus says to her, to Martha, your brother will rise again. Remember, now he's dead. Your brother is going to rise again. And Martha said to him, I know that he will rise again in the resurrection at the last day. Of course she knows. She's Jewish. That's what they believe. They believe the Old Testament. Absolutely. Right on. Jesus said to her, are you ready for this? This is amazing. When Jesus says this to Martha, In my mind, I see her hair go like this. You know, like when somebody takes that breath mint and it's wow. In fact, the setting is this. Jesus is standing there and she says, if you would have been here, my brother wouldn't have died. You ever feel like that? It's the same spirit that says, how could God let this happen? In the grand picture, he knows more. He knows more. And Jesus says, hey, your brother's going to rise again. Oh, yeah, I know that. In the end, I want him now. And Jesus says, John 11:25, I am the resurrection and the life. He who believes in me, listen, though he may die. You know anybody who's died lately in Jesus? You say, yeah, but they didn't come back like Lazarus did. Wait. Though he may die, he shall live. And whoever lives and believes in me shall never die. Do you believe this? He told her. Ooh, what does that mean? No way. People die all the time. That's not what he's talking about. He's talking about living a life, believing in Jesus, and your body stops in this world. Your blood stops going through these veins. Your brain, everything. You in this physical realm cease to function. And this is where you and I are hung up. It's all about the physical. And Jesus says, listen, if a man dies, physical part, believing in me, he shall never die. It's just a door. Hey, I didn't know this party was going on. You got to go through the door, man. Jesus says a person believing in him His blood stops flowing, which is the physical gateway into the new life. And you'll never die. He's also talking about you'll never see the grip of the grave. It'll never be dark and cold and empty and dead. To be absent from the body is to be present with the Lord. Amen. We end with this. It's a song. I haven't sang it in years. I'm not going to sing it now. But at Calvary Costa Mesa, we sang this all the time on Sunday mornings. It was written in 1855. It's perfect doctrine. What a friend we have in Jesus, all our sins and griefs to bear. What a privilege to carry everything to God in prayer. Oh, what peace we often forfeit. Oh, what needless pain we bear. All because we do not carry everything to God in prayer.
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12: Those hearts who have turned to God, he says, I will not let you go. 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
13: 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Dr. Chappell shares how we can find hope in the fullness of God's plan, even when it seems in this life that sinful men are able to prosper. You can find this lesson and many others when you visit unlimitedgrace.com. And while you're there, look for Pastor Brian's book, The Promises of Grace. Dr. Chappell offers a careful look at the beauty of grace and all it brings to believers. These blessings come with the understanding that because we cannot hang on to God, He hangs on to us. 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
12: Our psalm this morning, as we continue our summer psalms, is Psalm 73, page 485 in your Grace Bibles. As you turn there, you will see that this is a psalm of Asaph. Asaph was a worship leader in ancient Israel. 12 of the 150 psalms that we have are written by Asaph, and all have a rather special character in that Asaph apparently was willing to be very honest about human struggle. One of the things that we have welcomed here in recent months is striking testimonies of people saying, here's where I've struggled, here's how the Lord has helped. Asaph is very honest about his struggle. The struggle that he is facing is one that you will identify with. It's a common thing that we struggle with. Why do good things happen to bad people? And why not to me? We envy the wicked. It starts early in life, you know, whether you're on a ride in the family car to grandma's house or you're on a jetliner to Timbuktu, you wonder why your stinky brother or an obnoxious tourist gets the window seat and you have to sit in the middle. And so you fume and envy the wicked and wonder where God went. All of that Asaph is willing to talk about. Let's read his response, Psalm 73. Would you stand as we honor God's word together? Psalm 73, surely God is good to Israel, to those who are pure in heart. But as for me, my feet had almost stumbled, my steps had nearly slipped, for I was envious of the arrogant when I saw the prosperity of the wicked. For they have no pangs until death. Their bodies are fat and sleek. They are not in trouble as others are. They are not stricken like the rest of mankind. Well, I think you catch the drift. Go on to verse 11. And they, that is the wicked, say, how can God know? Is there knowledge in the Most High? Behold, these are the wicked, always at ease. They increase in riches. All in vain have I kept my heart clean and washed my hands in innocence. For all the day long I've been stricken and rebuked every morning. If I had said I will speak thus, I would have betrayed the generation of your children. But when I thought how to understand this, it seemed to me a wearisome task until I went into the sanctuary of God. Then I discerned their end. Truly, you set them in slippery places. You make them fall to ruin. How they are destroyed in a moment, swept away utterly by terrors. Like a dream when one awakes, O Lord, when you rouse yourself, you despise them as phantoms. When my soul was embittered, when I was pricked in heart, I was brutish and ignorant. I was like a beast toward you. Nevertheless, I am continually with you. You hold my right hand. You guide me with your counsel, and afterward you will receive me to glory. Whom am I of heaven but you? And there is nothing on earth that I desire besides you. My flesh and my heart may fail, but God is the strength of my heart and my portion forever. For behold, those who are far from you shall perish. You put an end to everyone who is unfaithful to you. But for me, it is good to be near God. I have made the Lord God my refuge, that I may tell of all your works. Plain talk. Everything good the faithless will receive, they will get now and no more. That the span of life that they have right now is the only time at which they will experience good in all of eternity. That yes, there may be good now, but there is judgment coming. And you cannot spend your money in hell, and the achievements here will mean nothing then, and judgment will come. And so the psalmist speaks with clarity and says, you face the real reality. You know enough even in the earthly moment to know those who pursue life without God do not know satisfaction and contentment. And you should know that there are consequences far beyond this life. But what is your reality if you are a person who is seeking God? What reality do you actually have? Number one, you have grace now. You have security now. Verse 21 and 23, do you recognize how honest these verses are? When my soul was embittered, when I was pricked in heart, I was brutish and ignorant. I was like a beast toward you, God. Nevertheless, I am continually with you. You hold my right hand. All right, I ask, hard, disrespectful, mean, beastly questions. And how does God deal with me? He holds me by my hand and will not let me fall. I said the worst about you, and what do? Kathy's song. I hold on to you. When you can't hold on to me, I hold on to you. It's a wonderful message for the church in any generation. Some of you remember when Francis Schaeffer, the Christian philosopher, established Libri Christian Fellowship in Switzerland with the express purpose that America's youth, who were so disenchanted with the pursuits of their parents and even the faith of their parents, were given the invitation to come to Switzerland and they would get honest answers to honest questions. You ask the most beastly question you want. You challenge me, and I'll do my very best to give you an honest answer to your honest question. And how that simple ministry of saying, I won't let you go when you challenge me. I will answer as best I can when you treat me beastly is actually a reflection of the gospel of grace. I will be here for you even when you challenge me. I think of the generation of that time and the praise music of that time that meant so much to so many. The song, What Would You Do If I Were Untrue? Would that mean that it is all over? God's response, I will be with you, child, and I will leave you never. But Lord, I can't hide that I'm foul inside. I am lost and I am a sinner. I will be with you, child, and I will leave you never. I think of the song in terms of today's generation, a blog post of this past week. I'm Christian, gay, and too angry even to read the Bible. But I will be with you, my child, and I will leave you never. I'm a Christian, abandoned by my spouse, and wondering why I bothered to trust Christ. But I will be with you, my child, and I will leave you never. I believe, Lord, but help my unbelief. That's in the Bible. I will be with you, my child, and I will leave you never. The psalmist, if I ascend to heaven or make my place in the grave, even there will your hand hold me. Your right hand will guide me. I will be with you, my child, and I will leave you never.
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12: The psalmist, if I ascend to heaven or make my place in the grave, even there will your hand hold me. Your right hand will guide me. I will be with you, my child, and I will leave you never. It is the grace of the moment
15: that God's people claim with the recognition that he is saying, I am for you. That is the greater reality. That's beyond your complaint. That's even beyond your rebellion. Those hearts who have turned to God, he says, I will not let you go. What difference does it make? Verse 24 says, you guide me with your counsel, and afterward, you will receive me to glory. God is not just saying, listen, there's grace now. He is saying, listen, from beastliness to glory, I am with you, and every step in between. You rebel, or you're near to glory, and I am with you. I will not let you go. In fact, I will guide you all along the way. And the great God who shows us his care and his compassion in the sacrifice of Jesus Christ for us says, by my law, by my ways, by my word, I will guide you. Follow me. It's a reflection of my character and my care. Here's my compassion for you. You wonder what you should do. You wonder if it will make sense. I will guide you. And I will guide you all the way to glory. And some of you recognize that word glory in the Old Testament is almost exclusively reserved for God. As he is saying, I will guide you to myself, but now it will be your glory, so that all the greatness of who God is, all the wonder of who he is going to be provided for you. And the consequence of that is verse 25. So whom have I in heaven but you? And there is nothing on earth that I desire besides you. I hear that and I think, could that really be? That you could have such a sweet relationship with the Lord that you would desire nothing else on earth. How do we interpret verse 26? My flesh and my heart may fail, but God is the strength of my heart and my portion forever. All of my preaching life, I think the verses that I have wrestled with the most in the Psalms are the ones that say, God is our portion. We just by our humanity, you know, I want more portion. If that's my piece of pie, I want more portion, you know. It's our inclination. Could God ever really just be sufficient? And yet that is what the psalmist is saying, that there's contentment, there is satisfaction that's possible. How does that happen? Well, again, if we just put on reality glasses, the glasses of Scripture, that things that are proclaimed in the sanctuary, the safe place, even with hard questions, then we say, What would you give to be held by the most powerful being in the universe in such a way that you knew everything that happened in your life was being worked together for good? That even when you sinned, he would not let you go, but had provided his own son to take the penalty for the worst of your life so that you could be free of its guilt and free of its shame. And him knowing the worst about you would secure you not only now, but forever, for eternity. So that what that means is that this momentary existence that we live is not the full picture of what we will face. But the suffering of the moment, the trial of the moment, the difficulty of the moment is but a second in the eternity that God has for us. If that was your piece of the pie, that you knew that the God who loved you infinitely, eternally, would walk with you through any crisis, and it would have its end, but eternity would have no end, and God would use your life for testimony and witness and good and every second of it for an eternal purpose. You say, that's a pretty good portion. I mean, if that's really what you're promising me, then that outweighs everything. I would give everything for that. That would be the pearl of great price. That would be the thing I would long for. It's not that there's nothing else to disappoint us. It's not that there are all the trials that we face. But the promises being made of the gospel are so overwhelming that the psalmist says, this is my portion. This ultimately is what satisfies. This actually is what will make things right. And it's not just guidance forward. It is glory forever. Which means as I face reality, I recognize that yes, the evil gain things in this life, but everything the evil gain exists only for this life. But all that troubles you will exist only in this life and then no more. No more tears, no more pain, no more darkness. The Lord is saying, I will take you to glory, which is eternal, where you will share my own existence. You will share the glory with me. And that reality that is to be ours is the great counterbalance of the realities here that are forcing the world to say, there's got to be another alternative, that are even forcing us to say, I got to tell people that there's another alternative to the pain and the indignity and the injustice that's here. And it is what God is offering. And I put that on the other side of the scale. And I want to tell people because it even means so much to me. Do you believe that? I mean, we sing Amazing Grace, right? And we sing that last verse when we've been there 10,000 years bright, shining as the sun. We've no less days to sing God's praise than when we first begun. 10,000? Why, that's just like that in heaven. 10 billion. 10 billion times 10 billion. Which means our entire existence here is a nanosecond in heavenly time. And what God is promising to you and to me is the reality that we are not simply earthly beings with a heavenly future. We are heavenly beings in an earthly moment. And that heavenly existence is what God is promising our portion to be as we in this time, in this place, live faithfully to him with the recognition that all is being worked for good, that he is securing us, that he is holding us, that he will not let go until he takes us to glory. And that reality is the reality that sobered and then made rejoice a psalmist who said, my flesh and my heart may fail, but God is the strength of my heart and my portion forever. One of my present generation heroes is Cassie Bernal. Do you remember the name? The girl shot in the Columbine killings. She was the one that the initial news report said when one of the gunmen came to the library and found her under the table, he put the gun in her face and said, do you believe in God? Cassie said, yes. And that was her earthly end. The night before that, Cassie Bernal, who by her own account had lived a beastly teenage existence, had come to know faith in her God. And the night before the shooting, she wrote in her journal, honestly, I now want to live completely for God. It's hard and it's scary, but it's worth it. Some of you know that. It's hard. It's scary. But if God is my portion forever, it's still worth it. The day she was shot, she read a devotional that had these words, we can only win, really win, in our lives when we remain faithful to the truth that every little part of us is completely safe in the divine embrace of our Lord. Every little part of us is safe in the divine, eternal embrace of our Lord. So she was shot that day, and the news went around the world. Cassie said yes. Now, enough of you are informed that you know witnesses later wondered if Cassie had said that. In fact, others in the library said it was probably another. So did that make it worthless? Some weeks later, Cassie's mom, perhaps the one who had lost even more, Cassie's mom, appeared on Oprah. And when she was questioned about her faith, she said on Oprah, I keep thinking of things I should do for Cassie, and then I catch myself. I don't need to do that. The Lord is doing the mom things now for Cassie. Hard things? Yes. But even when my flesh and my heart may fail, God is the strength of my heart and my portion forever. As for me, it is good to be near God. I have made the Lord God my refuge, that I may tell of all your works. May God be your refuge, that the world may know, and little children too, of all his works. In his divine embrace, you are secure forever.
16: 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Let's go together before the throne of heaven and pray for the Lord's blessing. 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We thank you for this great grace and pray in Jesus' name. Amen.
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22: There's a common trait among those we consider to be spirit-filled. A quality that clearly exhibits God's work in their life. Is it evident in your life? Today on Turning Point, Dr. David Jeremiah continues his look at this quality and how to cultivate it in your heart so that others will know you're fully surrendered to God. To introduce the conclusion of his message, The Best Evidence of the Spirit, here's David.
23: I remember as a young man thinking about the kind of man I would like to be when I would get to the age where I am now. And I remember thinking, I don't want to be a grumpy old man. I want to be a gracious, godly man. And part of that formula is to have a spirit of gratitude for all that God has done for you. If you've walked with the Lord for very long, you know He is good. And His bounties are amazing. Every good gift and every perfect gift comes from Him. And to live your life in a way that reflects anything other than pure gratitude is to be wrong. I see it so often in my contemporaries, and I ask God to check it in my own life. I don't ever want to be ungrateful. And I am so thankful for His goodness. I hope you share that same evidence of the Holy Spirit in your life. We're going to talk more about that today on the Friday edition of Turning Point. Hey, let me give you the little Friday speech up front instead of at the end. You got to get to church this weekend. One of the ways you show gratitude to God is being obedient to His word. For He said, don't forsake the assembling of yourselves together as the manner of some is. But so much the more as you see the day approaching. In other words, as you sense that God's purposes are being brought together toward the end of the age, you should go to church more than ever before. Be with God's people. Don't lose out on the fellowship of the church. I say this to you almost every Friday. Some of you listen and some of you don't. I'm going to keep saying it because I know how important it is. Today we finish up what we started yesterday on the subject of gratitude. Born out of being filled with the Spirit is the spirit of giving thanks. Let's look at it again, starting now. William Law, writing in the 18th century, made a very good point when he said, "Would you like to know who is the greatest saint in the world? It isn't he who prays most or fasts most. It isn't he who gives most, but it is he who

0: Here's today's word of encouragement with pastor and attorney, Mosley Collins.
1: The Bible says that when Jesus came to his own received him not. But as many as did receive him, to them he gave the power to become the children of God. What a wonderful thing that comes from receiving Jesus as Savior.
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2: Read the scripture. When we listen to scriptural things, when we fill our hearts with scriptural truth, the result of that will ultimately be that we become thankful people. It's the instrument God uses to change us and conform us into the image of our Lord. Paul is saying that when you spend time as a spirit-filled Christian reading the Bible, you will come out of that experience grateful. Just like the passage we read in Psalm 103. You can't read that passage without being thankful for all that God has done. I once heard a pastor say you can often tell what part of the Bible a person has been reading by how they pray. He explained that when someone prays in an anxious and worried tone, they probably have not been reading God's promises. God's promises remind us that he will always take care of us like a good father. When someone sounds resentful and hard-hearted in prayer, he would say they probably skip the Psalms, because the Psalms soften our hearts and remind us to praise the Lord. But when a person prays with a warm and thankful spirit, he would smile and say they must have been studying the gospel. The gospel shows us what Jesus has done for us. And when we see that clearly, our hearts are filled with thanksgiving. So here's the first two. A spirit-filled Christian is controlled by the Spirit, and gratitude is the result. A spirit-filled Christian is committed to the Bible, and gratitude is the result. Here's the third one in Colossians chapter 3. And let the peace of God rule in your hearts, to which also you were called in one body, and be thankful. When a person is characterized by peace, the result is exactly the same as a person who's controlled by the Holy Spirit and a person who's committed to the Word of God. He will be filled with thanksgiving. Peace is one aspect of the fruit of the Spirit. So if we are filled with the Spirit, peace will be part of the manifestation of his presence in our lives. And everywhere Paul talks about peace, he talks in the same context about thanksgiving. I haven't been able to find one place where that is not true. The Spirit plus the Word plus peace, all surrounded by an attitude of gratitude. I have to laugh when I think back to my early days as a pastor and some of my frustration with the Apostle Paul. I used to get frustrated with him. I would be studying my way through one of his epistles, caught up in what a clear, orderly, logical teacher he is. Then all of a sudden, he would seem to launch himself into an idea that was off the topic. And I would say to myself, Paul, I know a rabbit trail when I see one. That's a rabbit trail. That's not on the subject at all. I finally realized something about these rabbit trails. Whenever Paul did those quick turns in the text and seemed to head down a different track, it was always because he was overcome with a sense of gratitude to God for what he had done for him. He would come to a place in his teaching and his reasoning where the reality of what the Spirit of God was leading him to say would suddenly overwhelm him. He couldn't go on to the next point until he had a little praise party, giving thanks to the Lord for his wisdom and long-suffering and mercy. Logic, I discovered, isn't everything. It has to leave room for praise. Praise to God for his peace. As you enjoy the peace that wells up in your heart and floods the landscape of your life, you will be filled with gratitude. You will be filled with thanksgiving. Here's number four. A spirit-filled Christian is constantly in prayer, and gratitude is the result. Philippians 4:6 says, be anxious for nothing, but in everything by prayer and supplication with thanksgiving, let your requests be made known to God. A lot of people read this verse like this. Be anxious for nothing, but in everything by prayer and supplication and thanksgiving. But the word before thanksgiving isn't

0: It is the word with, and you say, Pastor, what difference does that make? Listen to me. Don't overlook that difference. It's so important. The with in this verse means that whether it is prayer or supplication or any other kind of praying to God, it is always to be mixed with thanksgiving. Thanksgiving belongs to all the properties of prayer. When you are asking God for something, it's always with thanksgiving. When you are praising God for something, it is always with thanksgiving. When you are interceding for someone else, it is always with thanksgiving. The Bible teaches, and Paul teaches in Philippians, thanksgiving is the inevitable companion of every prayer you ever pray. You should never pray without thanksgiving. When you're a watchman on the wall for your church or for your family or for your nation, don't forget that with all those requests, all of them should be mixed and blended generously with thanksgiving to God for all he has done. Ruth Graham once wrote about waking at 3 a.m. while she was overseas. She was exhausted when all of a sudden the name of a loved one who was running from God hit her with fear. She began to pray, and her mind kept circling the problems. Then she said, I sensed the Lord say to me, quit studying the problems and start studying the promises. She turned on the light, opened her Bible, and the first verse she saw was Philippians 4:6. With thanksgiving, let your requests be made known to God. She realized she'd been pleading without thanking, so she began to thank God for his faithfulness, his wisdom, and for the person she loved so much. And she said, you know what happened? It was as if suddenly someone turned on the lights in my mind and heart and soul, and the little fears and worries which like mice and cockroaches had been nibbling away in the darkness suddenly scuttled for cover. In Philippians 4:6, Paul seems to be mentioning several kinds of prayer, but he focuses in on one kind of response, and that is the response of gratitude. It is to be present in all of our prayers, no matter what the content may be. Just make sure when you say, Dear Heavenly Father, the next words are thank you. That's how God teaches us to pray. So there are 4 of the 5. But this last one is so powerful that if all I had time to preach was one of them, this is the one I would preach, because this is overwhelming. And I'm telling you, friends, it's a verse of scripture you can't deny. And some of you are going to wish you hadn't heard this verse after you hear it, because it is so clear and so absolute. People ask me over the years, how do you know the will of God for your life? And it's a legitimate question, and we should always be pursuing a knowledge of God's will. But there are some things we already know that are the will of God. How many of you know that if you read the Bible carefully, you will find passages of scripture where the Bible just says, do this. No options, no opportunities to do anything else. This is God's will for your life. Don't forget it. Don't stop doing it. If you're not doing it, start doing it, right? 1 Thessalonians 5:18. In everything, give thanks, for this is the will of God in Christ Jesus for you. What part of that don't we get? One of the undeniable parts of God's will for every single Christian is in this verse. Giving thanks is the will of God in Christ Jesus for you and for me. Could anything be any clearer than that? And the contrary aspect of God's will is just as clear. And this is a little bit touchy, and if this bothers you, good. If you're not grateful, you are out of the will of God. That means complaining, grumbling, pessimism, despair. These are all out of the will of God. If it is the will of God to give thanks, then we're out of the will of God if we don't do it. Let me show you how powerfully this is taught in God's Word. Do you remember in Romans chapter 1 at the beginning of the book, there's a pretty awesome passage about the disintegration of the world. What's going on? And Paul writes about this. Here in Scripture, he sets the scene. He adds these words. Because although they knew God, they did not glorify him as God, nor were thankful, but became futile in their thoughts, and their foolish hearts were darkened. professing to be wise, they became fools. Paul told the Romans, let me tell you what happens to a culture that rejects God. They head down, down, down, and one of the evidences of their decadence is the rebellion against God and their lack of gratitude. We are living in a culture like that right now. Can I get a witness? That's at the beginning of the process of the disintegration of a culture. But let me tell you what it's going to be like at the end. Paul wrote to his young friend in the ministry, and he said, Timothy, let me tell you what it's going to be like just before Jesus comes back. Let me describe to you how decadent that society is going to be in those days before he returns, which many people think we're beginning to see even now. 2 Timothy 3 says, but know this, that in the last days, perilous times will come, for men will be lovers of themselves, lovers of money, boasters, proud, blasphemers, disobedient to parents, unthankful, unholy. Ingratitude travels in some pretty bad company, doesn't it? Ingratitude is comfortable with all the sins listed in these verses. But when you are controlled by the Spirit of God, gratitude will start to exude from your life. It may even catch you by surprise. It will certainly catch others by surprise when they notice your change in attitude. Let me tell you something that I've discovered. Being thankful is not natural. It's supernatural. You have to have God's help in that if you're going to live that way. So it is the supernatural evidence of the Spirit of God at work in your life. Let me tell you something else. Gratitude is the will of God for everyone, but it is also the will of God in everything. Once again, 1 Thessalonians 5:18, in everything, give thanks, for this is the will of God in Christ Jesus for you. Dr. Lee Salk was a child psychologist and a professor of pediatrics at New York's Cornell University. He often referred to his mother's experiences growing up in Russia. She said, as a girl, she was driven from her home by the Cossacks. They burned the village to the ground, and she fled for her life, hiding in hay wagons and huddling in ditches. Eventually, she crowded into a ship's hold and crossed the sea to America. Dr. Salk wrote, even after my mother married and her sons were born, it was still a struggle to keep food on the table. But my mother urged us to think about what we had, not what we didn't have. She taught us that in hardship, you develop a capacity to appreciate the beauty that exists in the simplest elements of life. Paul was the same way. He was the kind of man who practiced what he preached. In everything, he was grateful. We know that because he reveals himself in the letters that he wrote. He abounds with the evidence of a grateful heart. In fact, I'm convinced that one of the keys to the greatness of Paul was the fact that he cultivated and evidenced a grateful heart. While the expressions of gratitude are found in all of his epistles, the mention of thanksgiving itself is more profound in the four letters that Paul wrote while he was in prison. The prison epistles, we call them. They are Ephesians, Philippians, Colossians, and Philemon. Gratitude is mentioned 20 times in these little letters. We would expect the expression of gratitude from the palace, but not from the prison. The fact is, Paul was far more acquainted with prisons than he was with palaces. When he finally did get to the palace, he was there under the arrest of the Roman government, yet here he is giving thanks. Sometimes people say to me, Dr. Jeremiah, I know I should be thankful, but you don't know what's going on in my life right now. This has been a killer of a year, and I'm just not in a grateful mood. I want to remind you that the man who wrote these letters permeated with thanksgiving, and he had a killer of a life. He was stoned at Lystra, driven out of Thessalonica, rejected by the Athenians, jailed by the Philippians, apprehended by the Caesareans, taken to Rome as a prisoner, shipwrecked on the way, released from prison, sent back to prison, placed in a dungeon in Rome, and finally martyred for his faith. That's what you call a killer of a life. But he was thankful. He was a thankful man. How can you have a spirit like that? How do you explain it? The only way you can explain it is the indwelling Holy Spirit who helps you to live in a way that's beyond your ability That's the only explanation I have. The Holy Spirit comes to create within you that which is inexplainable in any other terms. As we close these thoughts about Thanksgiving, I want to remind you that gratitude is not just a feeling. Gratitude's a choice. You don't have to wait for life to be perfect to start being thankful. You can start today. This week, I read about a woman named Barbara Ann Kipfer who, as a very shy teenager, decided to make a list of all her favorite things. Before long, adding to the list became second nature, so she would write about it in the bus. She would write about it while she was eating breakfast. Even in the middle of the night, she would get up and add one more item. 20 years and dozens of spiral notes later, her list became a major book title, 14,000 Things to Be Happy About. Senator Richard Neuberger once wrote about his experience with cancer and how it changed him. He said, "A change came over me which I believe is irreversible. Questions about prestige or political success or financial status all at once became totally unimportant to me. In their stead has come a new appreciation of things that I once took for granted. Eating lunch with a friend, scratching Muffet's ears, listening for his purr, the company of my wife, reading a book or a magazine in the quiet cone of my bed late at night, raiding the refrigerator for a glass of orange juice or a slice of coffee cake. For the first time," he said, "I think I am actually savoring life. I shudder when I remember all the occasions that I spoiled for myself, even when I was in the best of health, by false pride, synthetic values, and fancied slights." Henry Nguyen said it the same way. "Where there is a reason for gratitude," he wrote, "there can always be found a reason for bitterness. It is here that we are faced with the freedom to make a decision. We can decide to be grateful, or we can decide to be bitter. It's up to us. Nobody else can make that choice. We must make that choice." Dale Carnegie used to recommend to people who came to his seminars that they take out a pencil and paper and take a few moments and make a list of every good thing in their life. He said, "Then in your mind, imagine that each one of those things has been taken away. And then imagine what life would be like without them. When they had fully realized the emptiness, they were to gradually give those things back to themselves one at a time, counting their blessings and being thankful." What an exercise. Make a list of everything that is good in your life and then one by one take them away, then give them back to yourself with a spirit of thanksgiving. The psalmist wrote these words, "It is good to give thanks to the Lord and to sing praises to his name, O Most High, to declare your loving kindness in the morning and your faithfulness every night." The Bible says in the Old Testament that our days are morning and evening. And the morning and the evening were the first day. And let me tell you what I know and what you all know. Those are the times when you need gratitude in your life the most. Before you go to sleep at night and the first thing when you wake up in the morning. And you can cultivate the habit of always going to sleep with a grateful heart and waking up with a Bible verse or a thought and being thankful from the beginning of the day. It will change everything about you. And you won't have to tell anybody about it because they'll say, "What is wrong with that guy? What is the matter with him?" So I ask you today, will you make that choice? The Bible tells us very clearly that that is God's will for us. That's what he wants. He wants us to be grateful people. I shudder at the times when people have done things for me and I haven't said thank you. In fact, there's no way I could ever say thank you to everybody who sent me cards and messages and said kind things to me. But for all of you who have done that, thank you for doing it. It meant so much to me. And for those who have had a personal relationship with me, I've said thank you over and over again. How grateful I am to be God's person, even in the midst of all of this, because it has helped me realize what an incredible people I have the privilege of serving. Let's be thankful. Let's don't turn to be mean-spirited and ugly. Let's look for ways to reach out to those who have touched us and touch them back with a thank you. And then most of all, let's give thanks to God who's given us so much. You know, one of the things that I worry about sometimes in the right way is that I get so much mail from so many people from all over the world. I wish I could sit down and say thank you to everybody who writes me a note. I know I can't do that. And sometimes I think, what do I do except to say to all of you who've been so good to us as a couple, to me as an individual, thank you for all your goodness. Thank you for your grace. Thank you for your gratitude. Thank you for your encouragement. Thank you for your prayers. Thank you for your support. We are so grateful for all of you. And we can't always express it the way we'd like, but there is in our heart this spirit of gratitude for the many people who make Turning Point what it is today. So hear me well. We love you and we thank you and God bless you. We will see you again on Monday as we end up this series on Monday and Tuesday with When the Holy Spirit Controls Your Life.
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12: I said, Lord, thank you that you said no to the prayer of your son. Thank you, because if you had said yes, we'd have not been redeemed.
13: Dr. Erwin Lutzer is back for another powerful discussion about prayer, why we pray, how God uses prayer to transform us, and how we can learn to align our will with his. Today on Focus on the Family with Jim Daly, we're going deeper on the subject. I'm John Fuller.
14: John, we're going to address one of the hardest areas of the Christian life, and that's when we turn to the Lord in prayer, and it doesn't get answered. It doesn't get answered the way we expect. We feel silent or alienated from the Lord. That is okay to feel that way, but what we do with that is critical before the Lord. It's our attitude, and man, we covered so much great territory last time with Dr. Lutzer. Mm-hmm. It was good stuff.
13: It really was.
14: And you know, one of the things in our journey together in this life is how do we go deeper into relationship with Christ? And I'm excited because I think day two will be power-packed again with how our attitude needs to reside within God's heart and hands, and then what are we learning in that process to mm-hmm. be deeper in Him.
13: Yeah, be sure to go back and listen to that previous episode with Dr. Lutzer. It's easiest to find on our app, and you can download that, or you can go online or catch it on YouTube. Now, Dr. Lutzer is pastor emeritus of the Moody Church in Chicago. He served there as senior pastor for 36 years, and he's got three radio programs in the U.S. and internationally. He's online. He's a busy guy. He's written over 70 books, and we're so pleased to have him back to talk about this one, Why Doesn't God Answer My Prayers? A Biblical Guide to God's Hidden Purposes.
14: Dr. Lutzer, welcome back. What a great day we had yesterday.
12: Jim, the reason I'm so excited is because I think that people who have given up on God and given up on prayer are going to be encouraged to go to God with greater faith and greater understanding that His hidden purposes, though they are indeed hidden from us, are fully known by Him, and that even in unanswered prayer, there are tremendous issues that God is dealing with that is hidden from our sight.
14: Yeah, and it, again, is so good. So many lessons out of our discussion last time. You know, one of the biggest struggles that we can have is not an answer in our prayers, it's silence. You know, we don't hear from God, or seemingly we don't hear from God when we've petitioned him for whatever it might be, some pain that we have. I guess Paul experienced that. You know, he had the thorn in the flesh, and at some point, he thought, okay, this is going to stay, and I'm not going to pray anymore for that. I've petitioned God. He basically said no, and we'll keep moving. Job is another example of perhaps that silence that I'm talking about, where he was hit hard. In fact, it's a very intriguing thing, and I'd love you to comment on this too, that Satan entered into the presence of God and said, give me your servant Job. He'll turn on you the minute he has a chance. And God responds to Satan.
12: Here's a very important lesson. Never interpret the silence of God as the indifference of God.
14: Mm.
12: God may be silent, but he is not indifferent. Now let me pick up on Job since you mentioned that. Here's the remarkable thing that you have to understand. Job did not know the first two chapters of his book.
14: Right.
12: He didn't know that God and Satan had had this dialogue and that he was going to be tested. If he had known that, he'd have been able to endure this trial much better. All that he knows is, for no apparent reason, he has 10 dead children on the hilltop. His wife is very skeptical, as we all know. Job's wife is oftentimes highlighted. And Job does not understand any of that. He doesn't know that the whole world is going to hear about his faith later on through the Bible. Mm-hmm. All that is hidden from him. All that he knows is this, and since we're speaking theology here, he doesn't say, the Lord gave and the devil took away. He saw the sovereignty of God behind his experience, and he said, the Lord gave and the Lord took away.
14: Mm.
12: Blessed be the name of the Lord. And he said that without any explanations as to what God was doing. That is real faith.
14: Yeah. Erwin, let me ask for that person that is suffering right now, and they've given their prayers over to God. And they are interpreting it as, I may not be important to him. I don't feel he sees me. I mean, that's one of the greatest desperations in humanity, not being seen. And then for those that have faith in God, if you translate it, unlike Job, if you translate it to, he doesn't care about me, he doesn't see me in my affliction, it's exactly opposite of what Scripture is telling us. But speak to the heart of that for that suffering person.
12: I want to emphasize the fact that the Apostle Paul, since you mentioned him at the beginning, the Apostle Paul goes to God because he has a thorn in the flesh, from Satan, by the way.
14: Hmm.
12: That's interesting. And three times he entreats the Lord and says, please take it away. Twice the Lord says, nothing. The third time he says, no, but I'll give you grace. And to the person who is suffering there, who has asked God for specific healing, as the Apostle Paul did, we don't know exactly what his thorn was. For the person who's suffering there, could I give you that word of encouragement? Cleave to God's grace. We do not have God's understanding, but we do have the assurance of grace and the fact that Jesus said that all things are known, and he even said to his disciples, don't worry about tomorrow because today has enough trouble. And what he's saying is the God who takes care of the birds is the God who is going to take care of you. And he says, are you not of much more value than many sparrows? So my dear friend, bring your doubts to God, but at the same time, know this, that God is on your side. He is there for you, and he's going to give you grace to endure. And grace is like a pillow upon which a weary traveler can lay his head. You don't have to understand in order to believe.
14: Mm. Dr. Lutzer, I often have this thought of the disappointed Christian. I mean, if you were to take your last breath in that moment of angst, God hasn't answered your prayer and you're disappointed. And let's just, that assumption that, whoop, in the next second, you're right in front of the Lord. You're done with this life. It just happened. And you're carrying that into that conversation with God. Man, I don't want to be there. I would much rather be all the examples that you've given. You know, the Lord giveth and the Lord taketh away. Blessed be the name of the Lord. That's how I would want to enter into heaven with my attitude. I feel like that's a discipline of having, you know, thinking, not in fear, this isn't a fearful thought, but I'm going to face the Lord. Each one of us is going to face the Lord. Wouldn't you much rather face him with an attitude of gratitude as opposed to, I've got 10 questions for you, Lord?
15: Yeah, and whether or not those questions will be relevant once you die, that's a question we don't have an answer to.
14: Right.
15: But I want to say this, Jim, to the person who is dying with doubts, even though they are true believers, we are not promised an easy journey. Hmm. We are only promised a safe landing. So when you arrive in heaven, you will arrive there with the knowledge that you were bought by Christ, you belong to him, and you're going to be with him forever. Because we as human beings oftentimes, I mean, if you were before a firing squad, it might not be a happy experience where you say, oh, Lord, I'm so glad for this. It may be very difficult. It is fearful. But as a believer, you will arrive at your destination, and Jesus is going to be there for you, even as he was for Stephen, who was stoned.
13: Yeah. Mm.
15: And that's a very interesting insight into eternity. Stephen is stoned. He looks up into heaven. Jesus is standing. The only time in the New Testament when Jesus is standing, he's always seated at the right hand of God. And Jesus is saying, Stephen, these stones are going to hurt. You're going to go through a lot of suffering, but I just want you to know that when you die, I'm going to be here for you.
14: Yeah. Mm. I that's exactly the point I was trying to make. But you got to contemplate this because it's big. Are you capable of going down like Stephen?
15: Well,
14: attitudinally, maybe not being stoned and the roughness of that, but even, man, even in our attitude to be able to go down with your will be done, Lord.
15: And yeah, into thy hands I commit my spirit.
14: Yeah.
15: That phrase was on the lips of most people, most martyrs who died for the faith.
14: Yeah.
15: Imitating Jesus, whose last words on the cross were, Father, into thy hands I commit my spirit. And that would be the ideal attitude with which we should die.
14: You know, an interesting story that I've come across, I was out visiting a donor who builds 911 rescue boats in the Seattle area, and a wonderful man. And he asked me to come down and just spend a day with him at the factory and watch how they do it. And I'm always, it's like how it's made. Mm-hmm. And he said, I don't know if Joe's here today, but Joe's got a pretty interesting testimony you're going to need to hear. So I'm thinking the whole time. So we're almost three quarters of the way through the day, and here comes this man running at me, and I'm thinking, this must be Joe. And Joe runs up, and he was on the assembly line in some capacity. But he came up to me and said, hey, I'm Joe. I love Focus on the Family, Mr. Daly. Thanks for being here today. And I said, Joe, I've heard you've got quite a testimony. He goes, yeah, I got a diagnosis of cancer. But cancer, who cares? We're all going to go down. I don't care how we go. I was like, okay, that's an interesting statement. I said, what happened? And he said, well, I had stage 4 cancer, and that night I'm already in the hospital getting a chemo treatment. And he said, the brightest light, when everybody left the room, the brightest light appeared at the end of my bed. And it was so pure, pure love. It felt like I was going to pop. And he went through that story, and that wasn't even the most relevant part. He just said, I don't care what gets me. Something's going to get all of us. I can't wait to be tapped in to that source of love once again. Hmm. Wow.
15: Yes, Jim, you know, the statistics on death are very impressive. And I remember sitting with a man who would die 40 days later. He said to me, if I could sign something to get out of this, I would. But he said, and he was 64 years old, he said, I would have to come back to this moment anyway, because there's no way to get out of death. And so if it happens when you're younger or it happens when you're older, it may not matter much to you. Of course, those who are left behind, they struggle. But, you know, in the book of Hebrews, it says that Jesus died to deliver those who through fear of death were all their lifetime subject to bondage. So to the person out there who's a true believer, just know this. Yes, we can't avoid death. We can prepare for it. But the simple fact is this. You are going to arrive in glory.
14: Yeah. Wow.
13: Yeah, what an assurance, what a confidence we can have in our faith in Christ. Dr. Erwin Lutzer is our guest today on Focus on the Family with Jim Daly, and such great insights, such powerful scriptures and examples to help you in your doubts and in your struggles in prayer. We want to equip you to thrive in Christ. That's why we're here as a ministry. And so get a copy of this book. It's going to help you do that. We've got it at focusonthefamily.com/broadcast.
14: Dr. Lutzer, I have been bursting at the seams here to ask you this question. And I think it's one of the most important questions as an example. And you've done a great job giving us, you know, Abraham and Job and Paul and others in Scripture. Let's go to the source, Jesus. I mean, he goes into the Garden of Gethsemane. He knows what's coming. He knows his death is imminent, and it's going to be horrible. Scourging, hanging on a cross, and he prays to the Father. What do we take away from how he prayed?
15: Jim, I want to share my heart with you and with everyone else who is listening. Because when I studied this, it was so transforming. Here's the thing. First of all, Jesus is in agony. He asks Peter, James, and John to join him. They, of course, fall asleep. And he goes, according to Matthew, face down on the ground. And he is in great agony. Why? Because he has to drink the cup that his Father gave him. And we know that the cup is the cup of God's wrath. Mm. I want everyone to visualize this. Imagine all of the sin of the world, all compressed, and all of the judgment of God on sin, compressed into 3 hours. And Jesus is going to endure that. For a period of time, he's going to be separated from the Father. Fellowship will be broken. The ontological relationship of the Trinity will be totally intact. But Jesus is going to have to say, "My God, my God," the only time in the New Testament where he called God, God, and not his Father. "My God, my God, why hast thou forsaken me?" All right, he needs the help of the disciples. So Jesus is going through unbelievable agony. And by the way, if all depression and fear were sinful, Jesus would sin. But he's sinless. I mean, these kinds of experiences are common to all of us.
14: So grief, that kind of grief is okay. That's in the scope of being godly.
15: Yes.
14: It's not ungodly.
15: Now, Jesus goes, and 3 times he prays to the Father. And this is in Mark chapter 14. Jesus says, "Father, all things are possible with you. Remove this cup from me." And he prays that 3 times. And then Jesus says, "Nonetheless, whatever you will, let your will be done." Jim, when I realized this, I left my computer desk and I got on the floor before God, because what I'm going to share was so transforming. Our salvation was founded on an unanswered prayer. What if God had said, "Yeah, okay, from what I've seen of the human race, let's abort the plan. It's not worth it. These human beings, they're sinners. They love their sin. Let them go and be damned." You and I would not be redeemed. It's because the Father said no to the Son. You have to drink the cup. That is the basis of our salvation. And if I could shout this to everyone who's listening, I would say this, that
12: God may be doing greater things through unanswered prayer than he is through answered prayer. And if I might take the time to just draw a couple of lessons about this. First of all, it's very evident that today's prayerless Christians become tomorrow's backsliders. Here's Peter, James, and John, who fell asleep along with the other disciples. They weren't praying with Christ, and before the chapter ends, you discover that they've all forsaken him. And so if you're a prayerless Christian, this certainly could happen to you. And Jesus said, watch and pray. Jim, you know that the reason we have to watch is to watch for enemies, right?
14: Mm.
12: Because there are enemies, and in our homes today, we have to watch for the enemies, the internet, and everything that comes to us. Watch and pray that you enter not into temptation. The spirit is willing, but the flesh is weak, and we've certainly all experienced that. But here's the thing. Though Jesus Christ's prayer was not answered in the affirmative, his prayer was heard. If you go to Hebrews chapter 5, you discover that Christ in his flesh offered prayers and supplications to God, and he was heard in that he feared. Now, eventually, of course, Jesus was raised from the dead. But notice this. According to Greek scholars, the word heard is positive. He was heard. And I want to say to all those who are listening, even your unanswered prayers are heard by God. I remember in Bible college visiting a home. We were doing some home visitation, and a woman came to the door, and she was wiping her tears from her cheeks. I still remember it vividly, though it was many years ago. And she said, oh, forgive me. I've just been praying for my son. Now, here's the thing. I don't know what happened to her son, but I do know this, that her prayer was heard. So remember this, in Revelation chapter 5, it says that the 24 elders fell down before the Lord, and it says each of them had a golden bowl filled with incense, which is the prayers of the saints. So my dear friend, keep praying. Mm. Keep trusting. Even if your prayer isn't answered, remember this, God may have a hidden agenda. And let us begin to thank him for unanswered prayers, because we know that if they are unanswered, there must be a good reason, even if we don't know what that reason is. To be very clear, we have to live by promises, not explanations.
14: Yeah.
12: And so you and I must recognize here that our Savior experienced unanswered prayer, and thank God he did. When I was on the floor before the Lord, when this finally hit me, I said, Lord, thank you that you said no to the prayer of your son. Thank you, because if you had said yes, we'd have not been redeemed. So to repeat, God may have agendas that are much greater than our experience. And what we need to do is to lean into that and say, we don't have to understand in order to keep believing. This is the trial of your faith.
14: Right. And that greater is wiser as well. God has wisdom beyond what we could imagine.
12: To everyone listening, at the end of the day, it's not my will. It's not your will. Accept the will of God for you, even though it's very different than God's will for somebody else. And say, nevertheless, not my will, but thine.
14: Powerful words and a powerful revelation, actually, that we're saved through an unanswered prayer. What a statement. That had to be the biggest aha.
12: Well, not
14: in
12: only
14: writing
12: that,
14: this book.
12: For a moment, I shuddered.
14: Yeah.
12: Oh, yeah. God, thank you, Father, that you did not answer the prayer of your son.
14: Think of that. Think of the pain of that.
12: Yeah. And then Jesus drank the cup, and the cup came from the Father. I need to explain this. Wicked hands crucified Christ. But there's
15: a limit to what wicked hands can do. There comes a time when wicked hands can no longer do anything, and we are in God's hands. So Jesus experienced all of the wickedness of Herod, of course, and the Romans and the Jews and all that. But that was okay. That was the cup that was given to him by his Father. And I'm speaking to people today who are going through suffering at the hands of unbelievers, maybe also the hands of believers. They need to see that this cup has been given to them of God. The source may be evil, but ultimately, because it's under God's control, God is using that for good. Huh. And so Jesus drank the cup, and thank God he did.
14: Yeah. Mm. Powerful words. Right at the end here, Dr. Lutzer, Johnny Erickson Tada is a person that we all know, her and her husband Ken. Terrible teenage diving accident left her a paraplegic. She's probably one of the most amazing living inspirations in the world. Mm-hmm. I mean, she just wakes up gritting through the pain and all the suffering that she deals with to sing for the Lord, to paint. But she has to wake up every day with that willingness. Speak to the power of her testimony.
15: I heard her say, and this, of course, is a paraphrase, that when that accident happened so many years ago, first of all, she wanted to die. She wanted to commit suicide. She couldn't do that, thankfully. And then she said she went to healing services, and everyone told her that John chapter 5 is the story for you. It's the story of the man at the pool of Bethesda. About 40 years later, she's taken to Israel. Of course, she's in a wheelchair, and she goes to the pool of Bethesda. And she said that when she sat there, she thanked God that she had not been healed 40 years earlier. Because of all the good that God did through her as a result of her suffering, thank God. Even when your prayers are unanswered, because God may have a bigger vision to do in you and through you than you will ever find out about in this life.
14: So true. And, you know, Johnny, if you're listening, we love you and thank you for that witness. Yeah. That's what we mean by being a witness for Christ. And sometimes it's the short straw, but she's lived it so well. Yeah. So well. Dr. Lutzer, this has been so good. There's so much more in the book. We can't cover it all. And man, everybody needs a copy of this great resource. So thank you for being with us these past 2 days. Really good, good insights. Thank you.
15: Thank you, Jim and John.
14: Yeah, so appreciate it. Let me turn to you and say, have you been praying? Do you have a habit of prayer? Have you made it important in your life? If the answer is no, and I'm not laying guilt on you. I'm just saying prayer is powerful. Prayer is important. I'm so grateful that Gene and I are able to start days mostly with prayer. Not every day, to be honest, but we should be every day. And together as a couple and certainly as an individual. So it's a discipline. It's a habit that you need to form for all the right reasons. And I know you've heard that through the great answers that Dr. Lutzer has provided through the questions. And I hope you'll be wanting to get a copy of this book. Be a partner in ministry with us. Just make a gift of any amount. If you cannot afford it, call us. I'm willing to put my neck out there to say we'll do that, trusting others will cover the cost of that if you need it. And everybody, again, should have a copy. Mm-hmm. Money shouldn't be the issue, and let's not make it the issue. Get a hold of us. Get a copy. If you can support us, we'll send it as our way of saying thank you. If you can't, we're going to send it and help you.
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18: Hi, this is Pastor Ed Black at the Point Church in Antelope, California, and Hillcrest Church in Roseville. 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For God, you have made us the head and not the tail. For Father, you are lifting us. And there are those, God, under the sound of my voice, and you are saying to them, I believe, O God, that they are going through the fire, but they will not be burned. They're going through deep waters and they will not drown. That Father, you're pouring out in double portion of your spirit. Bless and strengthen and lift and encourage your people, God, as you move us to higher ground. We are so grateful. We say yes and amen to all the things that you're doing, for the things you're doing are magnificent and awesome. In Jesus' name.
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0: Welcome to Real Christianity with Mosley Collins, a weekly call to a deeper walk with God. Here's Mosley.
1: A knock on your door at midnight. Have you ever gotten a knock on your door at midnight? Or even a phone call in the middle of the night? It startles you. Who could that be? What's wrong? If your doorbell rings at midnight, it's frightening. You're not prepared. You're not dressed. Your hair is not combed. You have no shoes on your feet. You're not alert. If you're a woman, you have no makeup on. You know, my wife, when she wakes up in the morning, she says, "Don't look at me." I think she's beautiful at that time, but she doesn't. She actually is beautiful, but she has no makeup on, so she feels unprepared. You know, during the day, we're sober, we're prepared. We've got our game face on, we've got our makeup on. But during the night, that's when things happen. If someone's going to be drunk, it's probably going to be in the night. If someone's going to cheat on their husband or their wife, chances are it's going to be in the night. You know, you could almost say you need to see someone in the day and during the night to judge their character. Because it's during the night when we think no one is looking, not even God. That's the time we do the things we should not do. Now, Jesus said, "I am come a light into the world, that whoever believes in me should not live in darkness." And that's John 12:46. But Jesus also said, "Light has come into the world, but people love darkness because their deeds are evil. Everyone who does evil hates the light and will not come into the light for fear that his deeds will be exposed. But whoever lives by the truth comes into the light so that it may be plainly seen that what he does through God." And that's John 3:19. So sometimes we hope that God doesn't see some of the things we have done in the dark. God, of course, does see. Proverbs 15:3 says, "For the eyes of the Lord are in every place, beholding the evil and the good." The eyes of the Lord, they're not just in some places. The eyes of the Lord see not just in the daytime, not just when we are on our best behavior, but the eyes of the Lord see in every place. Proverbs 5:21 says, "For the ways of a person are before the eyes of the Lord, and he considers all he does." Now, before we go too far in this message, I think it's important to remember how God feels about us. The Bible says in John 3:16, "God loved people of the world so much that he gave his only son, Jesus, so that whoever believes in Jesus would not perish, but would have eternal life." God sent Jesus not because he was angry or disgusted or bored or spiteful or because he wanted to hurt us or condemn us. He sent Jesus because he loved us. He loves you and me. He loves your great-grandfather on your mother's side. And he loves your great-great-grandson, not even born yet. He loves your best friend and your worst enemy. He loves your boss and the kid who mows your lawn. Because God is love.

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1: The Bible says that all things work together for good to those who love God and are called according to His purpose. All things, even things that look bad, God will cause them to work together for your good, for your blessing, in Jesus' name.
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2: Heaven fled away, and there was found no place for them. And I saw the dead, small and great, stand before God, and the books were open. And another book was opened, which is the book of life. And the dead were judged according to their works by the things which were written in the books. The sea gave up the dead who were in it, and death and Hades delivered up the dead who were in them, and they were judged, each one according to his works. And anyone whose name was not found written in the book of life was cast into the lake of fire. Now, the passage I have just read to you out of Revelations is not a parable. In this, the Bible is actually telling us what will come. And what will come is someday all of us, great and small, will stand before God. The people that you see on the magazine covers and see on television or in the movies, the people that are famous, the people that are rich, and the people you've never heard of, the great and the small, will all stand before God and be judged. Now, this passage tells us there are two sets of books. The first set of books is a set of books that has all the events of your life and my life. And I sometimes think of it as not really a book, but maybe a giant TV screen, and I'll be standing there with God, and we're going to watch my life. And there are going to be some wonderful moments and some proud moments, and I'm going to be, in some places, when I watch the movie of my life, very proud of some of the noble and selfless things I've done to help others. But there's also going to be other things, if my life is recorded accurately, which it will be. There'll be things that I'm not proud of, and I'll be probably covering my eyes and thinking, wow, I wish that wasn't there. I wish that wasn't up on the screen. I wish God wasn't seeing this. And after my life has been played out on that screen, I'm going to know for a fact that I'm not perfect, that I have sinned, and that I'm really not fit to spend eternity in heaven with God. And the same will be true of your life, because no one has been perfect. No one has met the standard for heaven. And so you and I will be standing there, and we'll be looking down at the ground thinking, wow, this is not good. And then we'll remember that there's one other book that's going to be opened called the Lamb's Book of Life. And if your name is written in that book, no matter what was on the other movie screen, if your name is written in the Lamb's Book of Life, you're in. And so let's just say your name is Bill Johnson. And in my imagination, I imagine an angel calling out, check the Lamb's Book of Life. See if Bill Johnson is written there. And another angel will be going through the book. Let's see, James, Jakes, Jensen. Yeah, here it is, Bill Johnson. Yes, and that'll be the happiest moment of your life, to know that your name is written there, that you are going to receive eternal life in heaven with God. Now, how do you get your name written in the Lamb's Book of Life? You get it there by receiving Jesus as your Savior, and then by keeping His commandments. The Bible says in 1 John 2:4, if someone says, I belong to God, but doesn't obey God's commandments, that person is a liar and does not live in the truth. But those who obey God's word really do love Him. And that is the way to know whether or not we live in Him. In other words, the Bible says we have to obey His commandments if we're truly His. Now, here's the mistake we make as Christians. We think that being a Christian is kind of like registering as a Democrat or a Republican. Now, once you register as a Democrat, you can always vote Democrat. And once you register as a Republican, you can always vote Republican. It doesn't really matter

0: whether or not you've done anything to live as a Republican should live or as a Democrat should live according to the beliefs of your party. If someone says, I'm a Christian, but doesn't live like it, then in God's eyes, he's not. Being a Christian requires more than just registering once. It requires a daily walk with Jesus. I once heard someone say, if you were on trial for being a Christian, someone who was a follower of Jesus, would there be enough evidence to convict you? Now, sadly, for many of us, there would not be enough evidence in our lives to convict us of being a true Christian. Let me read you from Matthew chapter 7, beginning verse 21, something Jesus said, which we need to really take to heart, because this has to do with that knock on the door at midnight. Jesus said, not all people who sound religious are really godly. They may refer to me as Lord, but they still won't enter the kingdom of heaven. The decisive issue is whether they obey my Father in heaven. On judgment day, many will tell me, Lord, Lord, we prophesied in your name and cast out demons in your name and performed many miracles in your name. But I will reply, I never knew you. Go away. The things you did were unauthorized. So here Jesus is telling us very clearly, it's not enough just to call ourselves Christians. We have to live as Christians. Now, Jesus told a parable of the 10 virgins to further illustrate his point. And let me read that to you. Jesus said in Matthew 25, the kingdom of heaven shall be like to 10 virgins who took their lamps and went out to meet the bridegroom. Now 5 of them were wise, and 5 were foolish. And those who were foolish took their lamps and took no oil with them. But the wise took oil in their lamps with them. But while the bridegroom was delayed, they all slumbered and slept. And at midnight a cry was heard, behold, the bridegroom is coming. Go out to meet him. Then all those virgins rose and trimmed their lamps. And the foolish said to the wise, give us some oil, for our lamps are going out. But the wise answered and saying, no, lest there should be not enough for us and you. But go, rather, to those who sell and buy for yourselves. And while the foolish virgins went to buy, the bridegroom came, and those who were ready went in with him to the wedding, and the door was shut. Afterwards, the 5 foolish virgins also came, saying, Lord, Lord, open to us. But he answered and said, assuredly, I say to you, I do not know you. Watch, therefore, for you know neither the day nor the hour in which the Son of Man is coming. Now, in this parable, the virgins are you and I. The virgins are the Christians of the world, people who call themselves Christians. And the bridegroom, of course, is Christ. And as you remember, there were 2 types of virgins in this parable. There was the wise who had oil with their lamps and the foolish who had none. And there were 2 different outcomes. The wise virgins who had the oil were able to light their lamps and were able to go into heaven with Christ. And the ones who had no oil were not able to. And as they tried to go and get oil, if it was too late and the door was shut. And the oil stands for a true Christian character. The oil stands for living the Christian life. And we have to have enough oil in our lamps. We have to have enough oil in our lamps to live as Christians every day. If our oil runs out, if our Christianity runs out, if we're just pretending to be Christians, if we're not actually living every day as God calls us to live, then we have no oil in our lamps. And if Jesus returns at that time, we're going to be shut out of heaven.
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0: Now, as Jesus said in the parable of the 10 virgins, we don't know the day and we don't know the hour when he's returning. But one thing is certain, we're all going to face God and we're all going to face eternity. Now there's two ways we may end up facing God or eternity. And the first is when we die. 3 years ago, a dear friend of mine, who was only 48 years of age, was driving home in a car. He lived in a rural area of Florida where the roads go on for mile after mile past cattle farms. The roads have very little shoulders, and sometimes the shoulder will drop off. The road will drop off to a shoulder that's like 6 inches below the road. Now, by mistake, as my friend drove along, he let his car drive off the road onto a deep shoulder, and he tried to correct it. He tried to turn back onto the road, and his car flipped, and he was killed right there on that road. Within 20 seconds of driving off the road, he was dead. In such a case as this, there is no time. 1 second, we're fighting with the car, and the next second, we're dead. There's no time to get right with God. There's no time to ask for forgiveness. There's no time to pray the sinner's prayer or ask Jesus into our heart. Some of us will face God that quickly, and that's why we need to be ready. We need to be like the 5 wise virgins. We need oil in our lamps. We need Jesus in our heart right now and every day and every night. Now, the second way we may face eternity is when Jesus returns. The Bible teaches that Jesus will return, and in fact, Jesus himself said many times in the Bible he would return. Let me read you one such passage. Jesus said, "For I, the Son of Man, will come in the glory of my Father and with his angels, and I will judge all people according to their deeds." Matthew 16:27. Now, knowing that we must face eternity, knowing we must face God, and that some people are going to be allowed to go to heaven and some are not, what are the things that might keep us out of heaven? Because this is such a very important question, because, you know, this world that we live in, this life, this world doesn't have the true riches. The true riches are in eternity. This life is going to be over in a blink. I'm 58 years old, and it seems like yesterday I was 19. And in a blink of an eye, I'll be 70, 80. I'll be at the end of my life. And the same is true of you. Eternity will go on forever. So it's critical that in this life we give some thought to what might keep us out of heaven. The first thing that will keep you out of heaven is not having Jesus as your Savior, not asking him to forgive your sins and come into your heart. Now, I'm going to share a prayer with you in a few minutes that will allow you to invite Jesus into your heart. And we'll be touching on that in just a second. But another thing that can keep us from heaven is how we treat the poor and the needy. Jesus elaborated on this in Matthew 26, verses 31 to 46. Let me read it to you. "When the Son of Man comes in his glory, and all his holy angels with him, he will sit on the throne of his glory, and all nations will be gathered before him, and he will separate them one from another, as a shepherd divides his sheep from the goats. And he will set the sheep on his right hands, but the goat on his left. Then the king will say to those on his right hand, 'Come, you blessed of my Father, inherit the kingdom prepared for you from the foundation of the world. For I was hungry, and you gave me food. I was thirsty, and you gave me drink. I was a stranger, and you took me in. I was naked, and you clothed me. I was sick, and you visited me. I was in prison, and you came to me.' Then the righteous will answer him, saying, 'Lord, when did we see you hungry and feed you, or thirsty and give you drink? When did we see you a stranger and take you in, or naked and clothe you? Or when did we see you sick or in prison and come to you?' And the king will answer and say, 'I say to you, inasmuch as you did it to one of the least of these, my brethren, you did it unto me. Then he will turn to those on his left hand and say, depart from me, you cursed, into the everlasting fire prepared for the devil and his angels. For I was hungry, and you gave me no food. I was thirsty, and you gave me no drink. I was a stranger, and you did not take me in. Naked, and you did not clothe me. Sick and in prison, and you did not visit me. And they will also answer him, saying, Lord, when did we see you hungry, or a stranger, or naked, or sick, or in prison, and did not minister to you? And then he will answer them, saying, assuredly, I say to you, inasmuch as you did not do it for one of the least of these, you did not do it to me. And these will go away into everlasting punishment, but the righteous to everlasting life. Now let's talk about this passage just for a minute. First of all, it's not a parable. Jesus said, when the Son of Man comes in his glory and all his holy angels with him. It's not, and it's also not if he will come, but when he will come. Now, this passage makes it perfectly clear that we need to help the poor and the needy. A third thing that can keep you out of heaven is living an ungodly life. The Bible says in Galatians 5:19 through 21, the acts of the sinful nature are obvious: fornication, which is sex outside of marriage, impurity, debauchery, idolatry, witchcraft, hatred, jealousy, selfish ambition, dissensions, drunkenness, orgies, and the like. I warn you, as I did before, that those who live like this will not inherit the kingdom of God. So here the Bible is clearly telling us, if you live a lifestyle of fornication, for example, which is sex outside of marriage, or of drunkenness, you won't inherit the kingdom of God. There are many people living today with their boyfriend or girlfriend, thinking they are Christians and going to heaven. And I know many people who believe that they are Christians, who are sleeping with their boyfriend and girlfriend. They're not getting married. They have chosen this as a lifestyle. And it's the lifestyle that the Bible calls fornication, or sex outside of marriage. The Bible teaches that if you choose fornication or drunkenness as a lifestyle, you will not go to heaven. You will not inherit the kingdom of God. Now, when I tell people these things, or when I warn people these things, sometimes people say, oh, that's very narrow. That's too inconvenient. That's so old-fashioned. It's too narrow-minded. Do I sound narrow-minded? Consider what Jesus said. Enter by the narrow gate. For wide is the gate, and broad is the way that leads to destruction. And there are many that go in there, because narrow is the gate, and difficult is the way that leads to eternal life, and there are few who find it. So the Bible is warning us to be ready for the knock at midnight. Are you ready? Here's a short prayer I will pray with you right now if you would pray with me. And if you're sincere, you'll be asking Jesus into your heart. You can pray with me right now after me. Lord Jesus, I am a sinner. Forgive me of my sins. Come into my heart and be my Savior. Amen. That's a prayer that will put Jesus into your heart. Now, some people think that what I'm presenting here today is too restrictive and too inconvenient, and that that's not the kind of God they believe in. You know, it really doesn't matter what kind of God we believe in. What really matters is what the Bible says and what is actually going to happen when we stand before God on Judgment Day. When we get the knock on the door, when our life is open, over, whether that knock comes at midnight or it comes in the morning, we have to be ready. We have to be ready to be found in Him. We've covered a lot of ground today. If you want to pray the prayer but you didn't quite get it, or you need more help, I'm going to wait here in my office by the phone for a few minutes. You can call now or you can call later, and I'll do everything I can to help you. Thanks. I'm Mosley Collins, and this is Real Christianity.
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2: Hi, I'm Todd Jacobs with Colson Fellows. And Father, I ask today that as there are many, many people who would be hearing this, who are struggling in life, needing answers to questions, issues that they're facing, circumstances in their own lives or the lives of those that they love, they're looking for truth. And Father, I pray that as they seek truth, you would respond to them as you are always faithful to do. I pray, Lord, that answers would come, that decisions would come, Father, that strength would come to those who would line up behind your word and your truth. Speak to us, Lord. We're your creation. We're your children. And we need to hear from you, Father. In Jesus' name, amen.
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11: Hi, this is Robert Jeffress, and I'm glad to study God's Word with you every day on this Bible teaching program. 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
12: Welcome to Pathway to Victory with author and pastor Dr. Robert Jeffress. 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But today on Pathway to Victory, Dr. Robert Jeffress urges us to refocus our attention and energy on the urgent task at hand, and that is making disciples for Jesus Christ. But first, let's take a moment to hear some important ministry updates.
11: Thanks, David, and welcome again to Pathway to Victory. Today, I'm teaching from Romans chapter 13. In this passage, Paul reminds us that our Lord's return is coming soon. Well, many of us see the obvious signs that Jesus is indeed coming back soon. In fact, we're on high alert. And I can tell you, as your radio pastor and Bible teacher, I've never felt more urgency in my lifetime than I do right now. It's one of the many reasons Pathway to Victory is excited about the matching challenge that's active for just a few more days. Our goal is to raise $1.5 million through the combined efforts of our listening family, which will be matched and therefore doubled by some generous friends. And we will use the total proceeds to share the good news about Jesus, not only here in North America, but also the world. The deadline for receiving your gift for the matching challenge is July 5th, and so it's critically important that we hear from you right away. And to say thank you for your matching challenge gift, I'll be sending you a fabulous book for your entire family. It's our 250th commemorative edition of America is a Christian Nation. This coffee table book reinforces that God's hand of blessing has been upon America from her earliest days. We'll say more about the matching challenge and this book later in the program, but right now let's give our full attention to Romans chapter 13. I titled my message, It's Later Than You Think. Well, in the passage we're going to look at today, Paul says there is one day coming. In fact, it's about to dawn that is so exciting that it ought to cause us to awaken immediately, to get up, to get ready. It's time to get up. Look at verse 11 of Romans 13. And this do, knowing the time, that it is already the hour for you to awaken from sleep. For now, salvation is nearer to us than when we first believed. We need to know what time we are living in right now. What time is it on God's clock? Well, right now we're living in the time, first of all, write it down, when darkness prevails. When darkness prevails, look at verse 12. The night is almost gone and the day is at hand. But Paul says something else about the time we're living in. We're living in a time when the daylight is about to unveil. Darkness prevails, the night is almost gone, and the day is about to appear. What day is Paul talking about? The scripture uses the day to refer to the time of Christ's return. In many ways, the day refers to all of the end time events. It telescopes all of the end time events together and sees them as one. We know on God's prophetic calendar, the next event is going to be the rapture of the church, when all Christians are caught up to meet the Lord in the air, followed by the 7 years of tribulation we call the day of the Lord, the day of God's judgment, followed by the literal return of Jesus Christ to the earth. Do you see that? The day refers to the return of Christ. And so in Romans 13, 11, Paul says, for now, salvation is nearer to us than when we believed. Because the day is just about here, salvation is nearer to us than it's ever been. What do you mean, Paul? It is closer than it is ever been. You know, the fact is, we don't know when Christ is coming. We can't know the time, but we do know the times. Did you know in the Greek text, there are really two words that refer to time? One word is the word chronos.
13: It means hour, date, minute, second, the chronos. We can't know the chronos of when Christ is coming, but there's a second word for time, kairos, K-A-I-R-O-S. That refers to the season, the era. And by looking at prophetic events, we can know we're living in the time, the season, the era of Christ's return. He said it is closer today than it has ever been. And that's why Paul is saying in Romans 13, 11, the alarm has sounded. It is time to wake up. But number two, it's time to do something else. Since the alarm has sounded, it is also time to get dressed. Look at verse 12. The night is almost gone, and the day is at hand. Therefore, let us lay aside the deeds of darkness and put on the armor of light. Now, when you get up and finally get yourself out of bed, what's the first thing you do? Well, you get dressed. He uses clothing as a metaphor for behavior. There's certain behavior we put off because the night is over. And there's other kind of behavior that we need to put on. Throughout the Bible, righteousness, a right relationship with God, is often compared to clothing. You know, the word righteousness means a right standing with God. And there are two kinds of righteousness in the Bible. There's what we call, first of all, imputed righteousness, I-M-P-U-T-E-D, imputed righteousness. That is righteousness that God imputes, that is, he credits to our account the moment we become a Christian. The Bible also describes that kind of righteousness as a garment that God puts on us. Do you remember the illustration I used before about man who takes his wife to dinner to a very nice restaurant? He's dressed in nice casual clothes, but when he gets to the restaurant, he discovers there's a policy that says dinner jackets required. He complains to the maitre d' that he was unaware of the policy. The maitre d' said, it doesn't matter, that's our policy. But he said, you're not the only one who's come in here like this, and that's why we keep a spare jacket here. Now, at that point, you have a choice. You can either out of pride say, if you don't like me the way I'm dressed, well, you can just hang it on your beak. I'm out of here. And here we go. Or you can humble yourself and say, I'll follow the policy. I'll accept the gift of that coat. I will put it on so I can enjoy a great meal. You know, the same is true for us spiritually. None of us has the right clothing, so to speak, to enter into heaven. Our righteousness, the best we can do, is like a filthy garment to God, the Bible says. But God makes us a deal. He said, you don't have enough righteousness, but I've got lots of righteousness. And if you will confess your sin and trust in Jesus to be your Savior, I will put his righteousness around you. Now, at that point, we can say, God, I don't care. If you don't take me the way I am, forget it. And we miss eternity with God in heaven. Or we can humble ourselves and we can say, God, I believe what you've said. And in humility, I accept the gift of your righteousness by trusting in Christ. The Bible calls that imputed righteousness. You know, Philippians 3:9 says, my prayer, Paul said, is that I might be found in him, not having a righteousness of my own, which comes from obeying the law. That's not good enough. I want the righteousness that comes from God on the basis of faith in Christ. We sing that song often, when he shall come with trumpet sound. Oh, may I then in him be found, dressed in his righteousness alone, faultless to stand before the throne. On Christ the solid rock I stand, all other ground is sinking sand. That is imputed righteousness. We receive it as a gift. You know, the Romans actually had two kind of garments. They had the inner tunic, the foundational garment, what we might call underwear today. It's the foundational garment. Imputed righteousness is that foundational garment that all of us need to enter into heaven. But there's a second kind of righteousness. That is ethical righteousness. Ethical righteousness. That refers to our acts after we're a Christian, our obedience to God, not to earn our salvation, but in light of what Christ has done for us. Now, when Paul talks about putting on the armor of light, putting on new behavior, he's talking about that second kind of righteousness. He's talking about putting on obedience to God, not to earn your salvation, but out of appreciation for what God has done for us. Now look at verse 12 of Romans 13. The night is almost gone, and the day is at hand. Therefore, let us lay aside the deeds of darkness, the behavior of darkness, and put on the armor of light. What kind of garments do we need to remove? Look at verse 13. He says, let us behave properly as in the day, not in carousing and drunkenness, not in sexual promiscuity and sensuality, and not in strife and jealousy. Paul talks about three kinds of behavior every Christian needs to lay aside. In light of the fact that Christ is almost here, in light of the fact that we're going to stand before the judgment seat of Christ one day to be evaluated, there are three kinds of behavior we need to be done with. We need to lay aside. First of all, he talks about uncontrollable pleasure. He refers to carousing and drunkenness. These refer to activities of the nighttime. You know, some people, out of a desire to anesthetize themselves from the pain of life, they do so with alcohol and drugs and partying. And more often than not, they engage in these activities at nighttime when they would never think of doing them in the daytime. You know how some things your parents say to you just stick with you, you know, forever? No matter how much you try to get them out of your mind, they just stick with you. One of the best things my parents ever said to me, I'll never forget it, is, Robert, remember this. Rarely does anything good happen after midnight. You know, I thought about that, and then Julia's laughing because she knows. I would say that to her and Dorothy all the time. They were growing up. Remember, nothing good happens after midnight. That's what he's saying here. This is behavior that is suitable for the nighttime, but not for the daytime. Secondly, he says we need to lay aside unrestrained immorality. He's talking about sexual promiscuity, sensual activities. Again, things that are done in secrecy, in the cloak of darkness. And then thirdly, he talks about unresolved anger. That is strife and jealousy. Isn't it interesting that as Christians, we say, well, sexual immorality, that's terrible. But yeah, it's okay to go around resenting other Christians. It's okay going around having these outbursts of anger and spewing all over people. It's okay to harbor bitterness in your heart toward God. No, God says. You need to lay that stuff aside too. Why? Because Christ is coming back. Lay aside those things. And then secondly, he talks about what we need to put on. You don't just take off behavior. There's another set of clothes, so to speak, you need to put on. Now, if I had been Paul and I'd been writing this letter, I would have probably come up with a laundry list of behaviors Christians ought to put on. Love, gentleness, self-control, peace, all those sorts of things. Paul doesn't do that. Instead, he simply says, verse 14, put on the Lord Jesus Christ. Put on the Lord Jesus Christ. That is, if you want to know how to behave, just look at Jesus. Behave like Jesus would. When you're standing in front of that magazine stand, perusing the different covers and deciding where your eyes are going to land, what would Jesus do? When you're surfing that internet site, trying to fill up some time, what sites would Jesus be looking at? When the name of one of your enemies pops up in a conversation and you're tempted to say something, what would Jesus do? That's what he's saying here. Put on Jesus Christ. And then he adds the phrase, make no provision for the flesh in regard to its lust. He has two things in mind here. He says, first of all, don't rationalize sinful behavior. Don't say, well, you know, I'm only human. God doesn't expect me to be perfect. I'm going to give myself permission to do this. I love people who say, I thought I'd give myself permission to do this. No, don't do that. Remember what James said in James 1? Let no man say when he's tempted that he's being tempted by God. Some Christians actually rationalize sinful behavior. Well, you know, God's probably allowing me to do this so I can know his grace more and more and understand I'm not perfect. They actually use God as the excuse. He said, don't do that. Don't rationalize your sin. And not only that, give yourself a zero tolerance level for sin. There's some of you right now who maybe are single adults, and you're saying in your dating life, well, you know, I can't be 100% pure, so I'll go this far in immoral activities, but I won't cross the line. I won't go any further than this. And then the line gets moved a little further and a little further and a little further. No, sin is addictive. I know I'm dating myself, but how many of you remember the old commercial for Lay's potato chips? Remember the slogan? I bet you can't eat just one. And they were right, you couldn't. Let me tell you another motto to live by. You can't just sin a little bit. Sin is addictive. The more you sin, the more you want to sin. And so that's why Paul is saying, have a zero tolerance level here. Make no provision for the flesh in regard to its lust. Paul said, in light of the fact that Christ is about to appear, it's time to get up. It's time to get dressed. And thirdly, it's time to go to work. It's time to go to work. I want you to hold your place here and turn over to Ephesians chapter 5 for just a minute. Ephesians chapter 5. I heard about a person who said, I sleep fine at night. I sleep fine in the morning. I just toss and turn all afternoon. Well, you know, a lot of Christians are like that spiritually. They are in a spiritual stupor. They walk around spiritually asleep, not having a clue as to what time it is. Look at how Paul addresses this in Ephesians 5, 14 through 16. For this reason, it says, awake, sleeper, and arise from the dead, and Christ will shine on you. Therefore, be careful how you walk, not as unwise men, but as wise, making the most of your time, because the day is evil. Understand what time it is. It's time to get busy. Because the day is just about here. The day of Christ appearing is just about here. It's time to get up. You know, it's interesting. Jesus said in John 9, verse 4, something that almost seemed opposite of what Paul said. Jesus said, work while it is day, for the night is coming when no man can work. Now, they weren't contradicting each other. They were looking at the same truth from a different perspective. Paul said, in light of the fact that Christ is about to appear, the day's about to come, go to work. Jesus was saying the fact that we've got opportunity now to do the works of God doesn't mean we'll always have those opportunities. Work while it's day, for the night is coming when it will be too late to do any work. Both are saying the same thing. It's right now time to go to work. It's time to lay aside that sinful behavior that causes you to feel separated from God. It's time to let go of those addictions that are destroying your life. It is time to end that relationship that is dragging you so far down. It's time to start using that spiritual gift God has given you to do the one thing He's left you here on earth to do, and that is to make disciples for Christ. It's time to go to work. You know, I have that sense more right now than I've ever had in my life. You know, people will come up and say the funniest things to you, but people come up to me and they say, Pastor, you look so tired. And when I was younger, I used to say, oh no, I'm not tired at all. It's just allergies. That's all it is. I'm fine. Now I just tell the truth. I look tired because I am tired. Now, I'm exhausted, but there's a reason I feel that way. There's something inside of me that says right now is the time to work. I think something big is getting ready to happen. I don't know if that something big is my own mortality and I'm about to go meet the Lord. I don't know whether it's the Lord is about to return. I don't know if it's the fact that the opportunities we have as a church right now, we're not going to have much longer. But whatever reason it is, it's time to turn on the afterburners and it's time to get to work as a church. That's exactly what he's saying right now. It's time to go to work. Many of you know the name of Jonathan Edwards, a remarkable man. Before he was 20 years of age, he wrote a resolution that guided the rest of his life. He said, resolved never to lose one moment of time, but to improve it in the most profitable way I can. Edwards once preached a sermon based on this passage, Ephesians 5, called The Preciousness of Time and the Importance of Redeeming It. And using this passage from Ephesians 5, he came up with three principles I want you to write down about time. He said, number one, consider you are accountable to God for your time. Consider that you're accountable to God for your time. Do you realize one day when you and I stand before the judgment seat of Christ for God to evaluate our lives, we're going to give an account of everything he's entrusted to us, including the time that he's given to us. Number two, consider how much time you have already lost. Spend some time thinking about the time you've wasted in your life. And then number three, consider how you may improve the present time without delay. Consider how you might improve the present time without the delay. Here's the bad news. You can never reclaim time that you've lost. It's gone forever. But the good news is you can make changes in your life right now to maximize the time that you have left. Lloyd Ogilvy used to tell the story about a father who would put his son to bed every night. The little boy would pray the prayer, "Now I lay me down to sleep. I pray the Lord my soul to keep. And if I die before I wake, I pray the Lord my soul to take." One night the little boy prayed, "Now I lay me down to sleep. I pray the Lord my soul to keep. And if I wake before I die." He stopped. He said, "Daddy, I'm sorry, I messed up." The dad said, "Oh no, son, you didn't mess up at all. You prayed the most profound prayer anyone could pray. If I wake before I die." Ladies and gentlemen, it is time to wake up. It's time to get up. It's time to get dressed. It's time to go to work, because the dawn of Christ appearing is nearer than it's ever been.
11: Without question, I have a growing sense that the return of Christ is happening soon, and it's critically important for us to, just as the little boy said, wake up before we die. Well, for those who know Jesus Christ as their personal Savior, I want you to join me in proclaiming the gospel to those who are lost and hurting, and calling them to repentance and change. To help us achieve that objective, a group of visionary friends of Pathway to Victory have established a matching challenge in the amount of $1.5 million. 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So, would you join us by giving generously to the matching challenge before the deadline on July 5th? 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Now, as a thank you, I'm going to send you two very special gifts. 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
12: 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I'm David J. Mullins. 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
23: 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That is, if we listen to his voice.
22: He will tempt you and then condemn you for giving in to his temptation. And he'll say things to you like, oh man, don't read the Bible now. That would be hypocritical. Don't you dare go to church. I mean, when we've sinned, we think, well, I can't go to church after what I did this week. He's a liar.

0: the devil cause so much mayhem among believers? Well, he has help. He and his minions set their sights on believers, trying to make them fall, and they're quite good at what they do. But today on A New Beginning, Pastor Greg Laurie points out victory is assured for God's children when we stand in the victory of Jesus. We're in the Garden of Eden today watching Adam and Eve struggle against the temptation of our adversary. And we'll see how that struggle affects us even today.
1: So we've looked at the creation of all things. Now we're looking at the story of Adam and Eve's imperfect paradise, living the dream, man. You can't get any better than this. Surrounded by beauty, surrounded by the most amazing wildlife. All the animals are docile and tame and the greatest food to eat. And it's so good. Well, there was trouble in paradise. Enter the devil. Go to Genesis 3, verse 1. Now the serpent was more cunning than any beast of the field which the Lord God had made. And he said to the woman, "Has God indeed said you will not eat of every tree of the garden?" And the woman said to the serpent, "Well, we may eat of the fruit of the trees of the garden, but of the fruit of the tree which is in the midst of the garden, God has said, you shall not eat it nor touch it, lest you die." The serpent said to the woman, "Oh, you will not surely die. For God knows that in the day you eat of it, your eyes will be open, and you will be like God, knowing good and evil." And when the woman saw the tree was good for food, and that it was pleasant to the eyes, and desirable to make one wise, she took of the fruit, and she ate, and she gave it to her husband with her, and he ate, and the eyes of both of them were open, and they knew they were naked. And they sewed fig leaves together and made themselves coverings. And they heard the sound of the Lord God walking in the garden in the cool of the day. And Adam and his wife hid themselves from the presence of the Lord God among the trees of the garden. Then the Lord called to Adam and said to him, "Where are you?" Adam said, "I heard your voice in the garden, but I was afraid because I was naked, so I hid myself." So here now we see how the devil seeks to attack and undermine us. We see his four waves of attack that he uses over and over again. What does he do? He questioned the word of God. Hey, did God really say what you thought he said? The devil's primary objective is to separate you from God through sin. He'll always be looking for ways to do that. And once he succeeds, once you take the bait that he offers, then he'll come and condemn you. That's why he's called the accuser of the brethren in King James. But he will tempt you and then condemn you for giving in to his temptation. And he'll say things to you like, "Oh man, don't read the Bible now. That would be hypocritical. Don't you dare go to church. I mean, when we've sinned, we think, well,

0: Here's today's word of encouragement with pastor and attorney, Mosley Collins.
1: The Bible says that all things work together for good to those who love God and are called according to His purpose. All things, even things that look bad, God will cause them to work together for your good, for your blessing, in Jesus' name.
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2: Understand the commandments and the principles of Scripture in their proper context. They're there to protect you. God says, the Bible says, no good thing will He withhold from those that walk uprightly. And Satan also questioned the love of God. If God really loved you, He'd let you do whatever you want. No, He loves you too much to let you do whatever you want. And then the devil denied the word of God. You know, it's a short step from questioning the word of God to denying the word of God. So what do we learn? Well, don't get into conversations with the devil. The Bible says, resist the devil and he will flee from you. And then the devil substitute his own lie. Hey man, you become like a god knowing good and evil. That was a complete lie. Listen, command central of your life is your mind. Paul writes about this in 2 Corinthians 10 when he says, the weapons we fight with are not the weapons of this world. On the contrary, we have divine power to demolish strongholds. We demolish arguments and every pretension that sets itself up against the knowledge of God. And we take captive every thought and make it obedient to Christ. So when that thought comes, you say, no, I'm not letting that one in. That thought of fear, that thought of lust, that thought of vengeance, that thought of whatever it is, that's not coming in here. Oh, that thought's coming in. That passage, that beautiful thought about the Lord, that is going to come in. So we ask ourselves the question, where is this thought coming from? Here's what you need to remember. Every temptation can be resisted and overcome. Every temptation. The Bible says, blessed is the man that endures temptation, for when he has tried, he'll receive the crown of life. And the word blessed can be translated happy. Happy. You're happy when you overcome temptation. So how do we fight temptation? We fight back with the word of God, memorized and quoted. Psalm 119 says, how can a young man cleanse his way? By taking heed according to your word. Then it goes on to say, your word have I hid in my heart that I might not sin against you. It's great to carry a Bible in your briefcase, your backpack, or your purse, or your merce. If you're a guy, you carry the little handbag, merce. It's a purse, just deal with it, okay? Great place to carry your Bible, but the best place to carry the word of God is in your heart.
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2: Jesus provided us the example on how to fight temptation. Remember, after he was baptized by his cousin John on the Jordan River, we read immediately he went into the wilderness to be tested by the devil. The devil showed him all the kingdoms of the world in a moment of time. And Satan said, all this is mine and I can give it to whomever I want. And Jesus, I'll give it to you if you'll worship me. You might think, why would he say that to Jesus? Understand why Christ came. He came to purchase back that which was lost in the Garden of

of Eden. He was coming to die a horrible, torturous death on a Roman cross. Satan saying, I'll give you a shortcut. No cross, no suffering. Worship me for a moment. I'll give everything to you right now. And Jesus said, it is written, you shall worship the Lord God, and him only shall you serve. Then Satan said to Jesus, why don't you turn this rock into a piece of bread? Jesus had been fasting for 40 days. He was hungry. Jesus said, it is written, man shall not live by bread alone, but from every word that comes from God. Again, how does he fight Satan? With the word of God. He stood on ground that we too can occupy. Jesus could have exercised executive privilege. He could have said, Satan, get out of here. You're be gone. And the devil was overpowered and outranked, but he didn't do that. Jesus faced him like we should face him using the word of God. That's how we do it. But Adam and Eve ate of the forbidden fruit. It must have looked good at first. We always call it the apple. When Eve ate the apple, what's with the apple? There's no apple in the Bible. The Bible never says it was an apple. I don't know where that came from. I wouldn't even be tempted by an apple, would you? Maybe a nectarine or a peach or something. I'm not that much into apples. I think it was probably a piece of fruit like you've never seen before. It pulsated with light, like a little disco ball. Had its own theme song, you know. I don't know what it was. But it was something that would dazzle you, like, whoa, what is this? And then, you know, as you bite, it looks so good. It was pleasant to the eyes, it says. It desirable to make one wise. But then when you bit in, it was poison. You ever get those little candies in a box and you bite into them? It's like, gross, what was that? All I like in candy boxes, See's candies or whatever, I like the nuts and chews. But then you bite into those goopy, gross things, right? You bite into, oh, this looks so good, there's gonna be so great in it. It's poison, it's awful. It's dead. Not the candy, but sin. And so in the same way, that's what happened. The eyes of them both were open. Verse 7, their eyes were open to earth and closed to heaven. Then guess who shows up in the garden? The Lord. Verse 8, Genesis 3, the Lord comes walking to the garden. They heard the sound of the Lord God walking in the garden in the cool of the day. Interesting, the word for God is Yahweh. So we're back to Yahweh again. So Yahweh comes walking through the garden. It would appear, perhaps, the Lord showed up in the garden every day as the sun was setting. In the cool of the day, everything would be bathed in a golden light. And Adam would normally tell the Lord what he had discovered that day. Maybe he had some questions for God. So here comes the Lord as he would come, walking in the garden. But now Adam is not running to see the Lord. He's hiding from the Lord because of his sin. And what a sad thing that is. And now the thrill of sin is gone. And sin doesn't always have a thrill, but sometimes it does. It is short-lived at best. And then the repercussions come. Then the guilt kicks in. And that dead, cold feeling that comes from sin is there. And the Lord says, Adam, where are you? Did the Lord say that because he literally didn't know where Adam is? Adam, Adam, I can't find you. The Lord knew exactly where Adam was. The Lord knew everything that was happening. He was aware of it from the very beginning. God wasn't looking for the location of Adam. He was looking for confession from Adam. Sort of like when I used to play hide and seek with my grandkids when they were really little. They would say, Papa, we're going to hide. Find us. Count to 20. I'd count to 20. Walk out into the front room. They're hiding behind the curtain. But the curtain only goes down so far, and I could see their little feet there, and they're laughing. I hear them, but I act like I don't see them. Where are you? Where are you? Do it again, Papa. So I count to 20, come out. They're in the same place. Kids, I have to teach you how to be more deceptive. I don't know. That's us hiding from God. Oh, I'm hiding from God. You think God doesn't see you when you turn off the light? You think God doesn't see you when you close the door? God sees and knows everything. Adam, the Lord says, where are you? Adam, of course, covers things up. But I wonder if God is asking that question of some of us right now. Where are you? Not literally, where are you? He knows where you are. We're in church.
But where are you spiritually? Are you in the place you should be in right now? Or are you separated from God because of sin? I don't think this is a spoiler alert when I tell you that, of course, Jesus came to die on the cross to reconcile us with God and to restore what was lost in the Garden of Eden. And we'll look at that first messianic passage next time in Genesis chapter 3, verse 15, when God speaks of one who would come to deliver us. But we'll stop short of that today and just deal with that question. Where are you? Are you where you need to be? Are you right with God? If you died today, would you go to heaven? Or have you done something you know has separated you from God? And there might be someone I'm talking to that was walking with the Lord, but you've allowed sin to get into your life and to compromise you, and you've eaten of that forbidden fruit. Well, the good news is God can forgive you. The Bible says if we will confess our sin, He's faithful and just to forgive us of our sin and cleanse us from all unrighteousness. You have to admit your sin. Stop making excuses for it. Stop blaming others for it. And just say, I am guilty. I'm sorry. Forgive me. And He will. Because Jesus died on that cross for your sin. He paid the price for every wrong you've done. You don't have to atone for your own sin. You don't have to do X amount of good works to get God to forgive you. Just come and say, God, I'm a sinner, I've failed, but You're a Savior, and You love me, and I need Your forgiveness right now. God longs for relationship with you. Isn't it interesting that the story says, the Lord came calling. It should have been Adam saying, God, where are You? God, come to me. God, help me. Instead, it's the Lord calling. It's the Lord longing for us. The Lord desiring friendship and fellowship with us, and He's calling out to you. You say, but Greg, I failed. But the Lord loves you, and He misses you. Remember the story of the prodigal son? When he finally came to his senses and returned home, what do we read? Jesus told the story to show us what God is like. He says, a father saw him from a great distance and ran to him and threw his arms around him and kissed him and said, this my son who is dead is alive again, and he who was lost is found. That's how God feels about you. Oh, what will God do if I come back? I'm such a failure. God will say, I've missed you. I love you. Let me forgive you. Will you come to Him right now? If you've never asked Jesus to come into your life, you can do it right here, right now. If you've fallen away from the Lord or you're separated from God because of some sin, you can be forgiven of that sin and reconnect with Him right now. Remember, the devil wants to separate you from God, but God wants you to come close. So we're going to pray, and I'm going to give you an opportunity, if you need to get right with God right now. Let's pray. Father, speak to every person here, wherever they are. If they don't have a relationship with You, let this be the moment they believe. Maybe there's somebody here that would say, I need Jesus today. I don't know if I'll go to heaven one day. I don't know if my sin is forgiven. I have this big hole in my heart, but I want Christ to come and fill that void. Maybe I'm talking to somebody here who has walked with the Lord, but you've allowed sin to get into your life and it's separated you from the Lord. You need to come back to Him and receive His cleansing. Pray this if you would. Lord Jesus, I know that I'm a sinner, but I know that You're the Savior who died on the cross of Calvary and rose again from the dead. Jesus, come into my life. I choose to follow You now. Be my Savior. Be my Lord. Be my God. And be my friend. In Jesus' name I pray. Amen.

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1: Yeah.
0: It's your personal story of coming to Christ during that era that's called the Jesus Movement.
1: Mm-hmm.
0: Let me read a quote from a review of the book. This is just a member of the public who read the book. He said, "I've always been intrigued by the 1960s, especially the hippie movement, Haight-Ashbury and the Summer of Love and so on. I had no idea that the hippie movement paved the way for what Time magazine called the Jesus Revolution. This book is now a theatrical movie, which is how I came to hear of it. The moment I learned of it, I immediately ordered the book and dove into the pages."
1: Nice.
0: You know, you've heard so many comments over the years from people about how that book, how the movie, how it really impacted them. Some, their walk with the Lord started after viewing that movie or after reading that book. Isn't that right?
1: Yeah, it's really true. You know, one amazing story that sticks with me is of a young influencer from Ireland. He lives in Dublin. He's a great young kid that I met when I was speaking at an evangelist conference for the Billy Graham Evangelistic Association in Berlin, Germany. And his name is Jed. And Jed told me the story of how he was living his crazy life. And he said to a friend of his, I'm using his words now, "Hey, for a laugh, do you want to go see this movie, Jesus Revolution, at the cinema?" Mm-hmm. That's what they call movie theaters in Europe. And so they went and saw the Jesus Revolution film. And the result of that was Jed came to Christ.
0: Wow.
1: And now he's using his platform to preach the gospel. And that's just one of many stories that I've heard. Amazing stories. We heard of people coming to Christ in the movie theater. You know, there's a scene in the film where my character, played by Joel Courtney, is about to be baptized by evangelist Lonnie Frisbee, played by Jonathan Rumi. And that is a moment that Greg prays and accepts Christ. And our hope was when that prayer happened that there would be people watching it who would pray that same prayer and actually make a commitment to follow Jesus. And I'm happy to say we heard the stories of many who have done so. Well, this movie is based on a book, and the title of the book is the same as the movie, Jesus Revolution, but it has a lot of information the movie doesn't have. You know, in a film, you have the constraint of time, but in a book, you can tell all those stories that people want to know. And people ask me many things about what happened here, what happened there. Tell me more. It's all in the book. And we want to send you this book, Jesus Revolution, for your gift of any size. And when we say that, we mean be generous, and it helps us to continue to bring our ministry of A New Beginning, which you're listening to right now, to people all around the world. 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Dave, tell them a little more.
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12: Should God cast away his people, Israel? No, God will not cast away his people. On the contrary, God will save his people. I've been in Israel a couple of times, and one of the most wonderful things that you're able to say to those people over there is the fact that there's a great future for you. God is going to redeem this entire nation.
13: Welcome to Grace to You with John MacArthur on KFIA, The Word. With all of the turmoil in the Middle East these days, especially where the nation of Israel is concerned, perhaps a question has come into your mind. What is God's plan for Israel? How should we think about the promises God made to that nation in Scripture? And if you're a Christian, why do you need to know what God has in store for Israel? What's the practical value of that? Consider those questions with John MacArthur today as he continues his study, The Return and Reign of Jesus Christ. So now, if you're able, turn in your Bible to Zechariah chapter 10 as John begins the lesson.
12: The entire 11th chapter of Romans deals with the question that is introduced in the first verse of that chapter. And the question is, has God cast off his people Israel? That's a very vital question. That's a question that theologians are still discussing today. That's a question that is highly debated and heatedly discussed in theological seminaries and colleges around America and around the world. Has God cast off his people Israel? The next verse of the 11th chapter of Romans answers the question. And that is the second verse. And the second verse simply states the fact that God has not cast off his people Israel, that is the remotest possible thought. It says, God hath not cast away his people whom he foreknew. In other words, by the time you get to the 11th chapter of Romans, God is still dealing in the fulfillment of his promises to Israel. He has not set them aside. And from then, as you progress through the 11th chapter, Paul develops that particular thought. What is, in fact, God's plan for Israel? And it culminates in verse 26 of Romans 11, which says, "So all Israel shall be saved. As it is written, there shall come out of Zion the deliverer who shall turn away ungodliness from Jacob." Why is God going to fulfill that? "For this is my covenant unto them, when I shall take away their sins." And verse 29 says, "And the gifts and callings of God are without repentance." Should God cast away his people Israel? No, God will not cast away his people. On the contrary, verse 26 and following says, God will save his people. I've been in Israel a couple of times, and one of the most wonderful things that you're able to say to those people over there is the fact that there's a great future for you. God is going to redeem this entire nation. God has not cast you off. And one of the reasons that America has been such a great friend of Israel is because of the Christian testimony of America. The Israelis know that there are many of us who believe in the restoration of Israel. They know that. There are many evangelical Christians who have made friends with the Israelis. So this is a promise that has not been negated. God is going to redeem the nation of Israel. In Isaiah chapter 59 and verse 20 and 21, we read concerning this same fulfillment, the same prophecy. and the Redeemer shall come to Zion. That was quoted in Romans 11. And unto those who turn from transgression in Jacob, saith the Lord. As for me, this is my covenant with them, says the Lord. My spirit that is upon thee, and my words which I have put in thy mouth, shall not depart out of thy mouth, nor out of the mouth of thy seed, nor out of the mouth of thy seed's seed, saith the Lord, from henceforth and forever. In other words, God says there is a forever plan for Israel. There is a forever message that will abide in Israel that culminates when the Redeemer comes to Zion. Now, three things that stand out in that prophecy should be taken note of. One, the Redeemer will come out of Zion. He will be Jewish. Two, he will turn ungodliness away from Jacob. Three, he will take away their sins. So there is coming the Redeemer who will turn them away from their ungodliness and forgive their sins, and that is salvation. This all comes under what Jeremiah calls the new covenant. The old covenant was a covenant of death. The new covenant is a covenant of life. And Israel will experience the new covenant according to Jeremiah 31 and verse 33. It says this, "But this shall be the covenant that I will make with the house of Israel. After those days, saith the Lord, I will put my law in their inward parts and write it in their hearts and will be their God, and they shall be my people. And they shall teach no more every man his neighbor and every man his brother, saying, Know the Lord, for they shall all know me, from the least of them to the greatest of them, saith the Lord, for I will forgive their iniquity and I will remember their sin no more." Now, when Israel is saved, what happens? What all is involved in their redemption? That is the theme of chapter 10. Just exactly what occurs? What are the constituent benefits of salvation? These features are the features that will really come to Israel in the day of their salvation. This is what you can tell any Jew, or any Gentile for that matter, about what God is going to do for Israel in the day when Jesus comes. Feature number one, and I'm going to jump into verse 4 for number one and then backtrack. Feature number one, the first thing Israel will receive is a divine redeemer. The divine redeemer. Verse 4. Out of him, and the him there refers back to its antecedent in verse 3, which is the house of Judah. So out of Judah came forth the corner. Out of him the nail. Out of him the battle bow. And out of him every oppressor together. Now let's go back and look at this verse. Zechariah reminds the people that the Messiah is coming, and he identifies him in this verse. Really, this is one of the richest messianic prophecies in the Old Testament, and it's not one that's studied very often, and yet it's just really loaded. In many of the former prophets, now you've heard of the former prophets and the latter prophets? You haven't heard of the former prophets and the latter prophets, okay? The former prophets are the prophets who prophesied prior to the Babylonian exile. The latter prophets are the prophets who prophesied after they came back from exile. Now, the former prophets had many things to say about the Messiah. Many things about what he would be and how he would look and how he would fulfill prophecy and so forth. Many of the things that were clearly stated in the former prophets are then picked up again by the latter prophets. Now, Zechariah, as a latter prophet after the exile, picks up three things about the Messiah that are from the former prophets. He calls the Messiah a cornerstone, a nail, and a battle bow. Now, these three things give us a tremendous insight into the Messiah. He will come from the house of Judah, because it says out of him, and we know that the Lord Jesus Christ is called the Lion of what tribe? The tribe of Judah. We know that is the source. He will come from the nation Israel. He will come from the tribe of Judah. He will come from the town of Bethlehem, and we know that from Micah 5:2, O thou Bethlehem Ephratah, though thou be little among the sons of Judah, out of thee shall he come forth. So the nation Israel, the tribe Judah, the portion of land will be Judah's, and the very village in Judah's portion will be Bethlehem. So out of Judah will he come. How tremendous it is that Jesus fulfilled that prophecy, that he was from Israel, that he was from the tribe of Judah, and that when he was born, his people were in a portion of land belonging to Judah in a very obscure, nondescript village called Bethlehem, exactly as the prophet had said in Micah chapter 5 and verse 2. Now, having established that, the Spirit then gives Zechariah three pictures of the Messiah, three pictures of the divine Redeemer, this great prophet who will come, this great deliverer. The first one is that he is called in Hebrew Pinach, and that means the cornerstone. Verse 4 calls him simply the corner. That's a messianic title. And in the former prophets, such as Isaiah 28:16, it says, "Therefore, thus saith the Lord God, behold, I lay in Zion for a foundation, a stone, a tested stone, a precious cornerstone, a sure foundation, and he that believeth shall not be ashamed." So Isaiah prophesied that he would be a stone, a tested stone, a precious stone, a cornerstone, a foundation stone. That has to be Jesus Christ. None other than Jesus Christ. And as you look at the New Testament, you find that Jesus Christ repeatedly is stated to be the cornerstone. In Romans 9, verse 32, it says, "They stumbled at the stumbling stone, as it is written, behold, I lay in Zion a stumbling stone and a rock of offense, and whosoever believeth on him shall not be ashamed." And it's clear that Paul is referring to Jesus Christ, who is the stumbling stone over which Israel stumbled. In 1 Corinthians chapter 1 and verse 23, "We preach Christ crucified, unto the Jews a stumbling stone." In Ephesians, the stone takes a little bit of a different approach. And in Ephesians 2:20, it says, "And you are built upon the foundation of the apostles and prophets, Jesus Christ himself being the chief cornerstone." So sometimes he is a stone of stumbling, and sometimes he is a cornerstone, and sometimes he is a precious stone. But that is a common Old Testament designation. Daniel chapter 2 verse 34 calls him a stone. In fact, Daniel calls him a stone cut out without hands, and he is the crushing stone that comes in judgment to destroy the Gentile world powers. So Jesus is a stone. The Messiah will be a stone. Here, it is not the crushing aspect that is emphasized. That's emphasized in other parts of the Bible, that he is a smiting rock, Matthew 21:44, a crushing stone of judgment. That is not the emphasis here. Zechariah says he is a cornerstone. He is a stone that holds up the walls. He is a supporting stone. He will give support, and he will give stability. That's the idea. For the safety and stability of a building, almost everything depends on the foundation. Anybody who builds knows that. And what Zechariah is saying here is really the same thing. He is saying Christ is the one who will come and give stability to Israel, and that's the thing they've needed for so many centuries. Barron, David Barron, in his great commentary on Zechariah, says, "The great architect of the universe has purposed for himself from all eternity to raise out of frail, imperfect human materials a glorious temple for his own eternal habitation through the Spirit, which when completed shall show forth even more than the material temple of the universe to principalities and powers the infinite power and manifold wisdom of God. And in order to ensure that temple's eternal safety, he has bestowed great care on the foundation. He himself has laid it. And the tried and precious cornerstone which he has laid as the basis of this mystical structure is his own Son, who is perfected forevermore, against whom the gates of hell cannot prevail." And so we can say, let the storms rage and let infidelity assail and let men and devils do their utmost. When God sets Jesus as the cornerstone, the foundation stands sure. And we know that now, don't we? Because Christ is the cornerstone of the foundation of the church. And we have seen the church stand and weather the storm. And someday he'll become the cornerstone of Israel. You know, there's something else about this cornerstone concept that struck me as I was studying it, and that is that a cornerstone holds up two walls. It's in the corner. It holds up two walls. And without pushing the point too far, I think it's kind of interesting to realize that the cornerstone Christ holds up the two walls that make up the redeemed people, and that is the church and Israel. And where there used to be a wall between us, we now have a common cornerstone. And someday when Israel enters its kingdom, we'll enter it with Israel. And when we go into eternity, we'll go in together. And I dare say by the time we hit eternity, there won't be any way to tell us apart. In fact, for all those who know and love the Lord Jesus Christ today who are a part of Israel, they'll have to find a spot in both walls. He is the cornerstone for two people, and he will give stability and solidarity and foundation to Israel. That's the promise of God for them. The day is coming when you're going to get solidarity. The second thing that he calls this divine Redeemer is the nail. Now, that's a most interesting term in Hebrew. It refers to two kinds of nails in its use in the Old Testament. One is a tent stake. When they would put a tent up, they would run great pieces of rope out from the extremity of the tent on its outer part, and they would drive a stake into the ground to hold the tent. You've seen it in any tent you've ever seen. But the word not only has to do with a tent stake, but it is also used, and I'll show you where in a minute, to refer to the great nail that they drove into the middle post of the tent. Now, when they put up a tent in those days to live in their traveling, it was a big tent. It wasn't some little dinky pup tent. It was a big tent. And in the middle, they would have a pole almost like a ship's mast. And there weren't any walls to hang anything on, so the pole in the middle, into it was driven a big nail in which the valuable ornaments of the house were hung. Whatever glorious art displays were to be hung in the tent, they were hung on the nail driven into the post. Often, according to one writer that I was reading, the wealth of that entire family would be hung on that peg for the admiration of all who came in. Now, I really believe that that's precisely what God is going to do with Jesus Christ. It is possible that he's referring here to the idea that he's the nail to hold the tent of Israel together. But I think if we connect up with what else we find in the scripture about this nail concept, what God is really going to do is that God is going to make Christ the nail in the midst of his kingdom on which all the glory of the kingdom hangs. Do you see? That's the essence of the picture. If you go back to Zechariah 6:13, it says, he shall build the temple of the Lord and bear the glory. In other words, Christ will build the temple, and within that temple, he will bear the glory. See? He will bear the glory. The glory will be hung on him. Full millennial splendor will be his. Let me give you another reason why I believe this is probably the meaning here. Look in your Bible at Isaiah 22. Isaiah 22. As one old preacher I heard said, turn to Isaiah. Isaiah 22, verse 23. Now watch this. And this is talking about, as so often we've told you, it's talking about a human fulfillment and then a future fulfillment in Christ. The human fulfillment of this prophecy is Eliakim. Eliakim was a very wonderful man, a very godly man. And Eliakim is the historical fulfillment, but Messiah is the ultimate. And verse 23, he says, and we'll go right to the messianic element, I will fasten him like a nail in a sure place, and he shall be for a glorious throne to his father's house. Now watch 24. And they shall hang on him all the glory of his father's house. The offspring in the issue, all vessels of small quantity, from the vessels of cups to the vessels of flagons. Chapter 10 again in Zechariah, we come to the third term to describe the Redeemer. He is called the battle bow. The battle bow. Now, the Lord has already given us indication of what this is. Go back to chapter 9, verse 13. When he judged the Greece, Antiochus Epiphanes, he says, I bent Judah for me, filled the bow with Ephraim, raised up thy sons, O Zion, against thy sons, O Greece, and made thee like the sword of a mighty man. There you can see God already pictured as if he is an archer pulling a bow. And here God is seen as the battle bow itself. He is a conqueror without equal. He is a warrior who will come and destroy the enemy. Read Revelation 19:11. He comes in power to conquer and destroy. So, the first part of their salvation is that they will receive the divine Redeemer, who is a cornerstone, nail, and battle bow. Now, the result of this is that every oppressor together shall be scattered. What the verse is saying actually in the Hebrew is that all oppressors will be put out together. Israel will no more be oppressed. The divine Redeemer will conquer the enemy. So, promise number one, in Israel's redemption, a divine Redeemer. Number two, divine reign, verse one. A divine Redeemer and divine reign. Look at verse one. Ask of the Lord rain in the time of the latter rain. So the Lord shall make bright clouds and give them showers of rain to everyone, grass in the field. Now, first of all, let's back up to verse 17 of chapter 9. When he's talking there about the kingdom and what it'll be like, he says, grain shall make the young men cheerful, and new wine shall make the maids cheerful, is implied. In other words, God is going to bring great harvests. Grain will flourish, grapes will flourish, And all you have to do is ask the Lord for it. Verse 1 of chapter 10. In the time of the latter rain, God is going to bring rain. Now, people have discussed whether this is literal rain. I think it is, yes, first of all, literal rain. I think in the time of the kingdom, God is going to make it rain in order that crops will flourish. Stuff is going to grow like it has never grown before. Now, I've been out on the desert outside of Jerusalem to the east, down to the Dead Sea a couple of times, and that is real desert. But when the Lord makes it rain, and I mean it is going to rain in the kingdom, watch what happens. Isaiah 35:1. And the wilderness and the solitary place shall be glad for them. This is when the kingdom comes. Now listen to the next one. And the desert shall rejoice and blossom like what? The rose. It shall blossom abundantly and rejoice even with joy and singing. The glory of Lebanon shall be given to it. And if you've ever been to Lebanon, Lebanon, before it was denuded so much, the only thing I can tell you about Lebanon is so fertile and so green and so lush. Parts of it look like a Lake Arrowhead area. Incredibly beautiful area. And he says the desert is going to look like Lebanon, and it's going to look like Carmel, and it's going to look like Sharon, and the Valley of Sharon is the coastal valley, which is so green and beautiful, and Carmel is the range of mountains that goes up the coast to the north that is so green and nice, and the desert is going to look like that. Well, in order for that to happen in the desert, folks, you're going to have some real rain. God is going to make it rain, real rain. And verse 6, the lame man's going to leap like a deer. The tongue of the dumb is going to sing, and in the wilderness, watch this, shall waters break out and streams in the desert, and the parched ground shall become a pool, and the thirsty land springs of water. In the habitation of jackals, where each lay, shall be grass with reeds and rushes. Water everywhere! It's going to be like a water field in the desert. Literal rain. But it's more than that. Because while the Bible always promises a literal kingdom, with literal rain and literal water and literal fields growing with literal crops, it also speaks of spiritual blessing outpoured on the people of God. It's a truth in and of itself, and it's also an illustration of a spiritual truth, that God is going to pour out the rain of marvelous blessing. In fact, in Hosea 6:1, come let us return to the Lord, for he's torn and he will heal. He has smitten, he will bind us up. And after 2 days he will revive us, and the third day he will raise us up, and we shall live in his sight. Now watch this. Then shall we know if we follow to know the Lord. His going forth is prepared as the morning, and he shall come to us as the rain, as the latter and former rain to the earth. In other words, God's outpoured blessing is likened to the rain. And so the latter rain here, the latter rain is the spring rain that comes in March and April, that's so indispensable to the crops. And he says you're not only going to get literal latter rain, you're going to get the latter rain of God's blessing. I think all of that is encompassed in this thought in Zechariah 10:1. And the word here is most interesting. It says he will give them, look at this, showers of rain. And the word there is a very special word in the Hebrew. It doesn't mean a violent, destructive rain, but the Hebrew means a productive, ample rain. It isn't going to be flooding them out. So the rain clouds will pour their water, and the clouds of God's blessing will pour their blessing.
13: 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Now for the entire Grace to You staff, I'm Phil Johnson. Watch Grace to You television this Sunday on DirecTV Channel 378. Then be back Monday when John MacArthur shows you how Israel will be transformed when the people of Israel finally accept Jesus as their rightful king and what that transformation will mean for the rest of the world. It's another half hour of unleashing God's truth one verse at a time on Grace to You.
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14: I'm Pastor Ryan Balby of Christ Community Church in Carmichael. Let's pray. Dear God, we thank you for this day, and I thank you for your church. God, I pray for your people that we would be one as you are one. God, that we would be the example of your love and your truth in this world, that we would represent you well by loving one another, by loving those who are far from you, and sharing the good news of Jesus Christ. So God, I pray that your church would be a witness in the world today. God, that you would continue to reveal yourself to us, that we would have a spirit of wisdom and revelation, that we would know you better, and that the more that we know you, the more that we would represent you, the more that we would love you, the more that we would, God, just be your hands and feet in this world. And so, God, just fill us with your spirit and your presence. Lead us and guide us toward yourself. And God, as we connect with you, would we be your light in this world today?
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21: God's kingdom is so great and it is so worth getting excited about that as we focus in on it and begin to share that news with others, we are letting them take part in a kingdom that they can enjoy. 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
21: Well, here we're celebrating a big moment in the life of David when David brings the Ark of the Covenant from the Gibeonites there at Kirjath Jearim, and he brings it into Jerusalem for the first time, which really kicks off the dynasty of the kings and the Davidic covenant and the Davidic dynasty, which Jesus, of course, is a part of. And it's the temple precinct that Jesus taught from and taught in, and it's this very temple that would be destroyed and rebuilt, but same location where the veil of the temple would be torn from top to bottom, and access to the Holy of Holies would be given to us as his saints. You know, we have a great respect for that word saint. I really believe that we hold the word saint even more highly than anyone else. Like, the Catholic Church has only certain ones that can be sainted, but their sainting is based upon the works of that person. We say, no, your sainthood is so incredibly holy. It is so valuable. It could never be based upon the works of a human being. It could only be based in Christ and Christ alone. You are a saint because Jesus died on the cross for your sins and paid for all your sin, making you a saint. So Jesus is truly the only one worthy to be called a saint, and all those who are his. So we don't take it loosely. You know, they might, you know, people might look from the outside and say, gosh, these people just will use the word saint for anybody, willy-nilly. No, only those who are in Christ Jesus. Jesus is our sanctification. And so our sainthood comes from Christ. So we started this chapter last week, and we're told here that when David and the children of Israel brought the Ark of the Covenant, which, of course, by the way, is this 3-foot by 4.5-foot box that was covered in gold, and it was a picture of the presence of God. In fact, God manifested his presence over the Ark of the Covenant for the last 500 years. It's been about 500 years since the children of Israel came out of the Promised Land, approximately, maybe a little less than that. And they built the Ark of the Covenant there in the wilderness, and when they did and they dedicated it to the Lord manifested his presence with what they call the Shekinah glory or the Kabod. It's the presence of God. And it was physically manifested over the cherubim, that when the cloud by day or the pillar of fire by night, which led the children of Israel, would stop, the children of Israel then would get under it, under the cloud or under the pillar of fire, and they would set up tent. And when the tabernacle was completely set up, then the kabod would come and rest upon the tabernacle, and the priests could see God's presence lighting up the Holy of Holies. And it would be right above the cherubim that are on top of the Ark of the Covenant. Two angels having their wings extended, touching one another's wings, so that it was one solid gold piece of beaten work. One piece that was over the top of this box. And it was known as the presence of God. God's presence. And that was the picture of it. And so now David brings God's presence now into the city of Jerusalem. And it's been a long road. We looked at this. It had been 100 years since Israel had had the Ark of the Covenant. They lost it in the days of Eli, the high priest, and they never got it back because they didn't want it back. They were scared of it.

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1: The Bible says Jesus will save to the uttermost all those who come to him with a heart of faith. It doesn't matter how far we've fallen, for Jesus will save us from the guttermost to the uttermost.
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2: Now in verse 23, we're going into a new psalm in the book of Psalms. And here's what I really want to emphasize is whenever there is a psalm that is repeated multiple times, and there's several of them, Psalm 18 is one of them that's really a big deal, as well as these three psalms, 105, 96, and 106. These psalms are being repeated twice in the Old Testament. Now, we have a lot of the Psalms that are actually going to be quoted by Jesus or by the Apostle Paul or Peter, which will establish Bible prophecy. And a lot of what these Psalms are talking about is Jesus, the Messiah. And so we learn a lot from the Psalms about Jesus. And that's why the Psalms are such a big deal to us, is they really reveal Jesus. And so as we go through this psalm here, Psalm 96, which is verses 23 through 33 in our text, we're going to see here the prophetic plan of God in the rule and reign of Jesus the Messiah as the King of the universe. I can't wait. This is going to be incredible. There is so much to rejoice in and to look forward to. And so as we go through this in the next 30, 40 minutes, what we want to look at is the millennial reign specifically and see this day that Christ will reign. The reign is described to us a lot in the Old Testament. There's a lot of verses that talk about the millennial reign. What you have to understand, the word millennial means 1,000 years. So when we say millennial reign, we're just simply saying the 1,000-year reign of Jesus. Okay, we get it from Revelation chapter 20. That's where we get the time period. It's not given to us in the Old Testament. We're not told that how long Jesus will reign. We're told in the Old Testament he will reign forever and ever. And that's the truth, because what we read in Revelation is that he will reign for 1,000 years, and then Satan will be released to set out to cause another rebellion against Christ. And the armies of the earth will be gathered together like the sand of the sea in number to attack Jerusalem. And it says that fire will come down from heaven and consume the entire rebellion in a moment. There's not even a battle. As they gather together to fight and they think that they've been deceived by Satan and they think that they could take God himself, who's sitting on the throne in Jerusalem, as Jesus, he is God himself. When that army gathers, they will be consumed as fast as they gathered. In fact, faster. It's just over. But Satan then will be taken and cast into the lake of fire, where the beast and the Antichrist and the false prophet are ever since that 1,000-year reign began. Okay? So for 1,000 years, those two, the last world leader and his false prophet, will sit in the lake of fire by themselves. It doesn't really matter. You really don't have time to socialize when you're going through such torment. The lake of fire is described as outer darkness, where there is weeping and gnashing of teeth, and where the worm, or the inner man of the spirit, we get that from Isaiah chapter 66, the very last verse gives you the worm of man will never die. It's not a place that anybody would ever want to be. It was not created for humanity. It was created for the devil and his angels. But all those who follow Satan will go there. All those who reject Christ will go to hell. And that's why we preach. And it's why we keep declaring the truth. And it's why what we're looking at tonight is so important. We want to set the stage for it, because what David is exhorting us is that we would be excited and actively involved about the kingdom of God. That God's kingdom is so great and it is so worth getting excited about, that as we focus in on it and begin to share that news with others, we are letting them

0: take part in a kingdom that they can enjoy. They are being invited. You are being invited to be a part of this kingdom. And how do you get into this kingdom? By faith, by believing in Jesus Christ and trusting in him. He is the king of the kingdom. Without the king, there is no kingdom. The kingdom is because of the king. And that's why you and I are a part of the kingdom of God, is because we've been invited in by Jesus himself. He said, "Whosoever would come unto me, I will in no way cast out. Come unto me, all you who labor and are heavy laden, and I will give you rest. Take my yoke upon you and learn of me, for I am gentle and lowly in heart, and you will find rest in your souls. For my yoke is easy and my burden is light." Oh, hallelujah. Just rest in the Lord and what he has for you. Let's go through a quick study on the millennial reign. And I guess I've already touched on chapter 20, verses 1 through 10. Just keep that in mind. Chapter 20, verses 1 through 10 for the millennial reign, because Christ's millennial reign is defined here in this verse, but for time's sake, we're not going to read through that. Mark it, read through it on your own, and just remember, this fits as phase one of Jesus's reign. Phase one. Phase one is when he takes the throne in Jerusalem and reigns for 1,000 years. What is the purpose of that reign? He shall reign. This is what Jesus says here in his word. He shall reign until he makes all his enemies his footstool. Okay? So it is about takeover. When Jesus begins to reign in Jerusalem, there is still a whole lot that needs to be done with this planet and getting it back into the perfect will of God. And so it's going to be a process. Jesus isn't just going to come and boom, everybody's in submission. But Zechariah points out that even Egypt would rebel. And when they rebel and say, "We're not coming up to worship the Lord this year for the Feast of Tabernacles. We're going to stay home. We're not traveling all that way." It says that rain will not fall on that entire nation until they come the next year to worship. Now, that might motivate you. It's like, you know, if you want rain in your land, you better go. So he will rule and reign with the rain. And so look at what Isaiah chapter 2, verse 2 says concerning this rain. It says, "It shall come to pass in the latter days that the mountain of the Lord's house shall be established on the top of the mountains and shall be exalted above the hills, and all nations shall flow to it. Nations shall not lift up sword against nation. It will be a time of peace and not a time of war. Neither shall they learn war anymore." Hallelujah. "Many people shall come and say, 'Come and let us go up to the mountain of the Lord, to the house of the God of Jacob. He will teach us his ways, and we shall walk in his paths. For out of Zion shall go forth the law and the word of the Lord from Jerusalem.'" Isn't that powerful? So you think, who needs to know the Old Testament? You. What's coming out of Mount Zion during the millennial reign, which you are a part of? You're the bride of Christ, and you will be in the kingdom, and you will be in his temple. And the law will go forth to all the earth. No longer will the Constitution be upheld in America. No, it will be the law of God, the first five books of the Bible. Oh, yeah, those antiquated books that are so backward and out of date. No. That is baloney. You need to get in and study that stuff before you make an opinion. I'll tell you, I hear opinions spouted out by ignorant people who know nothing of the law. They know nothing of it. And they don't understand it. And they pick out an obscure verse that one of their professors threw out at them when they were in class. And they quote it as if they understand and know it. And it's like such a misquote. It's constant. It's a little frustrating, but my faith is not in them. My faith is in the Lord. He's going to sort that out, and it will be the supreme law over all the earth under the Messiah. So, wow, huh? It's not for salvation, but it's for government. That's what Jesus is going to establish, and he's going to rule and reign with the law of God. And so you and I, as his judges, we shall judge the earth, we're told, that our enemies will be brought to our feet. We will put our foot on the neck of Satan. Romans chapter 16 tells us that. We shall soon have him under our foot. Wow, isn't that incredible, you guys? This is the millennial reign. So the law will go forth. And this verse 4 says, and rebuke many people. They shall beat their swords into plowshares and their spears into pruning hooks. Nation shall not lift up sword against nation, neither shall they learn war anymore. You see that? Oh, that's exciting. Here's what Jeremiah chapter 3 says. This is something I had never seen before. Isn't that fun? I saw this yesterday. Jeremiah 3, verse 16. Then it shall come to pass when you are multiplied and increase in the land in those days, talking about the millennial reign, says the Lord, they will say no more, the Ark of the Covenant of the Lord. What? They're not going to talk about the Ark of the Covenant anymore. People ask, where's the Ark of the Covenant? Where's it hidden? Where's it located? When are they going to find it? Is it going to be in heaven? Is it going to be in the millennial reign? Look at this prophecy. They will say no more the Ark of the Covenant of the Lord. It shall not come to mind, nor shall they remember it, nor shall they visit it, nor shall it be made anymore. It won't even be reconstructed. It's no more. Why? Because it is a shadow of Christ. We've been talking about this. The Ark of the Covenant is a shadow of Christ. That's why that 100 years that Israel rejected the Ark of the Covenant and left it in the Gibeonites' care, I believe is prophetic for the church. The church age, when Israel as a nation rejected their Messiah and were scattered throughout the earth in judgment, the church has kept the Ark of the Covenant, Jesus Christ himself. And Israel will be restored to their covenant with God through the sure mercies of David. That's what we're reading about. That's what's being celebrated here, is when they bring the Ark of the Covenant back. Romans chapter 11, the Apostle Paul says, when Israel receives their Messiah, do you know what that will mean for us? The millennial reign. That is when the millennial reign will happen, when they receive their Messiah. So that's why I get excited about what we're looking at and the flow of things, because this is when David is bringing the Ark of the Covenant, it is a foreshadowing of the Davidic reign of Jesus, the son of David. And Paul gets all excited. He starts praising the Lord. Why? He says, if their casting off meant our salvation, how much more their restoration will mean life forevermore, meaning you will never die again. It's full resurrection for the nation of Israel and for all the people of God. Wow, the prophecy is so awesome and powerful. Now look at what 17 says. They're not going to even make the Ark of the Covenant. It's not going to even be mentioned. Why? Verse 17 is your answer. At that time, Jerusalem shall be called the throne of the Lord, and all nations shall be gathered to it, to the name of the Lord, to Jerusalem. No more shall they follow the dictates of their evil hearts. Wow. God will purify his people. He will cleanse his temple. And no longer will there be an Ark of the Covenant there, for the Lord himself will rule from the temple of God. Oh. Can't you geek out with me? I mean, this is, brothers and sisters, the more you understand this, the more you geek out, because you know this is your future. I'll never forget, ever. I will never, ever forget sitting in the bus in Israel, driving up from Jericho to Jerusalem, singing the songs of Hillel. The last Psalms of the book of Psalms, the last ones are all, they call them songs of ascent. And they were specifically to be sung while going up to Jerusalem for a feast. And we were driving up to Jerusalem, and I had never seen it before. I was so excited. I can't wait. And I felt so prophetic. I felt like I was doing almost like a secret mission, because this is the capital of the universe. This is where Jesus is going to rule and reign, and the world doesn't believe it or know it, but we do. And I'm going to the land, and I'm going to stand where Jesus is going to stand. Oh, I stood on the Mount of Olives in awe, just excited, like, Jesus, you're going to step foot right around here somewhere. Wow, and I'm going to be right with you. We all are. We're going to get to see it in the best seats in the house. Forget nosebleed. We all got the 50-yard line seat. Amy was telling me the prices of football seats. Oh, my goodness. I'll wait for the millennial reign. Thank you very much. $500 for a seat. It was $2,000 for a sideline seat. What? Who can afford such things? Wow. Wait for the millennial reign. Hallelujah. Okay. All right. So with that in mind, this is the millennial reign. The presence of Jesus as the king of the world and him taking control. And just imagine already how Israel's influence is in the world. Imagine how it's going to pick up and be when Jesus is present. Oh my goodness, I cannot wait. So let's read our psalm and enjoy it together. Verse 23 says, sing to the Lord, all the earth. Sing to the Lord, all the earth. This, like we said, is a millennial reign psalm. It's pointing to when the whole earth will be under submission to Jesus as king. It says, proclaim the good news of his salvation from day to day. You know, I want to live that now. I think this is what David is declaring. Proclaim the good news of his salvation from day to day. That's why the title of the message is Proclaim the Good News. The good news is that Jesus Christ is coming to rule and to reign, and he's going to make Fox News and CNN and NBC and CBS and all the news completely obsolete with bad news. Well, we really couldn't find anything bad to say today. So we have a couple of great stories. You know, can you imagine if everything was just upbeat and moving in this direction of restoration? Yes, construction is underway. It's going at a rapid, record-breaking pace. They've already laid out in 1 month the infrastructure of one nation. They're working on the next. It's going to be needed. You can imagine. What's it going to be like after the tribulation? When Jesus steps foot on the Mount of Olives, it says a man, a soul, will be as rare as the gold in Ophir. Praise God, the tribulation is only 7 years. Any longer, there wouldn't be anybody. That's what Jesus says. Those days were shortened for the elect's sake. That's Israel, because Israel's going through the tribulation. Jesus already said it. You've rejected your Messiah. Now, I will not come to you until you say, blessed is he who comes in the name of the Lord. And the prophecy is that they must go through the tribulation to get there.
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4: I'm Executive Pastor Mark Shetler from River City Christian in Sacramento. And God, today, I just want to pray for the city around us. Lord, there are so many people that need to know you. We ask, Lord God, that you would raise us up to be faithful witnesses for you. Lord, that we would love people in the name of Jesus, that we would serve them. Lord God, that we would be united together as the body of Christ, that we might share your good news with people who so desperately need to hear it. God, would you please be with those that are in need around us? And God, would you help us to be obedient to the call that you have placed on our lives? Lord, to serve in a way that brings you glory and honor, that is a blessing to the people that are around us. Lord Jesus, we love you. We thank you that you are the God of this city, that you are the God who cares for us. Would you bless us and draw us close to you? In Jesus' name.
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0: Welcome to Touchstone with Pastor Jeff Miles from Touchstone Christian Fellowship in Sacramento. This teaching was recorded live during our Sunday morning worship service. Today, Jeff is teaching from the Gospel of Luke.
1: We have just 2 weeks left in our study of the life of Jesus as told by Luke. This week, we are going to be looking at the trial and the execution of Jesus. And then next week, we'll be looking at the burial and the resurrection of Jesus. And last week, we read Jesus' prediction of Peter's denial. We read of Jesus' prayer in the Garden of Gethsemane. We read of Jesus' arrest by the temple guard, and then the actual denial by Peter of ever knowing Jesus when he was challenged by people in the courtyard where the initial trial of Jesus was taking place. The last words that we read were difficult, knowing the profound sense of failure that Peter was certainly struggling with in that moment when the rooster crowed, causing Peter to remember Jesus' prediction of his denial. It says, he went outside and wept bitterly. When Jesus was arrested, he was taken to the house of the high priest Caiaphas, where he faced a number of preliminary examinations by the religious leaders. It was not allowed in Jewish law at that time to conduct a formal trial on a capital charge at night, so they had to wait until daybreak to hold their formal council. While waiting for that formal trial to be convened, Jesus was being held by the temple guard, and this is where we pick our story up this morning in Luke 22, verse 63. It says, "The men who were guarding Jesus began mocking and beating him. They blindfolded him and demanded, 'Prophesy, who hit you?' And they said many other insulting things to him." Try to remember who this is that's taking this abuse. This is the Son of God, the one who formed the worlds with his command, the King of all creation, the Lord of lords, the King of kings, the Lion of Judah, the Prince of Peace, the Mighty God. Jesus says nothing. He does nothing. 1 Peter 2:23, it says, "When they hurled their insults at him, he did not retaliate. When he suffered, he made no threats." At daybreak, the council of the elders of the people, both the chief priests and the teachers of the law, met together, and Jesus was led before them. It's now daybreak. The formal trial before the Jewish authorities can be held. And it says in verse 67, "If you are the Christ," they said, "tell us." Jesus answered, "If I tell you, you will not believe me. And if I asked you, you would not answer. But from now on, the Son of Man will be seated at the right hand of the mighty God." They all asked, "Are you then the Son of God?" He replied, "You are right in saying I am." Then they said, "Why do we need any more testimony? We have heard it from his own lips." They had been unable to get even two false witnesses to agree during the night's proceedings. They hoped that Jesus will condemn himself with his own words. So they ask him directly, "Are you the Christ?" And Jesus responds that they have refused to accept and believe what he has been telling them up to this point, nor have they been willing to answer his questions. They really don't want to know the truth. They are only interested in finding reason to condemn him. Whatever answer he gives will be twisted to serve their aims. So when they ask him, "Are you the Son of God?" he answers with resignation, knowing that they are so heavily driven by a desire to have him killed that it doesn't matter what answer he gives. He could have said, "I'm a fried egg." And they would have shouted, "Blasphemy! You've heard it! Why do we need any more testimony?" This whole trial was a total sham. Luke spends very little time on the trial before the Jewish authorities compared to the other gospel writers. If you're interested in reading more of the detail, you'll have to read the other three gospels. In verse 1, it continues, it says, "Then the whole assembly rose and led him off to Pilate. And they began to accuse him, saying, 'We have found this man subverting our nation. He opposes payment of taxes to Caesar and claims to be Christ, a king.'" The Jewish religious leaders have concluded their trial and condemned Jesus. They now take him to Pilate, the Roman governor. The Romans granted the Jews the authority to try and convict their own people for virtually everything except capital crimes. Death penalty cases had to be presented to the Roman authorities and carried out by them. This is why the Jewish authorities bring Jesus to Pilate, the Roman governor. They're faced with a small problem here, though. The Romans would not consider blasphemy a punishable crime. That was a religious matter, and the Romans could care less. So the Jewish authorities charged Jesus with high treason, which would be something that the Romans would indeed be interested in. They accused Jesus of subverting the nation, it says, of opposing the payment of taxes to the Romans, and claiming to be Christ, a king. It's ironic, I think, that the Jews accused Jesus of being the very kind of Messiah that he had repeatedly refused to be, a political Messiah. Jesus was indeed the king of the Jews in a spiritual sense, but he had refused to let the people put him in that position on a political basis. But here they are throwing him into that position as they lead him before the Roman authorities. Pontius Pilate was the Roman governor over Judea from AD 26 to 36. Pilate is described by historians of that era as one who was greedy, inflexible, cruel, and who resorted to robbery and oppression. He's known to have treated the Jewish customs with great contempt. Almost immediately upon his arrival in Palestine, he was at odds with the Jews. He thought of the Jews as a bunch of religious fanatics. He had very strong prejudice against them. They didn't like him. He didn't like them. And I think knowing this creates a very interesting backdrop for the interaction between the Jewish authorities and Pilate. In verse 3 it says, "So Pilate asked Jesus, 'Are you the king of the Jews?' 'Yes, it is as you say,' Jesus replied." So his first question to Jesus is, "Are you the king of the Jews?" And Jesus answers his question with a yes. Although the understanding of what that means are literally worlds apart between these two men. In verse 4, then Pilate announced to the chief priests and the crowd, "I find no basis for a charge against this man." But they insisted, "He stirs up the people all over Judea by his teaching. He started in Galilee and has come all the way here." On hearing this, Pilate asked if the man was a Galilean. When he learned that Jesus was under Herod's jurisdiction, he sent him to Herod, who was also in Jerusalem at that time. See, Pilate, he sees right through what the Jewish leaders are trying to do with Jesus. He knows that they haven't arrested Jesus out of loyalty for the Romans. He isn't stupid. He also knows that he doesn't want to get in the middle of all of this stuff. So when he hears that Jesus is from Galilee, he takes the opportunity to duck out and send him to Herod, who was in charge of that region, who happened to also be in Jerusalem at that time, probably for the Passover celebration. Verse 8, it says, "When Herod saw Jesus, he was greatly pleased, because for a long time he had wanted to see him. From what he had heard about him, he hoped to see him perform some miracle. He plied him with many questions, but Jesus gave him no answer." So Herod was initially excited to see Jesus. He had heard many things about him. He had wanted to be able to get some kind of first-hand look at this person. So as Jesus is brought into him, it's almost like he's a monkey on a leash. He's hoping to see Jesus perform some kind of miracle tricks. And I have a suspicion that these questions that he asked of Jesus were along the same line. They were probably questions like, "What's the airspeed velocity of an unladen swallow?" Some of you know where that line comes from. Jesus doesn't play along, though. The chief priests and the teachers of the law were standing there vehemently accusing him. Then Herod and his soldiers ridiculed and mocked him, dressing him in an elegant robe. They sent him back to Pilate. That day, Herod and Pilate became friends. Before this, they had been enemies. Herod quickly grows tired of this whole affair. So he and his soldiers make a mockery of Jesus instead, putting a royal robe on him, slapping him around, and then sending him back to Pilate. And sometime during all of this is when a crown of thorns is put on his head, he's spit on, and he is gang-beaten in every way imaginable. Verse 13, it says, Pilate called together the chief priests, the rulers of the people, and said to them, You brought me this man as one who was inciting the people to rebellion. I have examined him in your presence and have found no basis for your charges against him. Neither has Herod, for he sent him back to us. As you can see, he has done nothing to deserve death. Therefore, I will punish him and then release him. Pilate again tells the Jewish leaders that he finds no basis for the charges that have been brought against him. Furthermore, he says Herod has found no basis for the charges brought against him, so he's going to punish him and then release him. Now, having him punished was not a walk in the park, as we'll talk about in a moment, but this is not satisfactory for the Jewish leaders. Verse 18, it says, With one voice they cried out, Away with this man! Release Barabbas to us! Barabbas had been thrown into prison for an insurrection in the city and for murder. Wanting to release Jesus, Pilate appealed to them again, but they kept shouting, Crucify him! Crucify him! A tradition had been established as an act of goodwill on the part of the Romans toward the Jews during their Passover celebration. One of their countrymen who was in the Roman prison would be fully pardoned and released to them. Pilate is hoping to use that tradition to have Jesus released in spite of the wishes of some of these Jewish religious leaders. But the Jewish leaders are not about to let a loophole like this get in the way of their plans. The Jewish leaders incite the crowd that has gathered there to shout that they want Barabbas released rather than Jesus, and they want Jesus executed. Barabbas was a man truly guilty of trying to lead a rebellion against the Romans, and he had actually murdered someone in the process. He was in prison awaiting execution at that time. But the crowd starts shouting and chanting in reference to Jesus, Crucify him! Crucify him! Verse 22, it says, For the third time he, Pilate, spoke to them, Why? What crime has this man committed? I have found in him no grounds for the death penalty. Therefore, I will have him punished and then release him. So for the third time, Pilate tries to release Jesus, but the crowd will have none of it. Verse 23, but with loud shouts, they insistently demanded that he be crucified, and their shouts prevailed. So Pilate decided to grant their demand. He released the man who had been thrown into prison for insurrection and murder, the one they asked for, and surrendered Jesus to their will. So Pilate finally gives in to the demands of the crowd. He sees he's getting nowhere with them. And the last thing that he needed was an incident with the Jews. He had already gotten himself in trouble with those over him in his poor handling of the Jews in the past. He didn't need more trouble for himself. Pilate turns Jesus over to the executioners, who first have Jesus flogged. The person was first stripped naked, had their hands tied around a post. The whip that was used had several leather straps with sharp bits of bone or metal interwoven into it, and there were usually small metal balls attached to the ends of these straps. The whip was designed to cut into the person's flesh, ripping it as well as bruising it. Two men, one on each side of the person, usually did the flogging. The soldiers doing the flogging were trained professionals who knew the best way to administer the flogging so that the pain and the suffering were maximized, but at the same time keeping the person receiving the punishment alert and alive. They didn't want the person passing out or dying on them too quickly. Jewish tradition limited the flogging to a maximum of 40 strikes. The Romans, though, didn't have any such limits. Sometimes the person receiving a Roman flogging didn't survive to even be crucified. They were literally flogged to death. So Jesus is already severely injured by the time he is led out to be crucified. In verse 26, it says, As they led him away, they seized Simon from Cyrene, who was on his way in from the country, and put the cross on him and made him carry it behind Jesus. It was common for the condemned person to to be made to carry his own crossbeam to the place of execution. It was just another way of humiliating the condemned person. But Jesus is apparently too injured already to manage that. So the soldiers grab a man named Simon from Cyrene, and they make him carry the crossbeam for Jesus. Verse 27, it says, a large number of people followed him, including women who mourned and wailed for him. Jesus turned and said to them, daughters of Jerusalem, do not weep for me. Weep for yourselves and for your children. For the time will come when you will say, blessed are the barren women, the wombs that never bore, and the breasts that never nursed. Then they will say to the mountains, fall on us, and to the hills, cover us. For if men do these things when the tree is green, what will happen when it is dry? There was the crowd of people who had squeezed in to watch the trial and participate in the condemning of Jesus, who had shouted, crucify him, at the cue of the Jewish leaders. But there was also another crowd of people, the people who loved Jesus and dreamed about the kingdom of God that he had taught them about. They were also following along, weeping over this terrible, unstoppable nightmare. Even now, Jesus tries to draw their attention away from his own immediate suffering to the dreadful suffering that was coming upon that city and those people for what they had done. Verse 32, it says, two other men, both criminals, were also led out with him to be executed. When they came to the place called the Skull, there they crucified him along with the criminals, one on his right, the other on his left. Crucifixions were done outside the city of Jerusalem at a place called Golgotha, which means skull. The Latin equivalent is Calvaria, from which we get our word Calvary. Try to picture in your mind what this place was like. This is where all of the executions are done. The ground is littered with the remains of hundreds, perhaps even thousands, of executions that have taken place here before. The sickening smell of dead bodies fills the air. Vultures circle overhead. The sounds of weeping and wailing by children and women can be heard. It's a dark, disgusting, sad, horrifying place. This is where Jesus is executed. It's not a pristine, white, holy setting with 10,000 angels singing Handel's Messiah with the sweet smell of incense in the air. It's a place of death. It's a place of defilement. It's a place where the lowest, poorest, most vile criminals are disposed of. Death by crucifixion was a very humiliating, painful, torturous way to die. First, the person was stripped naked. Then they would have large iron spikes driven through each of the person's wrists into the crossbeam. They would do the same with the person's feet, attaching them to the upright post. The person would then hang there until they died. Death usually came slowly through exhaustion, thirst, and eventually suffocation. The person would finally die when he became too weak to lift himself up enough to breathe. The length of time it would take for someone to die could vary widely depending upon the physical condition of the person and the extent of injuries that they've already suffered beforehand. For Jesus, because of the physical beatings that he has already suffered and the special nature of his death, it came within just a few hours. For some, it could actually take days. Jesus said, Father, forgive them, for they do not know what they're doing. And they divided up his clothes by casting lots. The people stood watching, and the rulers even sneered at him. They said, he saved others. Let him save himself, if he is the Christ of God, the chosen one. The soldiers also came up and mocked him. They offered him wine vinegar and said, if you are the king of the Jews, save yourself. There was a written notice above him which read, this is the King of the Jews. One of the criminals who hung there hurled insults at him. Aren't you the Christ? Save yourself and us. But the other criminal rebuked him. "Don't you fear God," he said, "since you are under the same sentence? We are punished justly, for we are getting what our deeds deserve. But this man has done nothing wrong." Then he said, "Jesus, remember me when you come into your kingdom." Jesus answered him, "I tell you the truth, today you will be with me in paradise." It was now about the sixth hour, and darkness came over the whole land until the ninth hour, for the sun stopped shining, and the curtain in the temple was torn in two. Jesus called out with a loud voice, "Father, into your hands I commit my spirit." When he had said this, he breathed his last. The centurion, seeing what had happened, praised God and said, "Surely this was a righteous man." When all the people who had gathered to witness this sight saw what took place, they beat their breasts and went away. But all those who knew him, including the women who had followed him from Galilee, stood at a distance watching these things. The innocent died in place of the guilty that day. The God of the universe loves the people of this planet so much that he sent his Son to die in their place so that the guilty could share in the benefits and the blessings of the innocent. Every resident of this planet is guilty before God because we have pushed God out of our life. We have refused to recognize and submit to his authority over us. We've chosen to make up our own standards of right and wrong rather than follow God's standards of right and wrong. And we have rejected God's love extended toward us. But God said that we can be forgiven and set free from fear and guilt by accepting his gift, his Son's selfless act of dying in our place. And the question that I ask each of you is, have you accepted God's gift? You can do that today if you've not. Right here in this moment you can. And begin a new life in relationship with God through Jesus Christ. Isaiah 53:5. The prophecy was spoken hundreds of years before the death of Jesus. Said he was pierced for our transgressions. He was crushed for our iniquities. The punishment that brought us peace was upon him, and by his wounds we are healed. We all, like sheep, have gone astray. Each of us has turned to his own way, and the Lord has laid on him the iniquity of us all. Let's bow our heads. Father, as we reflect on the death of your Son today, I pray that the message that was spoken through that unbelievable act on his part, on your part, touches the hearts of each of us, Lord. I pray for those who have never received your gift before, never entered into a relationship with you, have never acknowledged and received the sacrificial act of Jesus as their own, that today they would do that. For those of us who have, Lord, I pray that today we would have a fresh view of the expression of love that is seen in the work of Jesus, in his life, in his death. I ask you to bless your people today in Christ's name. Amen.
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0: Welcome to Real Christianity with Mosley Collins, a weekly call to a deeper walk with God. Here's Mosley.
1: A knock on your door at midnight. Have you ever gotten a knock on your door at midnight? Or even a phone call in the middle of the night? It startles you. Who could that be? What's wrong? If your doorbell rings at midnight, it's frightening. You're not prepared. You're not dressed. Your hair is not combed. You have no shoes on your feet. You're not alert. If you're a woman, you have no makeup on. You know, my wife, when she wakes up in the morning, she says, "Don't look at me." I think she's beautiful at that time, but she doesn't. She actually is beautiful, but she has no makeup on, so she feels unprepared. You know, during the day, we're sober, we're prepared. We've got our game face on, we've got our makeup on. But during the night, that's when things happen. If someone's going to be drunk, it's probably going to be in the night. If someone's going to cheat on their husband or their wife, chances are it's going to be in the night. You know, you could almost say you need to see someone in the day and during the night to judge their character. Because it's during the night when we think no one is looking, not even God, that's the time we do the things we should not do. Now, Jesus said, "I am come a light into the world, that whoever believes in me should not live in darkness." And that's John 12:46. But Jesus also said, "Light has come into the world, but people love darkness because their deeds are evil. Everyone who does evil hates the light and will not come into the light for fear that his deeds will be exposed. But whoever lives by the truth comes into the light so that it may be plainly seen that what he does through God." And that's John 3:19. So sometimes we hope that God doesn't see some of the things we have done in the dark. God, of course, does see. Proverbs 15:3 says, "For the eyes of the Lord are in every place, beholding the evil and the good." The eyes of the Lord, they're not just in some places. The eyes of the Lord see not just in the daytime, not just when we are on our best behavior, but the eyes of the Lord see in every place. Proverbs 5:21 says, "For the ways of a person are before the eyes of the Lord, and he considers all he does." Now, before we go too far in this message, I think it's important to remember how God feels about us. The Bible says in John 3:16, "God loved people of the world so much that he gave his only son, Jesus, so that whoever believes in Jesus would not perish, but would have eternal life." God sent Jesus not because he was angry or disgusted or bored or spiteful or because he wanted to hurt us or condemn us. He sent Jesus because he loved us. He loves you and me. He loves your great-grandfather on your mother's side. And he loves your great-great-grandson, not even born yet. He loves your best friend and your worst enemy. He loves your boss and the kid who mows your lawn. Because God is love. And that's from 1 John 4:8. Now, God made the ultimate sacrifice because he wanted one thing above all else. He wanted you and me and all the peoples of the world to receive his gift, and his gift is eternal life in heaven. But some of us will not receive eternal life, not because God doesn't want to give it to us, but because we have not received Jesus as our Savior and as our Lord. We have not put him first in our life. Now, the Bible says there's a day coming when we will all stand before God and be judged. God wants everyone to live with him in heaven because he loves us. But some people will not be allowed in, and this will break God's heart. Let me share with you what the Bible says about that day, which is coming when everyone, including you and me, will stand before God. It's Revelations, beginning at chapter 20, verse 11. "Then I saw a great white throne, and him who sat on it, from whose face the earth and heaven fled away, and there was found no place for them. And I saw the dead, small and great, stand before God. And the books were open. And another book was opened, which is the book of life. And the dead were judged according to their works, by the things which were written in the books. The sea gave up the dead who were in it, and death and Hades delivered up the dead who were in them, and they were judged, each one according to his works. And anyone whose name was not found written in the book of life was cast into the lake of fire. Now, the passage I have just

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1: 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If you love and trust the Lord, he's going to show himself strong on your behalf today.
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2: Be things that I'm not proud of, and I'll be probably covering my eyes and thinking, wow, I wish that wasn't there. I wish that wasn't up on the screen. I wish God wasn't seeing this. And after my life has been played out on that screen, I'm going to know for a fact that I'm not perfect, that I have sinned, and that I'm really not fit to spend eternity in heaven with God. And the same will be true of your life, because no one has been perfect. No one has met the standard for heaven. And so you and I will be standing there, and we'll be looking down at the ground thinking, wow, this is not good. And then we'll remember that there's one other book that's going to be opened called the Lamb's Book of Life. And if your name is written in that book, no matter what was on the other movie screen, if your name is written in the Lamb's Book of Life, you're in. And so let's just say your name is Bill Johnson. And in my imagination, I imagine an angel calling out, "Check the Lamb's Book of Life. See if Bill Johnson is written there." And another angel will be going through the book. Let's see, James, Jakes, Jensen. Yeah, here it is, Bill Johnson. Yes, and that'll be the happiest moment of your life, to know that your name is written there, that you are going to receive eternal life in heaven with God. Now, how do you get your name written in the Lamb's Book of Life? You get it there by receiving Jesus as your Savior, and then by keeping his commandments. The Bible says in 1 John 2:4, if someone says, "I belong to God," but doesn't obey God's commandments, that person is a liar and does not live in the truth. But those who obey God's word really do love him, and that is the way to know whether or not we live in him. In other words, the Bible says we have to obey his commandments if we're truly his. Now, here's the mistake we make as Christians. We think that being a Christian is kind of like registering as a Democrat or a Republican. Now, once you register as a Democrat, you can always vote Democrat. And once you register as a Republican, you can always vote Republican. It doesn't really matter whether or not you've done anything to live as a Republican should live or as a Democrat should live, according to the beliefs of your party. If someone says, "I'm a Christian," but doesn't live like it, then in God's eyes, he's not. Being a Christian requires more than just registering once. It requires a daily walk with Jesus. I once heard someone say, if you were on trial for being a Christian, someone who was a follower of Jesus, would there be enough evidence to convict you? Now, sadly, for many of us, there would not be enough evidence in our lives to convict us of being a true Christian. Let me read you from Matthew chapter 7, beginning verse 21, something Jesus said, which we need to really take to heart, because this has to do with that knock on the door at midnight. Jesus said, "Not all people who sound religious are really godly. They may refer to me as Lord, but they still won't enter the kingdom of heaven. The decisive issue is whether they obey my Father in heaven. On judgment day, many will tell me, 'Lord, Lord, we prophesied in your name and cast out demons in your name and performed many miracles in your name.' But I will reply, 'I never knew you. Go away. The things you did were unauthorized.'" So here Jesus is telling us very clearly, it's not enough just to call ourselves Christians. We have to live as Christians. Now, Jesus told a parable of the 10 virgins to further illustrate his point. And let me read that to you. Jesus said in Matthew

0: Matthew 25. The kingdom of heaven shall be like to 10 virgins who took their lamps and went out to meet the bridegroom. Now 5 of them were wise, and 5 were foolish. And those who were foolish took their lamps and took no oil with them. But the wise took oil in their lamps with them. But while the bridegroom was delayed, they all slumbered and slept. And at midnight a cry was heard, "Behold, the bridegroom is coming. Go out to meet him." Then all those virgins rose and trimmed their lamps. And the foolish said to the wise, "Give us some oil, for our lamps are going out." But the wise answered and saying, "No, lest there should be not enough for us and you. But go rather to those who sell and buy for yourselves." And while the foolish virgins went to buy, the bridegroom came, and those who were ready went in with him to the wedding, and the door was shut. Afterwards, the 5 foolish virgins also came, saying, "Lord, Lord, open to us." But he answered and said, "Assuredly, I say to you, I do not know you. Watch therefore, for you know neither the day nor the hour in which the Son of Man is coming." Now in this parable, the virgins are you and I. The virgins are the Christians of the world, people who call themselves Christians. And the bridegroom, of course, is Christ. And as you remember, there were 2 types of virgins in this parable. There was the wise who had oil with their lamps and the foolish who had none. And there were 2 different outcomes. The Christians, the wise virgins who had the oil, were able to light their lamps and were able to go into heaven with Christ. And the ones who had no oil were not able to. And as they tried to go and get oil, if it was too late and the door was shut. And the oil stands for a true Christian character. The oil stands for living the Christian life. And we have to have enough oil in our lamps. We have to have enough oil in our lamps to live as Christians every day. If our oil runs out, if our Christianity runs out, if we're just pretending to be Christians, if we're not actually living every day as God calls us to live, then we have no oil in our lamps. And if Jesus returns at that time, we're going to be shut out of heaven.
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0: Now, as Jesus said in the parable of the 10 virgins, we don't know the day and we don't know the hour when he's returning. But one thing is certain, we're all going to face God and we're all going to face eternity. Now, there's 2 ways we may end up facing God or eternity. And the first is when we die. 3 years ago, a dear friend of mine, who was only 48 years of age, was driving home in a car. He lived in a rural area of Florida, where the roads go on for mile after mile past cattle farms. The roads have very little shoulders, and sometimes the shoulder will drop off. The road will drop off to a shoulder that's like 6 inches below the road. Now, by mistake, as my friend drove along, he let his car drive off the road onto a deep shoulder, and he tried to correct it. He tried to turn back onto the road, and his car flipped. And he was killed right there on that road. Within 20 seconds of driving off the road, he was dead. In such a case as this, there is no time. 1 second, we're fighting with the car, and the next second, we're dead. There's no time to get right with God. There's no time to ask for forgiveness. There's no time to pray the sinner's prayer or ask Jesus into our heart. Some of us will face God that quickly. And that's why we need to be ready. We need to be like the 5 wise virgins. We need oil in our lamps. We need Jesus in our heart right now and every day and every night. Now, the second way we may face eternity is when Jesus returns. The Bible teaches that Jesus will return. And in fact, Jesus himself said many times in the Bible he would return. Let me read you one such passage. Jesus said, "For I, the Son of Man, will come in the glory of my Father and with his angels, and I will judge all people according to their deeds." Matthew 16:27. Now, knowing that we must face eternity, knowing we must face God, and that some people are going to be allowed to go to heaven and some are not, what are the things that might keep us out of heaven? Because this is such a very important question, because, you know, this world that we live in, this life, this world doesn't have the true riches. The true riches are in eternity. This life is going to be over in a blink. I'm 58 years old, and it seems like yesterday I was 19. And in a blink of an eye, I'll be 70, 80. I'll be at the end of my life. And the same is true of you. Eternity will go on forever. So it's critical that in this life we give some thought to what might keep us out of heaven. The first thing that will keep you out of heaven is not having Jesus as your Savior, not asking him to forgive your sins and come into your heart. Now, I'm going to share a prayer with you in a few minutes that will allow you to invite Jesus into your heart. And we'll be touching on that in just a second. But another thing that can keep us from heaven is how we treat the poor and the needy. Jesus elaborated on this in Matthew 26, verses 31 to 46. Let me read it to you. "When the Son of Man comes in his glory, and all his holy angels with him, he will sit on the throne of his glory, and all nations will be gathered before him, and he will separate them one from another, as a shepherd divides his sheep from the goats. And he will set the sheep on his right hands, but the goat on his left. Then the king will say to those on his right hand, 'Come, you blessed of my Father, inherit the kingdom prepared for you from the foundation of the world. For I was hungry, and you gave me food. I was thirsty, and you gave me drink. I was a stranger, and you took me in. I was naked, and you clothed me. I was sick, and you visited me. I was in prison, and you came to me.' Then the righteous will answer him, saying, 'Lord, when did we see you hungry and feed you, or thirsty and give you drink? When did we see you a stranger and take you in, or naked and clothe you? Or when did we see you sick or in prison and come to you?' And the king will answer and say, 'I say to you, inasmuch as you did it to one of the least of these, my brethren, you did it unto me.' Then he will turn to those on his left hand and say, 'Depart from me, you cursed, into the everlasting fire prepared for the devil and his angels. For I was hungry, and you gave me no food. I was thirsty, and you gave me no drink. I was a stranger, and you did not take me in. Naked, and you did not clothe me. Sick and in prison, and you did not visit me.' And they will also answer him, saying, 'Lord, when did we see you hungry, or a stranger, or naked, or sick, or in prison, and did not minister to you?' And then he will answer them, saying, 'Assuredly, I say to you, inasmuch as you did not do it for one of the least of these, you did not do it to me.' And these will go away into everlasting punishment, but the righteous to everlasting life." Now let's talk about this passage just for a minute. First of all, it's not a parable. Jesus said, "When the Son of Man comes in his glory and all his holy angels with him." It's not, and it's also not if he will come, but when he will come. Now, this passage makes it perfectly clear that we need to help the poor and the needy. A third thing that can keep you out of heaven is living an ungodly life. The Bible says in Galatians 5:19 through 21, "The acts of the sinful nature are obvious: fornication, which is sex outside of marriage; impurity, debauchery, idolatry, witchcraft, hatred, jealousy, selfish ambition, dissensions, drunkenness, orgies, and the like. I warn you, as I did before, that those who live like this will not inherit the kingdom of God." So here the Bible is clearly telling us, if you live a life a lifestyle of fornication, for example, which is sex outside of marriage, or of drunkenness, you won't inherit the kingdom of God. There are many people living today with their boyfriend or girlfriend thinking they are Christians and going to heaven. And I know many people who believe that they are Christians who are sleeping with their boyfriend and girlfriend. They're not getting married. They have chosen this as a lifestyle. And it's the lifestyle that the Bible calls fornication or sex outside of marriage. The Bible teaches that if you choose fornication or drunkenness as a lifestyle, you will not go to heaven. You will not inherit the kingdom of God. Now, when I tell people these things, or when I warn people these things, sometimes people say, oh, that's very narrow. That's too inconvenient. That's so old-fashioned. It's too narrow-minded. Do I sound narrow-minded? Consider what Jesus said. Enter by the narrow gate. For wide is the gate, and broad is the way that leads to destruction. And there are many that go in there, because narrow is the gate, and difficult is the way that leads to eternal life, and there are few who find it. So the Bible is warning us to be ready for the knock at midnight. Are you ready? Here's a short prayer I will pray with you right now if you would pray with me. And if you're sincere, you'll be asking Jesus into your heart. You can pray with me right now, after me. Lord Jesus, I am a sinner. Forgive me of my sins. Come into my heart and be my Savior. Amen. That's a prayer that will put Jesus into your heart. Now, some people think that what I'm presenting here today is too restrictive and too inconvenient, and that's not the kind of God they believe in. You know, it really doesn't matter what kind of God we believe in. What really matters is what the Bible says and what is actually going to happen when we stand before God on Judgment Day. When we get the knock on the door, when our life is open, over, whether that knock comes at midnight or it comes in the morning, we have to be ready. We have to be ready to be found in Him. We've covered a lot of ground today. If you want to pray the prayer but you didn't quite get it, or you need more help, I'm going to wait here in my office by the phone for a few minutes. You can call now or you can call later, and I'll do everything I can to help you. Thanks. I'm Mosley Collins, and this is Real Christianity.
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0: 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Life is not always peaceful. Wars happen. Conflicts rage. Lives are lost. The news is inundated with updates. Issues are turned inside out, angle upon angle scrutinized. In the midst of opposition to war, we can all agree. We all long for an end to bombs dropping, for casualties to stop, and freedom for all. 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
1: Hello, everyone. My name is Rich Kallenberg.
2: And my name is Susan Kallenberg.
1: And welcome once again to Freedom to Choose. Could it be this simple, the way out of your prison? I'm looking at Susan because she just come in from, this week we've been kind of battling some pests. She's rolling her eyes in our...
2: On
1: our orchard, in our garden and stuff. And I wrote a little note down here before I started the program saying they're stealing our fruit. And you know what? That's kind of what the devil can do. He can come in and he can take your fruit away if you let him, you know? And we got...
2: If it's unguarded.
1: Right? Yeah. And the deer are coming in. And I don't know, but I don't know if coyotes eat fruit, but... they've been in the garden. If anybody, you can give us a call, 916-645-1297, if you have ever had a coyote in your garden eating fruit, walking right by the chicken coop. We watched
2: them. Yeah, but the chicken coop is very well secured.
1: Well, it's very well secured, so he walks by there, and so then we come out, and there he is in the garden. We chase him out of the garden 2 days in a row. And so I don't know if he's in, what he's doing. I don't know.
2: But I'm not sure if it's...
1: Maybe he's getting rodents in there.
2: This time of year, sometimes the zucchini gets away from you, so you have really big zucchini, and you pull them off the vine so that some other ones will continue to grow. And sometimes we find them in the middle of the driveway, like somebody is dragging.
1: Maybe it's a coon or whatever.
2: An animal is dragging them. I know, and the other day, or last night, I guess it was, I found a big yellow sponge in the middle of the lawn, and it had like pieces, like you tore it apart, thought maybe it was food, and then spit out each piece. But there were about 10 pieces on the ground that it didn't work. But that's a good analogy.
1: If you don't guard things, you know, your fruits, that's your character.
2: Mm-hmm. Mm-hmm.
1: You know, you will know them by their fruits. In other words, you will know how they act under pressure. You will know what their character is by how they act.
2: Right. And then I think it's, you know, not only that somebody coming in and stealing our fruit, but I think sometimes we allow things into our lives that can take away our peace. You know, so it's sometimes our actions that take us to a place that is...
1: to allow...
2: We're letting our fruit go.
1: Yeah.
2: Or we're dropping our fruit without actually, you know, utilizing it.
1: Yeah.
2: So...
1: you want to open up with a word of prayer, Susan?
2: Yes. Loving Father in heaven, thank you once again for an opportunity to talk about your principles. We pray now that you'll send your spirit to be with us and guide us. And we pray that we honor and glorify you. In Jesus' name, amen.
1: Amen. I want to go back to the fruit thing again. You know, it's hard work to protect especially our trees from the deer and stuff. We got to put fence around each tree or else figure out whether to put a big fence all the way around the whole deal. And we are in a war.
2: Because the interesting thing about the deer is that they'll come in and they'll take the tomatoes, and then when you fence off the tomatoes, they'll come in and they will attack the cucumbers, which they never touched before. And so you put something around the cucumbers, and then you wouldn't think they would do anything to the squash plants, but now they're going to the squash plants because they're seeking what they can devour, because this time of year they are hungry and everything is winding down.
1: Yeah.
2: Their food supply is leaving, and it's kind of like with Satan, his supply of soldiers.
1: Yeah.
2: You know, he's seeking to replenish his army.
1: Yep, he's seeking who he may devour.
2: Right.
1: You know, and if we're not armed with the armor of God, and it is hard work.
2: Mm-hmm.
1: We need to look at who we are.
2: Mm-hmm.
1: In a true fashion. In other words, we need to be able to not make excuses for our behavior.
2: Mm-hmm.
1: Jesus never made any excuses for his behavior, mm-hmm. ever.
2: Well, and not only that, but Jesus also, the way that he was able to heal people was he was able to get down to the root problem of their lives.
1: The cause of the problem.
2: Right, because we can go back to, you know, fruit trees. You can cut a tree down, but yet it'll continue to sprout. So you've got to dig out the root.
1: Mm-hmm. Get to the root of the problem.
2: Exactly, before you can rid it from your lives. And I think that Jesus, that's what he did for humanity, is he came and he, you know, he did the inside job.
1: Yeah, because we know that, that I know for me, that the methamphetamine and the alcohol was a symptom of a disease that I have.
2: Mm-hmm.
1: And that disease is fear and selfishness, which causes me to want to self-medicate.
2: Right.
1: Perfect love does what? It casts out that fear. Mm-hmm. So you no longer need to self-medicate. Mm-hmm. But if we do those things which separate us from God, then that perfect love can't cast out the fear. We start acting out in different ways.
2: Right. And I think, you know, that reminds me of that principle that, you know, what are we afraid of?
1: So, I'm afraid of somebody finding out who I really
2: am. No. What are we afraid of? Are we afraid of sin that destroys us? Or are we afraid of God who can heal, who is the only one who can heal mm-hmm. us? Many times we flip that around. We're not worried about the sin. We're just worried about God's
1: God is going to get us for the sin.
2: Right, exactly. And God is trying to teach us that it's the sin that kills, that the wages of sin is death, and not him. He's the restorer. He's the creator. He's the one that makes all things new.
1: Mm-hmm.
2: And he's the one that's going to cure us from that illness.
1: Yeah, the devil has spread some good lies about him. Really powerful
2: mm-hmm.
1: lies.
2: Mm-hmm. It's turned the world. Is it not the world upside down right now?
1: The whole world wonders after the beast.
2: Yes.
1: The whole world, not the whole world except the church. The whole world wonders after the beast.
2: Mm-hmm.
1: Because we've accepted a lie that God's going to get you in trouble instead of you're already in trouble and God's trying to get you out.
2: Right.
1: You know? And
2: exactly.
1: So, yeah. So last program we discussed some of the reasons God allows suffering because, you know, he gets a bad rap there too. He gets blamed for all kinds of things.
2: Mm-hmm.
1: And why doesn't he stop him? And one of the things we discussed was the universal war that's going on
2: mm-hmm.
1: and that the devil is running around like a roaring lion. And the devil is the one that's seeking to devour. And mm-hmm. God is the one he seeking to heal and restore.
2: Mm-hmm.
1: And then, of course, we looked at God disciplines. And it makes only true sense. I mean, if you're worshiping a frog like Pharaoh was, God's going to bring a bunch of frogs to show you how worthless worshiping a frog really is.
2: Right, to take away the power
1: take
2: from
1: it out
2: that,
1: of there. Yeah.
2: Right, that lie.
1: Yeah, for me, I was worshiping a bottle and a baggie,
2: mm-hmm.
1: so God allowed me to suffer the consequences of worshiping the bottle and the baggie. Mm-hmm. And when I saw finally when there was no place left to turn but to God, I could finally hear him speak. And he'd say, Rich, I've been after you for 41 years.
2: Mm-hmm.
1: It's going to be all right.
2: Mm-hmm.
1: It's simple, but it's not easy.
2: Right.
1: But it's going to be all right. Let's just, you know, are you tired of doing things your way? I had to show you that your way has led you to where now you weigh about 140 pounds.
2: Mm-hmm.
1: And you're alone.
2: You're alone. In a dark place.
1: Yep. You know,
2: with no one there to love you, you're all done. Right.
1: You're all done. Mm-hmm. How's that worked for you?
2: Mm-hmm.
1: See, if he doesn't let me go there,
2: mm-hmm.
1: if he doesn't help me figure out that he didn't put me there, I put myself there.
2: Mm-hmm.
1: And if I can, you know, if he helps me figure that out and I get that little tap on the shoulder, Rich, this is what your best thinking got you
2: mm-hmm.
1: was 41 years of, you know, of a life of drug abuse.
2: Mm-hmm.
1: And so I'm here.
2: Right. And the thing is if we can face that, if we're willing to face the truth about our past and about our character, the good news is that he can restore it to, he can restore our reasoning abilities. He can restore our minds. He can restore families. He can rebuild everything in our lives that we've torn down by the way we've acted in our mm-hmm. lives.
1: You know, and I'm just thinking that was the glory of God that tapped me on the shoulder.
2: Mm-hmm.
1: It was no bright light. It didn't knock me out the window. It didn't bowl me over. It didn't. What it was a still small voice that simply said, "I'm here. I am forgiveness. I am kindness. I am gentleness." You know, many people conceive of God's glory as great displays of might, power, fire, but the Bible teaches that his greatest glory reveals itself in his character. You know, because we're finite beings, many human beings frequently react in fear to an all-powerful God. Unfortunately, this fear often leads to rebellion. See, once Satan had made his allegations, God couldn't win his case through a display of power. It would be misunderstood and would eventually only result in submission based on terror or fear of God. And following God because we're scared to death of what he might do to us, God loses.
2: Right, because God, he doesn't win from utilizing coercive tactics because they're contrary to his benevolent character. The use of might and power to pressure conformity, it violates the law of freedom and it results in more rebellion because those methods belong to Satan. And although God has immense power, it is not the source of his glory, because power alone would intimidate, just like you said, leading us to fear him and subsequently to destroy our love for him.
1: There's a theologian, George MacDonald. He made kind of the same point, I think it was 19th century. This is a quote. What is the deepest in God? His power? No, for power could not make him what we mean when we say God. A being whose essence was only power would be such a negation of the divine that no righteous worship could be offered him. His service would be only fear. And that makes so much sense. When you're deathly afraid of someone, mm-hmm. how can you get close to them?
2: Right.
1: There's too much in the way.
2: Right. And the power isn't what's most important. Instead, it's the trustworthiness of the one who possesses all the power. I think that's just like what you said. If, you know, either trust or fear, how do you get close to somebody?
1: Yeah, I mean, would you rather be married to a bully that you couldn't trust but was really, really strong and tough and could knock anybody around, including you, and just scare the daylights out of you? Or would you rather be married to someone who was gentle and kind and you could trust, even though they were that powerful?
2: Absolutely. And it's the demonstration of God's character, the character of the one who holds the power that is the real source of divine glory. For example, although God is all-powerful, he cannot be provoked. Even in the most abusive and horrendous circumstances, to use his power for self-interest. When humanity fully recognizes this, it will restore trust and regenerate love, and we will then open our hearts and minds to him for healing and restoration.
1: The Bible's clear on this issue. The book of Haggai declares the glory of God in the second Jewish temple would be greater than that of Solomon's temple in Haggai 2:7-9. The prophecy refers to the structure of the Jews rebuilt after returning from Babylonian captivity.
2: That's right. But in the book of Ezra, we read that the older Levites and family heads who saw the second temple mourned because it was so small when they compared it to Solomon's. If the second temple was smaller than the first, how could it be more righteous? Most Bible students immediately explain that because Jesus walked in the courts of the second temple, his presence made it glorious. And so what was his presence like when he was walking in the temple?
1: Yeah. Yeah, because and now you also remember that I think you can pick it up in Second Chronicles where the temple was dedicated, the priests could not enter because the brightness of God's glory was too great. In fact, that's 2 Chronicles 5:13. In other words, God came to both temples, one in his unveiled splendor, the other in human form. Yet Haggai states that the second was more glorious. Why? Because it was at the second temple that Christ revealed the character of God. Because it was at the second temple that Christ showed that he preferred to permit his creatures to abuse him rather than use his power in selfish ways. At that second temple, Christ demonstrated that we can trust the one who has the power. And you know, he's demonstrated that in my life.
2: Mm-hmm.
1: You know, I have done some things that are not too savory.
2: Mm-hmm.
1: And instead of him blowing me up, he taps me on the shoulder
2: mm-hmm.
1: and says, Rich, what are you doing?
2: Right.
1: You're killing yourself. And you're killing those around you.
2: Right.
1: You know, come, let us reason together. You know, come, be my friend. Let's get that clutter out of the way. Let's get that fear out of your heart so that you can get close to me and we can walk together. But we have to do a few things first. We have to look at reality the way it is,
2: mm-hmm.
1: that you're a scared little boy.
2: Right.
1: You know?
2: And so his character of love and trust is what wins you back to him.
1: Yeah.
2: And it's the same thing when Moses spoke to God on the mountain, he asked the Lord to show him his glory. And so God responded with, I'll cause all my glory
1: That's
2: to
1: it.
2: Pass before you. And then God passed in the front of Moses, proclaiming, the Lord, the compassionate and gracious God, slow to anger, abounding in love and faithfulness, maintaining love to thousands and forgiving wickedness, rebellion, and sin.
1: Yeah.
2: It's powerful.
1: Abounding in love, forgiving. I mean, that's his
2: glory.
1: That's
2: powerful. Now, that's powerful. Right.
1: Yeah, what's powerful is, you know, when Jesus knew
2: mm-hmm.
1: that all power on heaven and earth had been given to him, he girds his loin and he washes a dozen pair of dirty feet.
2: Right.
1: That is powerful. That's mm-hmm. where his power is.
2: Right.
1: Where he comes in and he can change a human heart by some selfless act like that.
2: Right. The king of the universe.
1: The king of the universe.
2: And he washed everybody's feet. He even washed Judas's feet, knowing that Judas was going to go out and betray him. He washed Peter's feet, knowing that Peter was going to deny him. But God, his every effort is to win us back to unity with him.
1: Yeah, and it's only by love that love is awakened.
2: Right.
1: You can't force it. You can't coerce it.
2: Right.
1: So So Jesus went along through his life trying to awaken love in people.
2: Mm-hmm.
1: You know, and it there was some people that he couldn't, whose hearts he could not change, and those were the religious leaders,
2: right?
1: Who were devout church people,
2: right?
1: Knew their scriptures, who were tithing, who were going to church. You know, they had diet reform. They had the whole package,
2: right?
1: And he could not convince them that he was God, that was God's character,
2: because they expected God to come in this. In a way coercive to overthrow the Romans and to take by force everything back to give it to them.
1: Yeah, God will not take you by force. If he tries to do that, he violates the very principles upon which love is based.
2: Right.
1: And so, you know, it was at the cross that God presented the greatest demonstration of that character. Through the cross, we see that he's gracious, compassionate, forgiving, patient, kind, faithful, and true under pressure like that.
2: Right.
1: The cross reveals that nothing we can do will provoke him to use his immense power in selfish ways. If he was going to, that would have been the time.
2: Mm-hmm.
1: Although he's all powerful, he's even more gracious. The Creator actually respects the individuality of his intelligent creatures, even if we abuse that individuality and attempt to destroy him himself. Wow.
2: Right. And this revelation refutes the misrepresentations that Satan has so successfully spread through the universe, and particularly on our planet. The depiction of God's character, especially his trustworthiness, wins us back to trust and results in our healing and ultimately our salvation.
1: It does. You know, I'm going to go out on a limb here a little bit. There was one time, you know, maybe 4 or 5 years ago when I was really, really depressed,
2: mm-hmm.
1: really struggling,
2: mm-hmm.
1: and I noticed that my wife changed, and she began treating me different and trying to understand what I was going through, and she began helping me in certain ways.
2: Was I not helping you before?
1: Oh, you okay. were, but when I was going through the struggling, okay. you had two options. You could have, you know, say, hey, dude, get it together, right?
2: Right.
1: But she didn't. She helped me through it. And it was, you know, because I was, and it was, you know, it changed me. And I saw in her some wonderful things. And it started changing me. Do you remember that? You remember when it all happened,
2: mm-hmm.
1: don't you? You know, and it was by her actions that I was actually changed. And I think when Jesus went around, by his actions, he changed people. They looked at him and say, this guy actually cares. And I was, you know, with Susan, she's always cared. But when I'm sitting in my own stuff, I mean, I'm not happy and I'm not healthy and I'm a problem. I'm a real problem. She's rolling her eyes and laughing.
2: I'm not rolling my eyes.
1: But it's true, man. When I'm right. sitting in my own stuff, I'm not a healthy person. And she helped me through that rather than judge me and push me out of the way. She helped me through it. And this is, we think God's going to judge us and push us out of the way, and he's not. He's going to help us through those times.
2: Right, and so the thing is I think that God calls each one of us as Christian people or people that we believe in God or whatever, is how do we respond to those people in our lives? Are we working for good, or are we working to
1: judge them and push them out of the way?
2: Exactly, and push them out of the way because we don't have enough time because we have our own agenda. You know, I think it's the very simple acts throughout the day. You know, I do believe that having corporate worship is important, but you know what? I think a lot of times, sometimes we can spend the hour, 2 hours, 3 hours at church and think that we're done with our Christian life and go out the other 6 days of our week and just act to our own will, right?
1: Mm-hmm. Yeah.
2: But I think that God is calling us on those other 6 days to exhibit the behavior that that tells whose kingdom we belong to.
1: Mm-hmm. And that comes from inside. That's not an outside job.
2: You can't be forced.
1: No, you can't make a list of stuff you're going to do because you need to do it because this is who you are. No, who you are drives what you do.
2: Right.
1: And the only way to become who you are, according to Christ's will, is to get that clutter out of the way that's between you and God. In other words, I've said it before, I can't push me out of the center.
2: Mm-hmm.
1: I can't do it.
2: Mm-hmm.
1: I need help. I need.
2: A divine power outside of you.
1: That comes and gets me out of the way because I'm in between me and God.
2: Right.
1: And I'm the problem.
2: But you still have the decision to cooperate.
1: Yep.
2: And to participate.
1: Yeah. I got a point. You know, the doctor can prescribe medication, but I've got to take it.
2: Yeah,
1: he can prescribe PT, but I've got to do the therapy, you know?
2: Right. Because you can go to the doctor and you can get the prescription. You can go get it filled and you can get the container and have it in your hands. And on the way home, open up your window and throw it out the window.
1: Yeah.
2: Right.
1: Yeah. Yeah. And God, you know, when Jesus went around, he's asked the blind man, what is it you want?
2: Mm-hmm.
1: Blind man says, I want to see.
2: Mm-hmm.
1: You know, do you want to be made well? And only you can answer that question. He's not going to force anything on you because if he does, it'll change your individuality. He wants you to make the choice. You become who you are in Christ. And then it's no longer you that live, but Christ lives in you by your decision.
2: Right. And many times, you know, we all go through illnesses, and sometimes the illness seems to get worse before it gets better.
1: Yeah.
2: We have a relapse going back into some behavior, and it's it doesn't mean that we're backsliding completely. It means that sometimes the disease has a hold on
1: us.
2: But we have to keep coming to that physician because he's the only one with the answer. He has the correct medication for us individually.
1: Yeah. Yeah, and that's it. That prescription is different for every person.
2: Absolutely.
1: You know, it was different for Mary. She was to be at Jesus' feet all the time. The demoniac was supposed to go to the 10 cities, the Decapolis, and give his testimony. Everybody's prescription is a little bit different, but everybody's prescription is a prescription of love, gentleness, kindness, patience, and all those things.
2: And self-control.
1: And getting the log out of our eye.
2: Right.
1: So that we can help our brother.
2: So we can get close to those that
1: may not
2: be
1: able. Yeah, because you can't help someone else unless you have that coming from within. That not I that live, but Christ lives in me, and Christ can't live in us if there's a bunch of stuff in the way.
2: Right, because that's the power of God, and I think that's the recreation and having a new creature, being a new creature in Christ, is that your motives are no longer yours.
1: Yep. Yep,
2: because that's why I was from saying, a higher plane.
1: Yeah,
2: you know?
1: my motives right now is I got me in the way.
2: Right.
1: Yeah, how's this going to affect me? And if I do this, what's going to happen to me? And if I step out here, how am I going to get hurt? Or, you know, and it's just, if I could just get me out of the way, you know? And so anyway, I think that desire is good.
2: It is, and it's good to see it.
1: It's
2: you
1: good
2: know,
1: to see
2: it's
1: it.
2: It becomes a process.
1: Yeah, it is a long, drawn-out process, believe me, because I've been trying to... See, I've been trying to physically push me out of the way, and it doesn't work that way.
2: Right.
1: It does not work that way. It will never work that way. But the only thing I can do is look at my life objectively and say...
2: And cooperate with the healer.
1: Yeah, what am I holding? What resentments am I holding? What anger am I holding? What fears am I holding onto that is not working for me?
2: Right.
1: And let perfect love cast that fear out, and then I can get closer to God.
2: Mm-hmm.
1: Yeah. Well, we got another signal from our friend, and so we're going to have to probably close up shop here. We want to make sure that you understand that we do have our book, Could It Be This Simple? And we give it away for free. Our ministry gives it away for free. You can give us a call, 916-645-1297. Shoot us a call. Susan will wrap one up and send it out. Remember, folks, there's only two ways to live your life. One is like nothing is a miracle. The other is like everything is a miracle. And you have the freedom to choose. Do I love

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10: inside each and every one of us, there are tiny seeds of hope with the power to move mountains. 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I'm Donna Cruz.
11: And I'm Keith Stevens. At Keep the Faith, we have songs and stories to help you move some of the mountains in your life. 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
12: 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And either you're inspired to go harder and do more and overcome it, or it takes you in a different direction.
13: There are so many benefits to smiling while you talk. 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And for the most part, very funny, they won't even know why.
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1: The Bible says that when Jesus came to his own received him not. But as many as did receive him, to them he gave the power to become the children of God. What a wonderful thing that comes from receiving Jesus as Savior.
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1: I'm Keith Stevens. If you've ever experienced failure, and everybody has, you know that it can be downright painful. Anita Renfro is a successful comedian. She's made millions laugh through her appearances on Good Morning America, Dr. Phil, and her YouTube videos.
2: I had these great ideas about how motherhood was going to be, that I was going to float through my pregnancy in an idyllic, blissful state and then give painless birth to perfect babies. That fantasy lasted until my first prenatal visit.
1: Anita shares how failure may actually be good.
3: A failure almost always involves some sort of pain, either financial or personal or pride. And when that failure happens, there's always a lesson inside of it. And either you're inspired to go harder and do more and overcome it, or it takes you in a different direction. And I believe God speaks as loudly or more loudly through the failures than the successes. Because when you're doing something right, it's like, oh, yay, everyone's applauding. But man, when you make a misstep, I really appreciate God's gentle nudges, even in the failure.

We need to acknowledge the pain. We need to look at it. We need to stop running from it. We need to stop trying to bury it, drown it in whiskey, bury it in food, you know, ignore it in pleasure. You understand what I'm saying? All of the things that we can do to try to numb our soul, you know, television it to death, all those things, we've got to say, okay, stop. That's trying to numb the pain.

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14: 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And the funny thing is, it's not in front of your face. 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
1: I'm Donna Cruz. Sometimes one simple change makes a huge difference in life, if you're aware of it. It's always encouraging to hear from Andy Andrews. He's the New York Times bestselling author of books like The Traveler's Gift and The Little Things. So what is this change?
2: There are so many benefits to smiling while you talk. When you smile while you talk, you will be shocked at how you'll be treated. You will be chosen over anybody else. I mean, it's the greatest hiring tool. If you want to get a job, or you want to be chosen for a certain task, or you want to be put in charge of something, you want to keep a job. Listen, people will notice if you smile while you talk. I'm just telling you, you go into a grocery store and there's a line of cashiers down there, and you start going into the line of the one who, this lady, she smiles, man. She talks and she smiles, and you just feel good when you go through there. You'll start looking for her. You know you look for her. And so when the grocery store is going to lay off somebody and they got 10 cashiers, they may lay off two of them. Well, they're not laying off her. They're not going to lay off her. Everybody loves her. And so the same is true. You learn to smile while you talk. You'll be treated differently at the bank. You'll be treated differently. You will get the benefit of the doubt in every situation. You'll be treated differently at the coffee shop. You'll be treated differently by the teachers at your children's school. You'll be treated differently by your children, and you'll be treated differently by your spouse. And for the most part, very funny, they won't even know why. Lost your way.

0: Sometimes all you need is a story to remind you that there's hope. Steve Brown has one of those. He's with Key Life, and they've teamed up with us to help make encouragement contagious on Keep the Faith.
1: One time, Baron Rothschild, the famous financier, was posing as a beggar. A reporter who was there didn't know and gave him $5. 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There was a note, "Sir, years ago you gave $5 to me. I invested it. Now you have it back with interest. Signed, Baron Rothschild." I'm a Christian for a lot of reasons. One is that I'm making an investment, the return of which would absolutely amaze you. I'm Steve Brown. You think about that. For more encouraging stories plus a free gift, go to youthinkaboutthat.org.
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2: It's never good to receive a phone call that says your good friend has just had a heart attack, and it doesn't look like they're going to make it. Man, really? 41 years of age? A heart attack? That's a life interruption. Walking into the room and seeing his wife in a state that I'd never seen her in before, a state of shock, looking for hope. In the midst of this pain, you have the option to run to a refuge to distract yourself. But David said, "For God is my refuge and my strength." Yes, even that day in that hospital room, we ran to the refuge and found strength.

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I mean, someone can walk in a room with a bad attitude and the whole culture of the room changes. One simple act of changing your attitude will be a difference maker in your day, and it will be the difference maker in the day of all the people around you.

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15: Hi, I'm Paul Fredericks here on Keep the Faith with some contagious encouragement from Greg Laurie. Don't put a period where God has put a comma. He's not done with you. No matter what your age, you are a work in progress.

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2: Whenever something looks bad at the beginning, it doesn't necessarily mean that it's not going to turn out for your own good. I was working a lot of overtime at my job so that my wife wouldn't have to work. Well, one morning they asked me to work over, and my first break, I went to the coffee machine. I reached in my pocket, and I had 30 cents, a quarter and a nickel is all I had, and that's how much a cup of coffee was. I reached up to put the quarter in the slot, and it dropped out of my hand. Just like it always happens, it went directly underneath the machine, hit the floor and like a magnet. And I thought, come on, Lord, you know that was the only money I had, and that was going to have to carry me, that coffee, for the next 8 hours. And what am I going to do now? And so I stood there, and I said, you know what? I'm going to bend over, and I'm going to get that quarter out of there. I don't have a lot of options. I don't care who sees. And so I got on my hands and knees, and I looked underneath that machine, and there, to my unbelief, was so many quarters that I couldn't even count them. I just reached my hand under there, and I swept them out, and there was so many that I had enough for coffee, lunch. And I just stood up, and I said, Lord, forgive me. And you wanted to show me something that was good for me, and here I was complaining, and I had to get down on my hands and knees to see it.

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1: Welcome. Hi, I'm Donna Cruz. You know, opportunities often come to us disguised as challenges, rain clouds pouring down on us. Grab an umbrella and we'll make the best of it.
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0: he made me this way for a reason, to be able to do these things and be the person I needed to be now. And then he put me in a home where that was encouraged and it was celebrated and it was supported.
1: Every time he would put $5 away and he's getting closer and closer, it was an exciting time in life over several months as we saved to buy that iPod. And the day we went and bought it, he had a smile on his face Ajax wouldn't take off.

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1: This

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1: Making well with my soul. 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I need a peace that only heaven knows.

0: Here's today's word of encouragement with pastor and attorney, Mosley Collins.
1: There's a wonderful promise in the Bible, and here it is. Whoever believes in Jesus, trusts in Jesus, loves Jesus, will receive God's greatest gift, the greatest gift he can give a human being, which is eternal life.
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1: I'm Donna Cruz, a made-for-TV movie. Well, it sounds that way, except that Jen Bricker Bauer's life is no fairy tale. It's real and extraordinary. She was born without legs, but it's given her a huge platform as a world-class aerialist, acrobat, and speaker. But that's not all. Jen is adopted, and her journey to discover about her family roots surprised even her. It all began with her hero, an Olympic gymnast.
2: Growing up, I started watching gymnastics from a very early age, and then I discovered Dominique Moceanu, and I was drawn to her for only reasons I can say is that I knew she was Romanian, I knew I was Romanian, and we looked alike.
1: But little did Jen know at the time just how much they had in common.
2: Right before I turned 16, I had asked my mom if there was anything she knew about my biological family. And to my surprise, she's just, yeah, there is. And she's just like, you're never going to believe this, but your biological last name would have been Moceanu. And I just thought, oh my gosh, Dominique is my sister, my full-on, full-blooded sister. You know, then I go onto her website, and I see I have another sister. And so I immediately wanted to meet them and let them know that I existed, you know? I got a card in the mail from Dominique, and I get halfway through the letter, and she says, you're about to be an auntie. And I knew at that point that I was in the family, I was

if you're up at 1 a.m., you're either working or you need a friend. And I just want people to know that they have a friend and that they're not alone, because you're never alone. Grief will always tell you that you're alone. Depression will always remind you that no one is there for you. But love always reveals that there's hope.

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11: 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It's a story definitely worth waiting for from a former VP for Chick-fil-A.

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1: I'm Donna Cruz. Good things come to those who wait, but waiting can be so hard. David Salyer says that if you hold on, joy is not far away. He spent years and years creating value for others as the VP of marketing for Chick-fil-A, and he shares the lessons that has shaped his work and family in the book Remarkable.
2: One of the lessons that I think has been really important that I've learned at Chick-fil-A about life in general, but certainly about business, is the idea of delayed gratification. I think that's a major theme in the Bible, is delayed gratification. But we grow up in a culture that kind of worships, glorifies, and talks a lot about immediate gratification. So I remember one time when my middle son, Nick, was young and the iPod had just come out. And I had bought an iPod, and Nick wanted one so bad he could taste it. And as a loving dad, what I really wanted to do is go buy it and give it to him and experience the joy of seeing him open that iPod. But at the same time, I realized that if I were to do that, it's sending a really bad signal. So I gave Nick a choice. You can do one of two things. I will loan you the money to go buy that iPod. Or we can create a savings plan where you can save and save, and one day in the future, you'll have enough money to buy that iPod. I said, the choice is yours, but I recommend the second. Because Nick, I think once you get the iPod, you're not gonna enjoy paying your dad back. You know, overall, it will be a source of misery. It'll be a source of tension between us. Fortunately for me, he chose to create a savings plan. And I'll never forget how that played out. Every time he would put $5 away and he's getting closer and closer, it was an exciting time in life over several months as we saved to buy that iPod. And the day we went and bought it, he had a smile on his face. Ajax wouldn't take off. And it was an important lesson for me. I think it was an important lesson for him, where he now appreciates, understands, and lives out the idea of delayed gratification.
3: Lately I've been reeling, watching the nightly news. Don't seem to find the rhythm, just wanna sing the blues. Feels like a song that never stops.

The reality is, when you have two exhausted, upset people who are trying to duke it out, someone's going to eventually say something that hurts. And so there is power that comes when you say, you know what, maybe we should sleep on it. And then half the time the next morning, it's kind of like, what was that about? You know, the happiest couples, what we can learn from them is that if the issue is still there,

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15: 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And I noticed the expression on the face of one of my colleagues, a look of sadness. And I, with every fiber of my being, wanted to deflect and run

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1: I'm Keith Stevens. When you're the load-bearing wall that everyone seems to count on, but you have those days when you need someone to lean on, what do? Dave Burchett is an Emmy-winning TV sports director and author of the book Waking Up Slowly, and he shares that even in the midst of a long, tiresome day, we can still share some hope where it's needed.
2: My primary work is in television production. It can be a very draining, emotional, tiring job. And on this particular day, it had been a long day, and I was worn out. There were some things in my own life that weren't exactly running on all cylinders. And I noticed the expression on the face of one of my colleagues, a look of sadness. And I, with every fiber of my being, wanted to deflect and run. But the Holy Spirit nudged me to stay and listen. And she poured out her pain, something she was going through. And honestly, I had not much to offer other than a listening ear, caring heart. I prayed with her and to just simply be present. And remarkably, God used those simple things in an amazing way. You know, I feel overwhelmed with things going on in the world and the problems of my friends around me. And sometimes, I'll be honest, I feel like it's a hopeless world that we're living in. But I can do something. And I love the quote from Edward Everett Hale. He said, "I'm only one, but still I am one. I cannot do everything, but I can do something. And I will not refuse to do the something that I can do." You know, everyone can be kind. You don't have to have a PhD or even a GED. It doesn't require great skill or advanced degrees. I don't even have to like someone to be kind. I just have to remember that being kind simply means seeing that that person is a child of God, beloved by Him, and that's just an overflowing of the grace and kindness that's been shown to me.

I think I have a problem on my hands here. I have completely forgotten that fun is an option and that it is available to me at any moment. And honestly, when I evaluated my life, I realized that I had really become focused on making sure I got through all of my email over the course of the day, or that I put one more load of laundry in. But what I had forgotten to do was prioritize joy and laughter and fun in my life as well. Sometimes

0: realize I was just really good at keeping up at email. I wanted to have fun with my kids. I wanted my husband to look forward to falling into bed with me at the end of the day. I wanted to have fun and enjoy the God-given moments that I had throughout the day that I was neglecting.
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10: Hi, I'm Nolan, here on Keep the Faith with some contagious encouragement. 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
4: I am very, very mathophobic. and I'm in nursing school. Somehow, miraculously, I got through college algebra with a B. And now I'm trusting God to help me get through this latest math test I got to take with nursing school. It comes up on the 31st. And he's been helping me understand it the whole way.
3: There's a lot of people that are mathophobic, like me. What would you say for somebody else that's, you know, wanting to tackle math and they feel like, I can't do this?
4: Look, if it's what God wants you to do, he will find a way to get you through. I am absolutely convinced of that. And I know he wants me to go for my RN. I'm an LPN, and he has just opened every door. I'm 57 at that. And he's opened every door for me to walk through to get my RN.

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1: Contagious encouragement? Well, yeah, maybe you could use some of that today and spread it around to the ones you love. Hi, I'm Keith Stevens, and welcome to Keep the Faith.
2: And I'm Donna Cruz. Someone once said, keep your heart open to dreams, for as long as there's a dream, there's hope. And as long as there is hope, there is joy in living. Over the next hour, you'll hear songs and stories designed to help you reach your own dreams and live out your purpose. It all sounds a little something like this.

0: because they had those towels around their necks, those capes, they became superheroes. And they could do anything. We have this innate imagination within us, and we've got to find ways to get it out.
1: How is someone's life better when they cross paths with you? But not everyone's mission or mission statement is related to their career.
2: No, he's not done. God's not done with you.
3: A little boy in a superhero cape inspired his dad to think differently about his approach to carrying out his dreams. That story is next on

0: Here's today's word of encouragement with pastor and attorney, Mosley Collins.
1: There's a wonderful promise in the Bible, and here it is. Whoever believes in Jesus, trusts in Jesus, loves Jesus, will receive God's greatest gift, the greatest gift he can give a human being, which is eternal life.
0: Today's word of encouragement is presented by Mosley Collins Injury Lawyers, 916-ALL-4s for legal help.
2: He's an attorney who has also produced films. In a book he's co-written called Lead with Imagination, he shares how out-of-the-box thinking is important in today's changing world.
3: I remember when my son Jackson was little, and I would take Jackson over to my mom's house, his grandmother's house, and his little cousin, who was about the same age, would be there. And my mom would take a bath towel and a safety pin, and she would pin those towels around their necks, and they would go out in the backyard and play. And because they had those towels around their necks, those capes, they became superheroes, and they could do anything. We have this innate imagination within us, and we've got to find ways to get it out, because, as you know, so much in life just starts to beat this out of us. I spent 13 years working with this incredible guy, T.D. Jakes, who had this great imagination. And one of the things I learned through that ties to imagination is there's a real power to being a first timer at something. We had the freedom to make up the rules, and so we were able to really, you know, unleash what we had. So let me find a different way to do this that accomplishes my goal.
4: I don't want to hear anymore. Teach me to listen.

And when God answers our prayers and he gives us what we want, it's not so that we could be perfect, polished, and pretty, so we could, you know, sit on our gifts like a little Miss Muffet on her tuffet, but our gifts are to benefit everyone. So he took the girl from the hood, the obese, overlooked, marginalized girl who couldn't read, and allowed her to be a voice for those that could not be heard in this season of their life.

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1: Hey, I'm Keith Stevens. Now, if you're like most people, you want to know that you have a purpose and can live it out each day. Well, Valerie Burton helps people do just that. She's a life coach and the author of several books, including a new one called Life Coaching for Successful Women.
2: 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I do it through writing and speaking. But not everyone's mission or mission statement is related to their career. It will still apply both in your personal and your professional life. It really is one sentence. I mean, you might be the person that educates. You might be the bridge builder. You might be the one who connects people. You might, you know, I have a friend, I remember working with her years ago on her mission statement, and she was and she still is, a radio broadcaster that hosted a morning show. And when we got to the end, it was to share light and love through the power of communication. And everyone who would hear Lynn's voice would always say, oh, I love her voice. I just feel love. I just feel light when I hear her speak. It was perfect for her. So we all have one, and it probably comes pretty easily to you, so much so that you might even take it for granted because it's a gift.
3: Worthy

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Anybody can have knowledge of a principle, but until you know why a principle works as it does, you'll never be able to harness the full power. 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
8: So our first year was really pretty forgettable, but I wouldn't trade it. You got to walk through some of those things and discover that God's still right there to pick you up, dust you off, give you a second chance. And then something interesting happened about 9 months in.

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1: I'm Donna Cruz. Even the yellow brick road had obstacles, but it's so easy to think that if a dream is meant to be, that it'll be easy. Mark Batterson has a different perspective. He's a New York Times bestselling author. He also pastors National Community Church in the heart of Washington, D.C. with thousands of members. His dream has taken off, but it didn't start that way.
2: So our first year was really pretty forgettable, but I wouldn't trade it. You know, I think it's those early experiences, it's some of those failures. In fact, I think success is well-managed failure. That you got to walk through some of those things and discover that God's still right there to pick you up, dust you off, give you a second chance. And so we kind of survived that first year. And then something interesting happened about 9 months in. The school closed down and we couldn't find a place to meet on Capitol Hill. It's very hard to find a place for a church to gather. Somehow, we ended up in the movie theaters at Union Station, which is the train station, kind of the hub of transportation, and God put us right in the middle of the marketplace, and that kind of became a part of our lifeblood, that we think the church belongs in the middle of the marketplace, probably why we opened a coffee house, probably why we own and operate a second-run movie theater on Capitol Hill. That, again, it's another way for the church and community to cross paths.

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8: Hi, I'm Morgan Smith with some contagious encouragement here on Keep the Faith. 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
2: When I was a little girl, my dad drove trucks, and I used to always say growing up that I had a desire to drive trucks, get married, and have a family. After college, things weren't going real well. I told my family, well, I'm going to go drive trucks. And my father put his foot down and said, absolutely not. No daughter of mine is going to drive trucks. So I didn't want to argue with dad, you know, so I kind of tossed that dream aside and said, well, I'll focus on maybe getting married and having a family. I wasn't finding the right guy. I kept praying about it and praying about it and praying about it. So finally, I'm in my 30s. I was crying out to God one Sunday morning at church. And next thing I know, the desire to drive truck again is in my heart. So I said, all right, God, you know, Dad has passed away. I'm going to pursue this. If you want to stop me, stop me. But if you want me to go ahead, then open doors. I had no money for registration a week before registration. Then a doctor that I work for says, you know, I have to go to town. Can you come house it? Write me a check for the exact amount for registration 2 days before it's due. I went to school, started driving truck, met my husband while I was at school, and we drove for a couple of years as a team, and then came off the road and had our family. I always say, you know, all of this because he said yes.
3: I don't

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2: 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Let's resume now with the balance of today's programming.
3: Matt, what are some ways that couples can create that financial unity? What are some practical tools they can use?
4: Yeah, one of the things is simply having conversations about the past. You know, how were you raised around money? That's really big. There was one couple that I tell the story of in the book where they were on some fun outing to Wrigley Field in Chicago. What can't be fun about that? Mm-hmm. You're just at this great ballpark. But some of the topic of money came up, and it closed the conversation down because he found out that she was carrying a balance on a credit card, and that to him was an absolute no-no. And so it was a troubling, difficult conversation, but it also opened up the door to more conversations where they gained a much greater sense of empathy and understanding of each other's background. He grew up in a very stable household. There was always money for vacations and groceries. She grew up single-parent household where money was always tight. She had gotten acclimated to using credit cards, but in realizing he really didn't like that, she quickly paid off her balance, and he, by the same token, gained some empathy for the difficulty with which she was raised with a single parent household.
3: That field level ticket at Wrigley might be $128 bucks.
4: It is start today.
3: There, but anyway, no, I mean, that's part of it, is that communication. You know, let me go back for a moment to that opening comment I gave of a situation, was a true situation where this young man and woman were getting married. Mm. She had not disclosed her school loans of $250,000 for a 4-year degree.
4: Wow.
3: And, you know, then they're married and that came forward. And how would you go about, as the spouse that's not, has no debt, and that's never come up, and this is an off-the-wall question for you, but what do you say at that point? You're already married now. She's disclosing this, and you say, okay, there's only one option. We've got to create a financial plan that pays that down.
4: Yeah.
3: But wow.
4: Yeah. And hopefully that's it, that they're both on that same page, that, hey, we're in this together now, so let's tackle this together. It may take time. It may mean dying to certain dreams, or at least the timing of certain dreams, but we're in this together, so let's get really committed to getting out from under. And the story I mentioned of the couple where she had $50,000 of non-mortgage debt, they saw the blessing of not buying a house when all their friends were buying a house. They saw the benefit of waiting, even though they sometimes, and by the way, they were giving generously throughout that time.
3: Huh.
4: And she told the story very candidly about how sometimes she felt like, boy, if we didn't give so much, we'd be able to get out of debt so much faster. But they saw God's blessing in it, because ultimately when they did get out of debt, they realized that they would have bought a house at a very difficult time, or at the market high.
3: Right.
4: And today, given what happened eventually at that point, the market had declined quite a bit, they probably would have been underwater on a house that they bought then.
3: Anybody else have that gift? Buying at the high point and selling at the low point? I'm good at that. So, hey, Matt, what about the common question about combined accounts? And if we have combined accounts, how do I get him a birthday present? He's going to know about it.
4: Right.
3: Or, you know, something like that, keeping separate accounts, maybe the both of them work and they just decide, let's keep separate checking accounts rather than a joint checking account.
4: Yeah, I would strongly encourage joint accounts because that fosters transparency and teamwork and unity. But in terms of buying a gift, you could do something as simple as withdraw some cash from an ATM. So now there's no record that's readily apparent of where a gift was purchased. So there can be a surprise doing something as simple as that.
3: Yeah, that's good. You know, your book, Starting Strong, has many gold nuggets in it. The one that caught me as a maybe the mother load is this idea that normally we start with expenses, savings, and then giving. Yeah. And you say flip that, start with giving.
4: That's right.
3: That's an amazing thought. I'd never thought of that. I mean, I did it the traditional way.
4: Yeah, it's very countercultural. You know, I tell people in a variety of workshops, if you take nothing out of this workshop today, take this. The order with which you use money will make all the difference. And with a married couple, it'll make all the difference in their finances. It'll make all the difference in their marriage. And so think about it. There's only a few things you can do with money. You can spend it. You can use it for debt payments. You can save it. You can invest it. You can give it away. And that's the order that our culture teaches us in countless ways, both overt and subtle. We're taught to spend first. We're making, you know, $80,000 a year. That means you can live here. You can drive that. You can wear this brand of clothing. When spending comes first, debt is just a given, I've found. And if any money is left over, some might be saved, invested, and given away. But typically, there isn't much left over. So if we flip that, you know, the Bible says, honor the Lord with your wealth, with the first fruits, the first portion of all of thy increase, one version of the Bible says. So if we flip that equation on its head and we say, we're going to honor the Lord with the first portion by giving to his work in this world. We're going to give first. Then we're going to save a portion because the Bible says in the house of the wise are stores of choice food and oil, but a foolish person devours all that they have. Then we're going to invest a portion for the future. And then we're going to decide, we're going to see how much we can afford to spend on housing and clothing and vacations and all the rest. And along the way, we're cautious to not become enslaved to creditors, as the Bible warns. That if people will do that, it sounds so simple. It's so practical. It's so effective. It's so biblical. And yet it's so rarely practiced. Mm. But if people will do that, it will serve them so well.
5: Yeah. So is it 10%? Is it 5%? How do I determine that I'm going to start by giving first?
4: Yeah, and that's a fair question because I think people need guardrails. They need some guidance about that. And so the Old Testament teaches very clearly a tithe or a tenth part, 10% of income. That's a starting point. In the New Testament, Matthew 23:23, Jesus seems to affirm the tithe, and yet every example in the New Testament goes beyond it. You've got Zacchaeus giving half, you've got the widow giving all, and that's what Jesus did with the laws, is he changed them from letter of the law adherence to spirit of the law, and I just think it makes sense to use that as a helpful biblical starting point.
3: You know, so many people I talk to, couples that recount their early years, and they'll say often, those were great years. Mm-hmm. But we didn't have a bed. We didn't have a couch. Yes. We didn't have a table. That was Gene and I.
5: You didn't have a table, right?
3: I mean, no, we didn't. We had no furniture because I had just gotten back from Japan a couple of years before. I said, we can make a futon, you know? We'll just throw blankets down until they're soft. So buy three or four blankets, that becomes your mattress. And then here we go. So, you know, that part of that struggle is actually part of building your memory together.
4: Yeah.
3: You know, the sweetness of all that when
4: that's
3: it was
4: right.
3: tough.
4: Yeah, absolutely. When you're starting out, that's why it's so important with all these things we're talking about to get these things right from the beginning, because life is only going to get busier and maybe God's going to bless you more financially. And so if we establish these priorities early in our marriage, we're going to serve the Lord. As for us and our household, we will serve you, Lord. We're going to base our decisions, our marriage and our finances on the solid rock of God's word. We're going to, you know, use money in a way to love each other well, to strengthen our marriage and to glorify God and to make the difference in the world that God intended when he brought us together in marriage. Make these decisions early. And, you know, you're mentioning kind of the early, many people experience that sort of early difficulties and financially in their starting out years. John Rockefeller, you know, one of the wealthiest people that ever lived, he said, I never could have tithed on my first $1 million if I hadn't tithed on my first salary, which was $1.50 a week.
3: Wow.
4: And I think there's an important point. There's an important point for kids there, teaching kids about generosity, and an important point for our marriages. Let's start there, and let's see how God blesses that over time. And I think, I feel very confident that he will.
3: You know, the most common thing, Matt, right here at the end, and we'll continue if you can stick with us, we'll keep going. But the most common thing, I think, is if you only knew the mountain I faced. Mm-hmm. You know, I can barely scrap by. Mm. How often is it that you look at somebody's finances in that consulting role? Mm. And it's really perspective over everything. It just means you can't do certain things. Can you pay your rent or your mortgage?
4: Yeah.
3: Can you buy groceries? Can you take care of transportation?
4: Right.
3: And then beyond that, it kind of ends up being wants. right? Yeah. I mean, there are probably other things. You might have medical issues. Yeah. I get all that. And everything's unique. But what's that rhythm that you normally see with young couples where, you know, the advertising world has done a number on us.
4: Yeah.
3: And we think we need those shoes. We need that coffee. We need whatever.
4: Right.
3: And in fact, you don't.
4: Yeah. I just encourage couples to live countercultural lives and to take their cues from the Bible. It will be a countercultural life. It'll be a life that isn't what your friends are necessarily doing or what you see on social media, but it will be a good life. So base your decisions on what the Bible teaches us about money. You know, get those decisions right early on. Make those convictions something that's really clear from the beginning of your marriage. Some couples do really, really have significant financial struggles, and God's going to meet them there. There's compassion for that. We're not about legalism and legally, you know, legalistic adherence to certain teaching in the Bible. But I think if people will orient their use of money around what the Bible teaches and be convicted by and motivated by what it teaches, and to make those distinctions between needs and wants, because a lot of times wants can morph into needs very easily. But if we orient things financially and otherwise around a biblical approach, over time it will work well. It took me 4.5 years to get out of debt. That's, you know, it took time. It wasn't just going to happen instantly. And it may take time for couples to get into a better place financially. Be patient. Put honoring the Lord first. Put loving each other well second. Put making a difference in the world third. And start to orient your finances that way. It may not change radically overnight, but eventually you'll be on a very, very good path.
3: Well, that's a good word, Matt. And like I said, let's keep going and come back next time and continue the discussion. I think that'd be a great thing to do. It'd be a lot of help for, again, young couples particularly, but good advice for everybody. So we'll continue to talk about practical budgeting ideas next time and maybe go a little deeper in the practical side. And let me turn to the listener. I encourage you to get a copy of Matt's great book, Starting Strong, Discovering the Good That Money Can Do Through Your Marriage. And we'd love to get that into your hands for a gift of any amount. If you can send just anything, we'll send it to you as our way of saying thank you for being part of the ministry. It's one of those programs, if you can't afford it because you're that strapped, this is something we need to give to you. Mm-hmm. So call us, we'll trust others, we'll give a little more to offset that. But give us a call, don't be embarrassed, we'll get it out to you to help you in your struggles with managing money.
5: 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I'm John Fuller, inviting you back next time as we continue the conversation with Matt Bell, and once again, help you and your family thrive in Christ. 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
4: Be thinking about what financial decision would express best my love for my spouse. How can I organize money in a way that would be good for our relationship? And if they can organize their use of money around making the difference that God uniquely had in mind in bringing them together in marriage, that will set them on a very, very good path.
5: Well, that's personal finance writer and speaker Matt Bell, and he joins us again today on Focus on the Family with Jim Daly. I'm John Fuller, and thanks for being here.
3: You know, John, last time we had a great conversation about the early years of marriage and finances, and everybody went, yay! most people don't say that, but most people do need to pay attention to that, especially as you're engaged and deciding, okay, how do we do these things? You got to talk about money. And we covered that last time. If you missed the program, go hear it from the website, or you can get the smartphone app and have access to all the programs right there. So we're going to continue the discussion today and get more practical advice on how couples can really tackle the issue of financial problems.
5: Yeah, and Matt is an expert in biblical money management. He's managing editor at Sound Mind Investing, which is a Christian company to help people invest successfully in order to care for their family and live generously. And today, we're going to explore more insights from his book called Starting Strong, Discovering the Good That Money Can Do Through Your Marriage.
3: Matt, welcome back to Focus.
4: Thanks so much. It's really great to be here.
3: Yeah. Again, people respond to these programs because I think it's where so many people are living. You know, we're having some difficulty. We're not sure quite what to do. So again, let me encourage you to get a hold of us, get a copy of the book, talk to one of our caring Christian counselors, whatever you need. Let's get into it, though. You and Jude were living in Chicago. Sorry. I'm sorry. I don't want to tease all our Chicago listeners. But you had a hefty property tax bill. How did you manage that? If you're willing, what was the amount and how did you dig out of it?
4: Mm-hmm. Yeah, it was $1,000 a month. And this was not even a large house.
3: For how many months?
5: Every
4: month. So $12,000 annual property tax bill. And when I first got that bill, I was shocked. I guess I just hadn't really done the homework of what we were getting ourselves into.
3: That's big.
4: It was huge. In fact, when I saw the bill the first time, I thought maybe one of our kids had been kidnapped and this was a ransom note. It just seemed crazy high. But that was a wake-up call to me because we had to really scramble to come up with the money for the property tax bill. But ever since then, we've been taking 1/12 of the annual amount of all of these, kind of what I like to call periodic bills or expenses, things you're spending money on sometime during the year, but not necessarily every month, and we're setting it aside into savings so that when the bill comes due, the money is there. This is a great thing to do for vacations, for Christmas gifts, for the annual home insurance bill, the semi-annual car insurance bill. If you can put aside 1/12 of the annual amount of all such bills and expenses, and then the money will be there when the bill comes due, and that's a beautiful thing.
3: You know, and I agree. I mean, it takes a little discipline. I think Gene and I did the old envelope thing early on.
4: Yeah, very effective.
3: Just put actual cash in envelopes, and then we did start stealing from here or there, but you know, as long as it works, right? You're not going over it.
4: Yeah, it's okay.
3: I mean, it's really just, it's right there for you to see and to feel and to touch.
4: Right.
3: But part of that was paying off those semi-annual or annual payments regularly, you know, just tuck it in that envelope and then go turn it into the checking account, write the check for it.
4: Yeah, it was one of the most freeing things that we did, this idea of setting aside 1/12 of the annual amount of all these periodic bills and expenses. I mean, if you take a vacation and then you figure out how to pay for it afterwards, that really puts a damper on the vacation. But if you go on a vacation and you've been saving for it month by month,
3: then you have
4: that
3: fun.
4: Just adds a lot more peace and
3: enjoyment
4: to it.
3: It's not a burden. How am I going to pay this off, right?
4: That's right.
3: You know, in that regard with a house, it's really important for younger couples particularly. That's a great goal, and that house becomes a great asset for you. If you hit something and you need to borrow against it, that can be something you can do. You don't want to do that, but you know, again, your house and being owned is a great asset. The point I'm making there is states where the state tax is high, the real estate tax is high, like you said, $12,000 a year, you have to calculate that before you buy, because it might be wise to continue to rent until you can accommodate a $12,000 annual tax payment.
4: Yeah, for sure. Yeah, and there are a lot of expenses people don't realize when buying a house. I mean, for sure you should account for the taxes, the upkeep on the house.
3: Yeah.
4: That's a really big one. When I look at people's budgets, I see time and time again either no money or not enough money set aside for both home repairs and maintenance and also for cars as well. So that can be a real wake-up call for people when they see just how much it costs. Typically, I recommend 1.5% of the purchase price. So you get a $400,000 house, that's $6,000 a year for maintenance and repairs, so that's $500 a month. that sounds like a lot of money that maybe people weren't planning for, but that would be the better part of wisdom to purchase a house where you can do that.
3: Yeah, let me say for an RV trailer or a boat, you can like quadruple that amount.
5: 100%.
3: Those things, you know, Gene and I love camping, and so we progressed, you know, we did tents, and then we did eventually a fifth wheel. And I was shocked at the upkeep. I'm sure I spent as much on maintenance as I did on buying the thing, because I got a screaming deal on it. But man, it was a lot. It was always $600 to $1,000 to replace the converter, tires, chassis, suspension. I mean, you're going, I think they do this on purpose. They build those things to 80% of what's required. Then you got to spend the extra 20% to make sure it's roadworthy.
4: Wouldn't be surprised.
3: But what's that great saying about boats? Your best 2 days are the day you buy it and the day you sell it.
4: I was just thinking that.
3: But sometimes it's exciting for young couples and they overreach and do something like that and don't count those costs. Yeah. And you really need to.
4: Really important to do that work up front before you get to the showroom.
3: Talk to people who have owned it.
4: Yeah, absolutely. That's the best thing. There's a great book on decision making out there that is this funny kind of look throughout the book about how people tend to make bad decisions. And at the end of the book, the advice, he netted out the advice is exactly what you just said. Talk to other people who've made that decision and see how that worked out for them and what would they have done differently.
3: You know, this idea just struck me, but Gene and I have a will. I hope everybody has a will as well.
4: Yeah.
3: But, you know, one of the things that we talked about is if we can afford to do those things, because camping was so big for our family, for Trent and Troy growing up. They love it. They have said many times those were the best experiences of our family.
4: Yeah.
3: And so, you know, as you get older and your kids get married and they have kids, what a wonderful thing if you can afford it.
4: Yeah.
3: Why not do that for your young adult children with your grandkids and maybe spring for that and take care of that so they can have those experiences if they can't afford it? Would that be a good way to spend some money, perhaps?
4: Absolutely.
3: Without spoiling them.
4: Yeah, I mean, and you said the keywords, as long as you can afford it. If you've got the wherewithal to set aside a certain amount of money for vacations, that tends to be the most satisfying way to spend money, is having experiences together. In our household, I drive an older car by choice. I would rather, you know, and that's an important skill, is to learn to make trade-offs based on what's most important. I love to travel. I love the memories we've made as a family when we've traveled and had adventures together. So I will happily drive an older car in order to make that happen.
3: You recommend allocating 15% of our income into savings and investment. Could you cover those? 15% seems reasonable. A lot of companies give matching opportunities to a certain percentage.
4: That's like
3: 5%, 6%, 7%, 10%.
4: Yeah.
3: So in looking at that, when you're kind of lean, what do you do as a young couple?
4: Yeah. Well, again, it starts with that orientation of the five things you can do with money. We step back from the circumstances where there's a lot of emotion and a lot of, you know, we can't possibly make this happen sort of thing. And we say, we are committed to giving the first portion to the Lord's work in the world. We're going to save and invest the next portions, and then we're going to spend. So it starts with stepping back and kind of creating this idealistic plan and then stepping into it. You might have to start with saving less, saving 5% of income, but be committed to growing that over time. But that 15% threshold, which is saving and investing, you know, build that emergency fund first, build that big ticket item replacement fund, as I talk about in the book, money you allocate for these periodic bills and expenses, that isn't extra savings. That isn't part of the 15%. That should just be on your cash flow plan. You've got a $1,200 insurance bill. It's $100 a month, so that's already there. But the 15% will help you build a sufficient emergency fund, and then once that's built, you can start to invest that money.
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3: Matt, you describe our spending types. Now we're getting into the nitty-gritty. Yeah. And this goes back to those common, you know, labels from psychology, the choleric, the sanguine, the phlegmatic, and then melancholy. So let's hit those. The choleric, what is our financial connection to that personality type?
4: Yeah, and the fact is there are financial connections to each one of these temperaments, which I think is really fascinating. I mean, I think temperament's a fascinating topic unto itself. If you do that as a couple, you discover how God has uniquely wired you, and it's just, once you figured it out, it's as if somebody's been watching you all of your life and they know things about you that you didn't realize other people knew. So it's a fascinating discovery that you can do together. But the choleric is the type A, hard charging, get it done, very disciplined sort of person. And financially, they can be really good at pursuing goals and tackling goals. So if you've got a lot of debt and you're going to set a choleric on the path of getting out of debt, they will get it done. Every temperament type has certain financial strengths and certain financial weaknesses. So the choleric can be so focused on getting things done that in a marriage relationship, they can tend to run ahead of a spouse sometimes and maybe make investments without talking about them or make certain purchases without discussions. So they need to slow down a little bit and make sure they're including their spouse.
3: No, that's good. Okay, let's move to sanguine.
4: Yeah, the sanguine is the life of the party, outgoing, extroverted sort of person. Everybody loves to be around the sanguine. On the strength side, financially, sanguines tend to be very generous. They tend to be very generous in giving to the Lord's work, generous in giving gifts. They really take a lot of fun and value out of that. On the downside, financially, because like I said, each temperament has both a strength and a weakness, financially, they tend to not take to the use of a budget. Yeah, that's too analytical.
3: Being an extrovert, I can relate to that.
5: So that is a flashpoint, obviously, in the marriage.
4: It can be, yeah, especially if people with very different temperaments, which is very common, come together in marriage, that can be. So it's really helpful to understand that. You know, someone who's a melancholic temperament type really takes to the use of a budget. Marry someone with a sanguine temperament type who really doesn't take to the use of a budget. Well, hey, it'd be the better part of wisdom to have the melancholic person take care of the budget, talk about it, kind of lead the discussions about it. Both need to be involved in setting goals and that sort of thing, but don't expect the sanguine to suddenly become an accountant. Yeah. That's not going to happen.
5: Okay, and then what about phlegmatic?
4: Yeah.
5: What about those folks?
4: So the phlegmatic temperament, this tends to be the most likable temperament of all four. They're very likable. They're very peaceable. They're very easygoing and kind of steady as you go. Employers love to have people with a phlegmatic temperament on the payroll because they will show up on time and they will get the job done. They're kind of what the Bible might describe as the steady plotters out there. On the downside, I mean, this is both a positive and a negative wrapped in one. They tend to be savers. So it can be a good thing to save money, but they can tend to be kind of cheap as well. So letting go of that money that they've saved can be a challenge for them.
3: That's funny. So are there good matchups here? That you know, is this part of the premarital counseling?
4: Yeah.
3: Oh, you're choleric. Well, you should be up with a phlegmatic. And
4: yeah, I'm not sure that that's even possible. I mean,
3: Well, let me ask it that way. You can probably have a different approach, even though that may be your core. That's what we would say with marriage counseling. I mean, these are your base operating systems.
4: Yeah.
3: But you can learn new operating systems.
4: Yeah, you can learn to manage it.
3: Yeah.
4: Your temperament is not going to change over your lifetime, but you can learn to manage your temperament. You know, my primary is choleric, and so I'm very project-oriented. I've had to learn, and believe me, I'm still learning, you know, people first, then projects. Mm-hmm. I've had to really learn that. And don't run over people in pursuit of getting a project done. So we can learn to manage these things, but our temperament, our core tendencies typically don't change.
3: Okay, what do you think you are, John?
5: I don't know. I was going to turn it back to Matt and ask him. Yeah, go ahead. Just go.
3: I think it's probably a combo, but yeah. I think I definitely have that sanguine thing, but I can be pretty pragmatic too.
4: Yeah, well, we each have a primary and a secondary, mm-hmm. and there may be elements of the other two in our makeup as well, but we typically have a primary and a secondary, and they can show up in different circumstances sometimes. Maybe a high stress situation, you're more one than the other. Maybe in a purchase decision, you're more one than the other. So it's a fascinating, you're not just going to get this done in one sitting. You're going to discover this over time.
3: You also speak to the delusions of dinkhood.
4: Yeah.
3: So you got to remind us, what does dinkdom mean? And then what are those delusions of dinkhood?
4: Right. So dink is double income, no kids. You know, when couples come together, typically today both are working. And so it's very easy to start to envision the sort of life you could live with these two incomes combined now. We just need one place to live, but we've got these two incomes and you can start to dream of this really big life.
3: Or you set patterns of expense that won't be sustainable once you have additional expenses come into the home, like kids.
4: That's right. And so I remember sitting across the table from a couple where they had a big life going. They had a very nice house that required a hefty portion of both of their big incomes. They had two leased vehicles. They had nights on the town. And then one of them lost their job. Mm. And now there's stress. Now there's even some anger between them about the loss of the job and what that means to their lifestyle. So I really encourage couples to go slow with a house purchase decision. Make sure that it's something you can truly afford. And I've got certain principles I've come to over time. I'm just geeky enough to have run the numbers on a lot of different size households and different income levels.
3: Choleric.
4: Exactly. With a secondary of Mellencox.
3: Yeah, right.
4: So that really...
3: Mr. Numbers.
4: Yeah. So 25% of monthly gross income for the combination of mortgage, taxes, and insurance is pretty much the max that I think a couple can spend on housing. All the better if it's more like 20%. And here's the kicker. I really encourage people to try to do that on one income. Mm. And people say, what? That's impossible. But I'll tell you, the best financial advice that Jude and I got when we were getting married is to base your lifestyle and major purchase decisions on one income. So that's what we did. When we bought, we rented for the first 10 months and we bought a condo, and the condo we could afford on my income alone. We both had a vision of Jude being able to stay home with kids if God blessed us in that way. And so we were working toward that. But even if a couple doesn't have kids, if you're building your lifestyle on two incomes, it's a big problem and a big mm-hmm. stress point if one of them loses their job. So buy a house you can afford on one income and set your lifestyle accordingly.
5: Yeah. Mm-hmm.
3: Hey, let me ask you, and this is serious, and I think it would have popped up in some young people's minds today. I mean, this fear that really exists in 20, 30-somethings about having children because they're so expensive. Mm. And they get bombarded with that. You're going to spend $250,000. Mm. I don't know what the latest number is, but that was a number I saw from somebody. I don't know if they were pro-family or anti-family, but that number of $250,000 was the average amount a couple will spend 0 to 18 on a child.
4: Yeah.
3: And they get panicked. Where's that money coming from?
4: Right.
3: But that's, you know, again, even if that's accurate, that's over 18 years.
4: Right.
3: So speak to that fear that is gripping so many young couples right now, that more and more are deciding not to have children, which is antithetical to the Lord's blessing for us, I believe.
4: Yeah, I totally agree. And what you just said makes all the sense in the world, that you see these big numbers, but if you amortize that over time, it becomes a much smaller number. And in a really practical way, I tell couples, newly married couples, that, you know, because that often comes up, how much will kids cost and how can we prepare for that? But if you think about what you're spending money now as a couple without kids, you're spending money on entertainment and certain types of vacations and certain other things, that those expenses will tend to change when you have kids. You know, kids, when they're really young, they don't have a lot of needs. You don't need to go on some fancy vacation, and they'll be really happy with certain very simple things. Your money will get freed up in one area to be available for the next area. So in a really practical sense, you can make it work that way. But I think in a bigger picture sense, I mean, I can just speak from my own personal experience. Sorry. I can just speak from my own personal experience that kids... Sorry.
3: It's the blessing. Mm. This is who's going to be with you when you're on your deathbed.
5: Yeah.
3: This is what life is about. Mm. It's not about cars and boats and houses. It's about the people that you bring into the world and teach them how to be lovely, hopefully God-following people. I mean, that's where I get my greatest reward is through my boys.
4: My marriage with Jude and our kids, those are the greatest joys, the greatest, most meaningful parts of life. Is our family. And so don't miss that. Don't read a headline about the cost of kids and then miss that.
3: Yeah. Yeah, I so remember, many regrets.
4: I remember a time when money was especially tight. I was self-employed. I was writing and speaking, and there were a couple of events I did that then didn't end up getting paid for. And I remember being very stressed about it. And I remember getting up in the middle of the night and going and looking in. And our kids. And I just thought, this is what it's about. You know, the bills will get paid. Things mm-hmm. will work their way out. But don't miss the blessing that family is. Don't miss the blessing the kids are. They're a ton of work. You'll be stressed at times. You'll be worried at times. And there's nothing greater. There's no greater gift than family. I
3: so agree, obviously. Yeah. But, you mm-hmm. know, again, so many young people are gripped with that fear. And the spirit of fear is not from God.
4: You know, money,
3: and things do get met. Those needs get met somehow.
4: That's right. Money shouldn't rule. One of the couples I interviewed, this great couple, I first met them when they were in their 20s and just out of college, and both working in full-time ministry, and they were just this cool, fun couple to get to know, really doing things right from the very beginning. They thought they couldn't tithe, but they used a budget, a really practical tool, and found that they could. And now I caught up with them 15 years later. They've got three kids. One is severely disabled. And you think, boy, young kids, that's a stressful time of life unto itself. But you throw into the mix a severely disabled child, they would have every reason to be stressed. When I reconnect with them, they were so at peace. It was remarkable. And money isn't the only factor that leads to that peace. But for them, financially, understanding each other's temperaments enabled them to, as they said, bend toward each other, to build greater unity in their marriage. And they also said that, you know, we know where our money's going and what's happening financially because we're using this crazy tool that people don't like called a budget that turns out to be very effective. But money doesn't rule. That's a value we've established in our lives, that if we go to a restaurant, we meet a server who clearly has some need, and it's not in our budget to bless them with some extra tip, we're going to bless them with that extra tip. Money doesn't rule. We manage money. We're good stewards with money. But money doesn't rule. You know, Ron Blue, who wrote the first biblical money management book I ever read called Master Your Money, he said, don't plan God out of your finances. You know, we're called to be planners. The plans of the diligent lead to profit, as surely as haste leads to poverty. But don't plan God out of your finances. You can plan and organize and envision, but ultimately you've got to leave room for the leadings of the Holy Spirit.
3: Mm. Well, Matt, I can clearly see where this is connected with your emotions, and I love it because I think right at the end here you have really probably done your most effective teaching for us you know, in terms of perspective and thought and how to put it in the right order and it comes right from your heart.
4: Well, you know, Jim, I heard a quote recently that it's been very impactful, and that quote simply says, you always know when you're doing something for the first time. You rarely know when you're doing something for the last time. Hmm. We can't take life for granted. And we can't take the people that we love for granted. So my encouragement to couples is to treat life like the gift that it is. And if they will orient their money and their marriage around glorifying God as best they can, around loving each other, use money, be thinking about what financial decision would express best my love for my spouse. How can I organize money in a way that would be good for our relationship? And if they can organize their use of money around making the difference that God uniquely had in mind in bringing them together in marriage, that will set them on a very, very good path.
3: Whew, what a place to end. And Matt, you've kind of brought the wood, as we say in baseball lingo, but thank you for investing the time to do the research to create this book and to help young couples, but all couples really, better understand how to put money in its place and to do it well. So thank you for being with us.
4: Thank you. I appreciate the opportunity.
3: Let me turn to the listener. I want to encourage you to get a copy of this terrific resource, Starting Strong, Discovering the Good That Money Can Do in Your Marriage. Matt's book is packed with great insights for couples. It even includes specific recommendations for things like savings accounts and investments that we weren't able to cover in detail today. Mm-hmm. And when you give a donation of any amount to Focus on the Family, we'll send you a copy of Matt's book to say thank you for partnering with us in the ministry. And if you can't afford it, get in touch with us and we'll get it to you, and trust others will cover the cost of that. Let me give you an example how every dollar counts. We're counting on contributors to help us strengthen marriages, equip parents, save preborn babies, and share the hope of the gospel. Those are kind of the core themes that Focus on the Family. Mm-hmm. And when you contribute to Focus on the Family, you're providing help to parents and grandparents like Susan from California, who wrote in to tell us this. My husband and I were having financial problems early in our marriage, and Focus on the Family provided resources and information to help us learn to manage our money. Then, when my youngest daughter was having a crisis pregnancy, I had her call Focus on the Family. Someone at the end of the line said a lot of the right words to help her to know that abortion was not the answer. She ended up having our grandson, marrying his father, and having the best life ever. Our grandson is our bundle of love and joy. Now 2 years old, life is always the best choice. No regrets. Thank you for being at the end of the phone when she called. Yeah. Whew, that's getting me choked up. Take it away, John.
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11: The name Jesus Christ is undoubtedly one of the most recognized in the whole world, but there is a definite lack of information and certainly more than enough misinformation about how Jesus lived his life and about the message he taught. 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
12: Hey, it's great to be with you this morning. If you have your Bibles, you can open them up to Matthew chapter 9. 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Again, we are a Bible-believing, Bible-teaching church. 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If you don't have a Bible, no worries. You can just pull out your phone. Just Google Matthew chapter 9, go to Bible Gateway, and you can follow along with us as we continue a series that we started quite a long time ago. If you can believe it, it's been about a year and a half, walking verse by verse as much as we possibly can through the book of Matthew. Now, every time we start, I have to just do a real quick reason why Matthew writes, because as you'll see in today's passage, it allows it to come alive. You can see what Matthew is trying to accomplish. Matthew writes this gospel to prove to his fellow countrymen that Jesus is the Old Testament Messiah, the one that they all recognized, prophecies that they see, the one that they've been awaiting for 400 years. It's a 28-chapter argument using the Old Testament, looking at prophecies, Old Testament history, as well as now in Jesus' real life through his teaching, ministry, and miracles, that he is that guy. Now, if you are new, we've been doing the best we can to kind of break up the book into kind of bite-sized pieces. So we're actually coming near the end of a mini-series within the gospel, Matthew 8 and 9, Miracles Affirming the Christ. But it's interesting because we're going to be segueing a bit today and next week into the next series, which is about the kingdom of God. They are definitely connected in these couple weeks. The kingdom of God. What is it and who is in charge? And so what's gotten us here to this point is after Jesus' bold teaching in Matthew 5, 6, and 7, which is called the Sermon on the Mount, it was revolutionary, never heard of before. At the end, Matthew says he taught with godly authority, which means he's God. So he's claiming that Jesus is God, the Old Testament Messiah. And now we move into this time where he's going to prove that through his miracles. It's like Muhammad Ali said, "I'm the greatest fighter ever." I can say that. But see, Muhammad Ali went on to prove it by knocking Joe Frazier out. Jesus claimed to be the Messiah, and then he's proving it through these miracles. Now, as Matthew starts to shift his argument from miracles into the teaching in Matthew 10 on the kingdom of God, what it is, all starts and ends with who Jesus is. So who is Jesus? It was actually in 1860 that a Scottish preacher came up with the argument, John Duncan, that we now know of, that we call the trilemma. It's been written about, talked about in many different ways. C.S. Lewis is the one that probably brought it to how you know it today, what you're familiar with. And what it's asking and answering is the question, who is Jesus? The argument goes something like this. When Jesus claims to be God, and we've showed you through the gospel many times in which he has done this. Now, you don't have to believe that Jesus is God. You don't even necessarily have to believe that the gospels are accurate. But what is impossible to argue with is that the gospels don't claim that Jesus claimed to be God. And what I will also say is many people in our day and age today, progressive Christians who are trying to take the deity away from Christ, which messes with the death and resurrection of Jesus, his ability to save, is what many people are arguing is that he never claimed to be God. But the reason why that's a very difficult claim to take is because that's why they killed him. They didn't kill Jesus because he was a nice guy, because he wanted everyone to get along, that he served the least of these. They killed Jesus because they called him blasphemous. Last week we saw that he actually said to a man, "Your sins are forgiven." Why were they so upset about that? Because in the day and age, they believed only God is the one who could forgive sins. So what was Jesus claiming when he said, "Your sins are forgiven"? He was claiming to be God. And so the argument goes, if he claims to be God, which obviously he did over and over and over again, we only have a few choices then who he is. He's either a lunatic, crazy, a liar, or he's God himself. It cannot be a combination. You know, I hear people talk in our culture today that we should emulate Jesus. He was a good moralist. He was a good teacher, but he's not God and Savior. The problem with that is using the trilemma. He could not be a good person if he wasn't God. Because he claimed to be God. Therefore, if he's not God, he's either crazy or he's actually purposely lying to people. And so that as we move into our passage today, the question that Matthew is asking and then answering is, what kind of man is this? And this is set up through all of Matthew's gospel. For instance, you don't need to turn there, but in Matthew 8:27, Jesus is with the disciples. There's a storm raging. He calms the storm. And the disciples in the back of the boat literally ask each other, what kind of man is this? Then we see that question, not necessarily always in those exact words, but throughout the gospel. So for instance, the very next story after he calms a storm, Jesus takes his disciples to the other side of the lake where the pagans were, where they were not supposed to go, and they're whispering amongst themselves, what kind of man is this? Then he heals a pagan man from demon possession, what kind of man is this? Then of course, as we saw last week, he says to the man, your sins are forgiven, which the Pharisees were super upset about. But then he says, to prove that I have the power to forgive sins, get up and walk. And that man got up and walked. And so now the Pharisees are saying, what kind of man is this? But they're not asking in a nice way. They're saying more like, who does this guy think he is? Then the very next story, he dines and eats with tax collectors and sinners. Now they're really upset. And this is what Jesus says to them. He says, go and learn. My friends, this is fighting words. You have to understand, Jesus is not an accepted rabbi. He's out of the system. He's not part of the system. The system? I'm part of the system? For those of you who know what I'm talking about there. He's not part of the system. He's outside. And so from the outside perspective, he tells the established guys, you need to go and learn for your error, your ignorant. You have no idea what you're talking about. Go and learn what it means to love mercy and not sacrifice. And although it's, again, not in a kind way, they're saying, who does this guy think he is? It's all over Matthew's gospel. And that brings us to today's passage. For the kingdom of God is based on the identity of Jesus Christ. So as we dive in, again, I'm going to do as I've kind of become gotten in the habit of doing. I'm just going to allow the passage to be our outline. I don't have point one, two, three, or four with you. I'm just going to read some passage of scripture. We're going to stop, make a point, and then we'll dive back in. Matthew 9:14, it starts and says this. Then John's disciples came and asked him, how is it that we and the Pharisees fast, but your disciples do not fast? What they are asking is, what kind of man are you? Now let's unpack this so we understand it a bit more. Who is John? If you're new to this thing called Christianity and you're reading through the New Testament, it can be a bit confusing because there's a ton of Johns. So this one is John the Baptist. And John the Baptist has these disciples that come to Jesus asking this question, who are you? Now, with that said, John is one of those guys that definitely got that question right. Who is this man? It was not by himself. It was Holy Spirit revealed. In fact, as we'll see a bit later, John even was a bit confused on who Jesus was. But when John first saw Jesus revealed to him by the Holy Spirit, he says, there he is, the Lamb of God who takes away the sin of the world. So who's John the Baptist? Well, the very last book in your Old Testament is Malachi. Malachi prophesied 400 years before Jesus showed up, and he left his readers with very little hope, except for one day a forerunner was going to come. This forerunner, what was called an Elijah type, said that he will make straight the way of the Lord. So now they're waiting for this forerunner for 400 years. But then in Matthew chapter 3:3, Jesus says John is that forerunner. In fact, in Matthew 11, he gets super specific. This is what Jesus says. If you're willing to accept it, John

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5: Drawing massive crowds, doing great healings, they're asking, who is this guy? So what they lean into in verse 14 and following is they're confused. We thought you were the guy, we thought you were super religious, but you don't fast. Translation, I thought you were religious, connecting following rules to being godly. Now keep in mind, almost all scholars agree that John the Baptist was from what is called the Essene community. The Essenes lived by the Dead Sea. This is the community that most would agree gifted us with the Dead Sea Scrolls. So John was part of that community. They highly revealed God's word. They were careful with it, and so it was preserved for us, even though that was probably not their intention. Now, this community was almost legalistic. Now, I say that dangerously, because what I mean by that is they didn't do it to be saved. They were legalistic in devotion. They wanted to be so right with God that they decided that we're going to do everything we can to the letter of the law. So they were committed to baptism, ritual cleansing, the literal obedience to God's word as an expression of devotion. And so what they are saying from John is, wait, time out. We thought you were the guy, but you're not fasting. So this is what Jesus says. Verse 15. How can the guests of the bridegroom mourn while he is with them? The time will come when the bridegroom will be taken from them, and then they will not fast. Translation, in our context, you don't leave a wedding and go to the reception wearing black and mourn. Unless you're the father of the bride, maybe, but nobody else. Listen, if the bride and groom are at the reception, well, game on. It's party time. You know, you're ready to do the centipede, the worm, you know, the Justin Jefferson gritty dance that I try at 48 and then pull my hamstring, whatever it is. We are ready to celebrate. But when the bride and groom leave, the party's over. Put our heads down, go to our cars, and go home. What he's saying is, while I'm with the disciples, let's celebrate, for one day soon I will be gone, and it will be time to fast. Another way to say it, sometime soon is coming when I will not be with you. I'll send you the Spirit, but now you need to institute some spiritual discipline, not to be saved, not out of legalism, but so that you can live as I've called you to live. But now that I'm with you, let's celebrate. Then we get into some fascinating verses, verse 16 and 17. He says this, no one sews a patch of unshrunk cloth on an old garment, for the patch will pull away from the garment, making the tear worse. So for instance, the old Levi's, remember, you buy them and they shrink. So you buy it and it shrink, but if you put an unshrunk patch on it, then when you wash it, that patch would pull away. It won't fit. And he goes on to say, verse 17, neither do men pour new wine in old wineskins. Old wineskins would not stretch. They were rigid. But new wine, when it went in, over time would expand. So it would burst the skin. The wine will run out. The wineskins will be ruined. No, they pour new wine into new wineskins and both preserved. Here's what he's saying here. I'm here. I'm on the scene. But I'm not an accessory that you're going to just be able to add to your Jewish understanding of faith. It's like you buy a stock Jeep. And now it's time to bling it out with, you know, 4-inch lift, 35s, and a winch. But you still just have the original Jeep there. He's saying, no, no, no, that's not how it works. I'm not here to pass the old religious system of Judaism with its rules and traditions. I'm here to bring something new, even though this new thing was prophesied for centuries. Way back in Isaiah and Ezekiel, God said, I'm going to do a new thing. I'm setting it up right now. We have the system to show holiness. But one day I'm going to do a new thing. And if you would accept it, then Ezekiel says, I will give you a new heart. And I will give you a new spirit. The new message is the gospel message of Jesus Christ, God's Son, come to earth to offer forgiveness for all of our sins. The gospel did not fit into the old, rigid, legalistic system of the religious. With that truth being said, it sets up the context of the passage. These miracles. These two miracles that we see in this story, what we're going to see is a new thing, a God that they never believed could exist, that we're going to see because of Jesus and how he interacts, that our God is accessible, touchable, all-powerful, and partial, loving God, a new thing. And what we're going to see, a major point that we have to recognize, is the two major characters in this story, other than Jesus, are utterly different than one another. One is a wealthy,

0: powerful, influential religious leader. The other is an absolute outcast. Yet they both face desperation. They both face death, one literal, one social, and they're coming to Jesus humbly asking for help. And we see in the passage, he demonstrates his power regardless of who they are. For when a person comes humbly, no matter who they are, to Christ, help is on the way. Verse 18. While he was saying this, so I want you to catch the picture, the scene. There's a huge crowd. He's teaching John's disciples in a very theological conversation. So there's an interruption. A ruler came and knelt before him. My daughter has just died, but come put your hand on her and she will live. Jesus got up, went with him, and so did his disciples. Now, who this guy is will help us understand what's going on here. We'll see that when this guy showed up, even though it was a huge crowd, the crowd would have parted like the Red Sea. And when he knelt before Jesus, the crowd would have been silenced. They would have gasped. They couldn't believe what they were seeing. That's Jairus. What's going to happen next? Matthew calls him a ruler in the NIV. Sometimes it's translated synagogue official or leader. Matthew and Luke give us a bit more. They say that he was the chief official of the synagogue and his name was Jairus. Now, if I've lost you, this is what's important. He is the highest ranking religious official in the synagogue at Capernaum, which was like the Harvard of synagogues. This guy is highly powerful. It's really important. He oversaw all the religious services, the decisions between people and the religious leaders of the day. The point is, he's the most important person in one of the most important synagogues of the day. Now, at the time, as we can see earlier in some of the sections of Matthew, already there's a developing strong opposition from these religious leaders to Jesus. There's no way that Jairus would not have known of this, maybe even been a part of it. So when he comes to Jesus, he knows he's going to face some criticism from his peers. He knows that's going to happen. And yet he doesn't come like Nicodemus did at night hiding, and it doesn't veil his question in some kind of theological hard thing to understand or recognize. No, he comes in front of a large crowd, he bows and essentially begs. The Greek word behind knelt is often translated in our New Testament worship. That's the scene. Now, as I said many times, and we'll keep saying it, there's a reason why God allows difficulty in our lives. So many times in the midst of difficulty, we say, why God? We don't always find out the real reason. But what I will say is always when we discover that we're not in control, when we have these mud moments, as I talked about a few weeks ago, what happens to many of us is then we come searching hard to get to Jesus. Listen, the difficulty stinks. It does. None of us want to go through it. But being in a place that we're fighting hard to get to Jesus, not caring who noticed, that doesn't. And so what brings Jairus to Jesus was deep need. See, the person who thinks that the solution to their problem is going to be finding human resources doesn't come to the Lord for help. Jairus recognized his need was beyond human resource, and he believed Jesus could do it, and so he's on his knees in front of a crowd begging. Again, it's in the middle of an important theological conversation. This is an interruption. And I think it tells us God is not only sensitive to the needs of the multitude, but the cry of the individual. Even if that individual might not be incredibly godly or doing what is right in the moment. Again, none of us deserve his mercy. And so for the rest of us as followers of Jesus, sometimes he leads us, as he did his son, to temporarily put aside seemingly large ministry in order to concentrate on the one person. So right in the middle of this encounter, we have another. Look at verse 20. We have a woman come up to him who's very different. Says this, just then a woman who had been subject to bleeding for 12 years came up behind him and touched the edge of his cloak. That's super important. We'll come back to it. She said to herself, if I only touch his cloak, I will be healed. Now that's written in the original language like a repetitive statement. If I could just touch his cloak, if I can just touch his cloak, if I can just touch his cloak. She's trying to get resolve. Why? Well, let's unpack it. It says she's been bleeding for 12 years. Just so we're on the same page, what this is saying is she's been on her period, on her menstrual cycle perpetually for 12 years straight. The reason why this is a big deal, obviously in this day and age, that'd be super uncomfortable, but for a Jewish woman, it was horrible. The stigma and humiliation of such a condition was probably second only to that of leprosy. Not only in this day and age, and we've been teaching this regularly, if you had some kind of ailment, it was often seen because of some sin in her life. So that's part of the stigma that she's carrying. But in the Old Testament law, when a woman went on her period or menstrual cycle, she was declared unclean. Then when it was over, she went through a purification process to be declared clean again. Now that sounds super annoying every month, right? But the part of it is God was regularly showing the people his holiness. He's different than us. But see, the problem for her was she's been perpetually in this state for 12 years, unclean. It was a death sentence, socially speaking. She's separated from worship, separated from her family, and the law taught now that she's unclean, anything that she touched would then be also deemed unclean. So she couldn't even touch her family. She couldn't touch people. She's unable to work, add value to her community. She's isolated, desperate, alone. The other gospels tell us she actually spent every dollar she had in doctors trying to fix the problem to no avail. So she's desperate. She's got nothing left. And so in that state, very different than the ruler boldly comes and kneels before Jesus. The passage tells us she sneaks up behind Jesus to try to touch his cloak. Why? Because she's unclean. And she knows if all these people knew she was and she touches them, now they're unclean and they're not going to be happy with her. Maybe even Jesus might not be happy with her. So the passage says, if I can only touch his cloak, I'll be healed. Now, what's that about? It's not random. Malachi 4:2 says this, but for you who revere my name, the Son of Righteousness, now that's a messianic title, meaning for the Jewish people, by the time Jesus arrived, it was accepted. This is talking about the Messiah, so I'm not adding that to it. The Son of Righteousness, which by the way is not S-O-N, it's S-U-N, Son of the Sky, bright and morning star. It's saying the Messiah, it says in Malachi 4:2, the Messiah will rise with healing in his wings. Now what's important is that word wing. In the Hebrew, it's kanaf. It's sometimes translated wing, obviously, sometimes border, corner, shirt, or tassel. So by the time Jesus rolled around, it was a common thought that the Messiah would be so powerful that even in the corner of his robes, which is part of the Jewish prayer garb, there would be healing power there. And so with this belief, she fights her way through the crowd and she kind of sneaks her hand through people and grabs his tassel. Do you see what Matthew's doing here again? This is not random. The people reading caught this. The Messiah will have healing in his tassel, and he's saying Jesus is that guy. He's so powerful that this woman who was bleeding for just 12 years, she reaches and just touched the garb like Malachi said would happen, and she was healed in that moment. It goes on in verse 22, Jesus turned, saw her, take heart, daughter, your faith has healed you. And the woman was healed in that moment. I love Mark's account, though. He gives us a bit more. He says the crowd was pressing in. So picture like after you see an NCAA football game and they win the championship, the stadium comes onto the field and there's a massive crowd and the quarterback's trying to get from point A to point B and people are pressing in, people are everywhere. That's the picture. So Jesus is being pressed in and then she touches his garb. And this is what Jesus says. Who touched me? Wait, what? And the disciples, I love their comment. They basically look at him and say, everyone touched you. You are in the middle of a crowd. They even say, how can you even ask that question? Everyone's around you. But Jesus then says, I felt healing power go out. It's a really beautiful passage when we understand the nuances. One, again, she's in a desperate place. But in the desperation, it puts her in a place to fight to get to Jesus. Difficulty, as much as we don't like it, but if it puts us in a place where we're fighting to get to Jesus, my friend, I tell you, it's a good place to be. Because in our humility, when we seek Jesus, healing is on the way. But his statement to her is also powerful. He says, take heart, your faith has healed you. It doesn't quite grasp what he says there. What he actually says is your faith has made you well. Now, why the distinction? Well, the word for healing is not used here. In fact, many other passages, somebody has an ailment, they're now made well, healed. They don't have that ailment anymore.
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13: 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So are you ready to exchange dread for an ongoing dialogue with a loving Father? 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
0: The Pharisees, the Sadducees, the scribes, they really believed in prayer. You see, as they began to get increasingly more intense about prayer and about piety, they began to stack the list of things on you. That if you really plan to get serious about prayer, these are the expectations God has of you. And as a result, the intensity led to an enormity of guilt. Historians tell us that prayer degenerated because of five particular things in the first century. Number one, because of formalism. It became standardized. It became institutionalized. Prayer was no longer spontaneous. It was now formal. By the time the Pharisees got through with the package, it became ritualistic. You know that you prayed three times every day if you were pious, 9 in the morning, noon, and 3 in the afternoon, every day. Prayers became formal, ritualistic. They became long, filled with verbiage. Fourth, it became repetitious. Single words repeated over and over and over and over and over again. When Jesus stepped on the scene to do his ministry, that's what he found in the religious world, and that's what was expected of the believers. You're pious, you do it, this, regularly, three times a day, no matter where you are, which led, fifth, to pride. Formalism, ritualism, long verbiage, repetition, and pride. So that whoever didn't do this, they began to think, oh, what's the matter with him? Especially in the synagogue, at the steps of the synagogue, on street corners. Can you imagine coming to a street corner, 3 o'clock in the afternoon? Oh, almighty, omnipotent, eternal, heavenly. And a guy would go, wow, good night. Kind of bow, you know. And the guy doing it began to think, wow. Now they'll know what piety is about. Can you imagine the Son of God who stepped on the scene and saw that? Who had written the record differently? Can you imagine how he ruffled their feathers? I mean, but he talked about real, real prayer, and they had set all of these rules up one way, and he came and said, oh, that's not it. Now, why am I going to all of this trouble? Because they didn't have any satisfaction either. They didn't have any relief in their anxiety either. They had guilt put on them because they were being asked several times, why aren't you in the synagogue? Why aren't you doing that three times a day? Why don't you use the right words? Why don't you use the prayer when you use that new furniture? Why don't you say your prayer before and after your meal? Where's your prayer life? How much are you praying? Why don't you do it like we tell you to do it? And along came Jesus
14: went up on a mountain, gathered around him a band of people, verse 5, chapter 6 of Matthew, and said, when you pray, watch out for three things. One is hypocrisy, that's verse 5. One is meaningless repetition, that's verse 7. And one is pride, or a wrong relationship with others, that's verses 14 and 15. Let me spend a few minutes on each one, okay? Verse 5, when you pray, you are not to be as the hypocrites. Wow. The old Greek word means one behind a mask. Don't be this kind of prayer. Don't be one who is a 9, noon, and 3, look how righteous I am, God, prayer person. Don't do that. For they love to stand and pray in the synagogues and on the street corners in order to be seen by men. Truly, and boy, are these words pointed, I say to you, they have their reward in full. Meaning what? Meaning at that moment, whoever says, wow, that's the full reward. Whoever goes, man, or maybe in those days, shalom, whatever they said when they were, you know, busted up over something. That at that moment is their complete reward. I'll tell you, Jesus took on hypocrisy harder than I think any sin. Look at the first part of this chapter. Beware of practicing your righteousness before men to be noticed by them. Otherwise, you have no reward with your Father who is in heaven. Whatever you do in order to be seen, that moment that it is done is the full reward. See the next verse? When therefore you give alms, do not sound a trumpet before you, as the hypocrites do in the synagogue. 50 shekels. And, you know, kind of throwing it in. Bang. So, wow, look at that. That's the full reward right then. That empty sound of the shekel, you got it. So when he comes to prayer, he says, all right, gentlemen, no more of this public display stuff. Verse 6, when you do pray, this is what I believe. Go into your room. It's an inner room. It's not a glass room along the freeway, okay? It's an inner room. And when you have shut your door, pray to your Father who is in secret, and your Father who is in secret will repay you. Now that works. You know what it's saying to us? It's saying, nobody. Nobody but God needs to know about your prayer life. You don't have to display it. You don't want to brag about it. You don't want to drop little subtle hints. You go into your closet, and it's a private thing, and while you're there, you talk to Him. Now, does that mean there are never public prayers? Wait a minute. In the Bible, there are public prayers, so there have to be times of public prayer. I mean, it's appropriate. But the way we go about it is extremely important. What we teach our children about prayer is very, very important. Now, that's the next part of this whole story. It says in verse 7, when you pray, now this is going to hurt. It hurts me to read it and to apply it. Do not use meaningless repetition as the Gentiles do. I thought of 1 Kings 18. Oh, Baal, hear us! Oh, Baal, hear us! Oh, Baal, hear us! Oh, Baal, hear us! They said it half a day. You read it. I thought about Acts 19, verse 34, where for 2 hours they chanted, "Great is Diana of the Ephesians! Great is Diana of the Ephesians! Great is Diana of the Ephesians!" I'm sick of it already. They did it for 2 hours. Over and over and over and over and over, and the Pharisees picked that up. Jesus, Jesus, Jesus, God, God, God, God, God, God, God, on and on and on, and you're kind of under a hypnotic spell, and you better know the words. You think that wouldn't blow away a guy from Galilee who happens into the Jewish synagogue in Judea one Saturday morning and discovers he hadn't been doing it right? You know what Jesus says? Don't use meaningless repetition as the Gentiles do. They suppose they will be heard for their many words. Give up the cliches. Give up the samey-same stuff that you've been throwing heavenward throughout your Christian life. Let's do that as a project. I love the story of Dwight L. Moody, who was getting one benefit after another from God, who had having one answer to prayer after another, and he led in prayer one day, and he said simply, "God, stop!" Isn't that beautiful? How'd you like to be in a prayer meeting, Dwight L. Moody? Let's pray. "God, stop!" Amen. I had a fellow see me after the morning, first morning service, and he says, "I've got another one for God. God, start." I mean, he can stop on Moody, but I want him to start with me. I need some of that. I challenge you to pray without using once the word bless. All right, it's going to throw you a curve, so get started early, you know. Try not to use bless. Amazing. You want to learn how to pray? Listen to a child pray. Listen to a brand new Christian pray. It's one of the most exciting things in the world to have a new Christian pray and he doesn't know how to do it. Fact is, he does know how to do it, but we got to get to him so he gets his act together, you know? I love the story Howard Hendricks tells about the brand new Christian in Dallas who just came to know Christ the previous week, and he winds up in a prayer meeting where they pray in a circle in this particular church. And this guy hasn't been a Christian long, but he can count to four, and he's number four from the guy that starts. And he's never done it in public before. And he's brand new, you know. I mean, he doesn't know what to do. And so it comes to his turn. Somebody nudges him. He says, "Oh, hi, God. Hi." "This is Sam. Sam, you met me the other day. I was at Elm and Maine." Hendricks says, "I thought he was going to give God his zip code." 38567, in case you wanted. I love that story. And he just tells God about it. It is fabulous. Christians, we have moments of power. Moment by moment power. I refuse to use this pulpit as a tool of guilt to come down on people that don't go to a service where they happen to meet for prayer. If that particular service is the best time for you to have the time in prayer, great. But meet and pray and forget who is there and who isn't there. There are literally hundreds of prayer services. I don't know where service came from either. That's not in the Bible. It's another one we can chalk up for cliche. Where'd we get these titles? Meaningless repetition of words. Oh, we pray as a regular habit of our life. I believe with all my heart in corporate prayer. I believe with all my heart in individual prayer. I do not believe in repetitious words, because Jesus didn't. I have to go with him. Meaningless repetition, it doesn't work. When my child has a hurt, my child doesn't have to precede the word daddy with great, loving, faithful, kind preacher daddy. All he needs to do is say, "Dad, I really need to talk to you. I want to tell you something. I did that this week. I did that very thing. Lord, I want to talk to you." In fact, yesterday morning, from about I didn't time it. 9:30, almost 9 o'clock. About 9:30, 9:45 in the morning. I was out back. I was washing off the deck. And I said, Lord, God, I want to talk to you. You ticked me off. Something happened. I don't know why you let that happen. And it ticks me off. You know, I did not turn into a black crisp. He didn't do that to me. He knows I love him. He just knows I don't understand him. And I nailed him on it. I said, Lord, what is this? And I don't understand you on this. Tell me what it is. Oh, too familiar. No, it hasn't been familiar enough in my life. I haven't come to terms with him on it. Been doing a lot of stuff because it's sort of expected of me as a whatever it is that is expected. I'm tired of that stuff. I'm tired of your having to feel that it can't be a normal outflow of an experience. Cynthia came in from a meeting she had had about, I guess it was 12:30, 12:45, and I just looked at her and tears hanging at the bottom of my eyelids. And I said, every 5 minutes or so, I just had the neatest time. She hadn't heard me say that for months, for years, to be honest. I said, it's been fantastic. And we were working through a thing that was very, very, very, very difficult. I can't use enough of those varies. And lifted the anxiety. The anxiety was gone. It was magnificent. The anxiety was replaced with his peace. It was beautiful. And I, you know what I suddenly thought of? You. I thought, I got to share that. That is it. That is what he meant by those meaningless, repetitious things where we link prayer with a place or prayer with words or prayer with style or the way the greats do it, whoever the greats are. None of them are satisfied, so why do you want to model the greats? You know? They didn't like it either. And so he says, when you pray, adore me. Father, hallowed be your name. There's a new way to start. We've come so full circle and bought the package and left out the nugget that we don't even use the very words you told us to use. Hallowed. Praise be your name. You are so marvelous. You see this mess I'm in. I made it. I don't know how to handle it. You know what to do. Start. You know what happens there? A transfer happens. A transfer of load from my shoulders to his. And the third negative down at the bottom here in 14 and 15 is don't harbor anything against anybody else. Now, prayer won't do for you what it ought to do if you're going to God and you got a lot of stuff against a brother. In fact, you got to read chapter 5, verses 23 and 24 for yourself to see that. It says, if you got something against your brother, leave your gift, go and make it right, then come back and finish up your prayer. Now, if you can't reach your brother or sister and you can't make it right at that time, then you got to tell God about it. And he will never, ever tell on you. You can tell him every dirty thing that's in your mind, and he can handle it. Years and years ago, Donald Barnhouse said a heretical thing from the pulpit. He made three words as the beginning of a sermon. Prayer changes nothing. Why, every older lady in the church has dropped her knitting all over the floor. Man, it was the most unbelievable thing you'd ever heard. Now, you and I know what he meant by that. God changes things. But, you know, at the risk of questioning Barnhouse, his ghost will come back and haunt me tonight probably, but at the risk of questioning that, I think prayer does change something. Prayer changes me. I'm different. I don't think God is ever informed when I pray. It says several times he knows what my needs are. God never does respond. Good night, Chuck. I didn't know that. Man, I'm glad you told me. That is brand new information. Good night. And God never goes, oh, don't tell me that. Man, it'll shock all these angels around here. He knows all about that. But it does say that I'm to tell him everything. And in the therapy of telling him everything, I change. I change. I don't harbor it because I've dumped it. I don't meditate on it and feel resentful because it's his now. You get the picture? I turn the whole thing around like a mirror, and that battle hits me, and I just kind of, you know, I shine that mirror up there, and it comes right off, and there he takes it. That's the ideal way to do it. That's what it is by, I suppose, by praying without ceasing. Soon as it hits, it's yours. Soon as it comes, right up there, or right in there. How come he's always up there? Just happen to think about that. You know, he is our ever-present help in time of need. He who dwells in the secret place of the Most High shall abide under the shadow, wings of the Almighty. Right now, permanently. Oh, that's Christianity. Not the stuff that's been dumped on us by religion, but the real contact with God, where the anxiety level just stays at a calm because he handles it. Three times he says in the last part of the chapter, don't be anxious. Verse 25, don't be anxious. 28, are you anxious about clothing? 31, don't be anxious. 34, don't be anxious about tomorrow. That is such good counsel. God won't ignore you. God won't rip you off. God won't slap your hand. God won't do bad things because you say bad things to him. You're his child. You're his kid. He's waiting for you to come to him. He even says, what good father would give bad things in the next chapter, implying your father will never give you bad things. But I've been ripped off by a lot of people laying guilt on me and on us about this beautiful therapy of prayer. And it has turned into a legalistic series of demands, which has just increased my anxiety. Praises be. He broke through. He says, I know what you need. I love what Ben said yesterday. When I was a kid, I never worried about parents paying the bills. Isn't that amazing? Never have I had our kids while young say, Dad, how you coming on the water bill? Never once. He knows. He'd take care of that. You know what I cared about? I cared that my football wouldn't hold air. I cared that I had a flat on my bike. I cared that the kid in my paper route beat me up when I went around that third corner and he threw rocks at me. And I cared about that. And I didn't know what to do about it. And I had a daddy that said, hey, here's a way you can do that. Here's a way we can handle it. And it worked. It worked. And I've got a dad like that. I need him. Even though I'm an adult, I've got a daddy who said, come on, Chuck, lay that on me. I love you. Talk to me. And in doing that, at least for this week, I'm not anxious. Tell God all that's in your heart as one unloads one's heart, its pleasures and its pains, to a dear friend. Tell him your troubles so he can comfort you. Tell him your joys, give you perspective. Tell him your longings, he may purify him. Tell him your dislikes, he'll help you conquer them. Tell him your temptations, he'll shield you from them. Okay. Let's pray. Lord, we are really tired of the game and the guilt trip and the sham and the mumbo jumbo and the long, churchy, religious stuff that all our lives has kept us from one of the most beautiful experiences in praise that mankind can ever enter into. I long to have us know this familiarity with you, this freedom from formalism,
15: the sense of institutionalizing the truth from your book, which really becomes an exercise in futility. Thank you for helping me today say some things that I didn't quite know how to say. I pray you'd guard them from misunderstanding or offense. You'd give real help to us. Thank you for the week which made today possible. And I say it in the name of your Son who gives me the right kind of standing before you. Amen.
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4: Should God cast away his people, Israel? No, God will not cast away his people. On the contrary, God will save his people. I've been in Israel a couple of times, and one of the most wonderful things that you're able to say to those people over there is the fact that there's a great future for you. God is going to redeem this entire nation.
5: Welcome to Grace to You Weekend, the Bible teaching ministry of John MacArthur. I'm your host, Phil Johnson. With all of the turmoil in the Middle East these days, especially where the nation of Israel is concerned, perhaps a question has come into your mind. What is God's plan for Israel? How should we think about the promises God made to that nation in Scripture? And if you're a Christian, why do you need to know what God has in store for Israel? What's the practical value of that? Consider those questions with John MacArthur today as he continues his study, The Return and Reign of Jesus Christ. So now, if you're able, turn in your Bible to Zechariah chapter 10 as John begins the lesson.
4: The entire 11th chapter of Romans deals with the question that is introduced in the first verse of that chapter. And the question is, has God cast off his people Israel? That's a very vital question. That's a question that theologians are still discussing today. That's a question that is highly debated and heatedly discussed in theological seminaries and colleges around America and around the world. Has God cast off his people Israel? The next verse of the 11th chapter of Romans answers the question. And that is the second verse. And the second verse simply states the fact that God has not cast off his people Israel, that is the remotest possible thought. It says, God hath not cast away his people whom he foreknew. In other words, by the time you get to the 11th chapter of Romans, God is still dealing in the fulfillment of his promises to Israel. He has not set them aside. And from then, as you progress through the 11th chapter, Paul develops that particular thought. What is, in fact, God's plan for Israel? And it culminates in verse 26 of Romans 11, which says, "So all Israel shall be saved. As it is written, there shall come out of Zion the deliverer who shall turn away ungodliness from Jacob." Why is God going to fulfill that? "For this is my covenant unto them, when I shall take away their sins." And verse 29 says, "And the gifts and callings of God are without repentance." Should God cast away his people Israel? No, God will not cast away his people. On the contrary, verse 26 and following says God will save his people. I've been in Israel a couple of times, and one of the most wonderful things that you're able to say to those people over there is the fact that there's a great future for you. God is going to redeem this entire nation. God has not cast you off. And one of the reasons that America has been such a great friend of Israel is because of the Christian testimony of America. The Israelis know that there are many of us who believe in the restoration of Israel. They know that. There are many evangelical Christians who have made friends with the Israelis. So this is a promise that has not been negated. God is going to redeem the nation of Israel. In Isaiah chapter 59, and verse 20 and 21, we read concerning this same fulfillment, the same prophecy, "And the Redeemer shall come to Zion." That was quoted in Romans 11. "And unto those who turn from transgression in Jacob, saith the Lord. As for me, this is my covenant with them, says the Lord. My spirit that is upon thee, and my words which I have put in thy mouth, shall not depart out of thy mouth, nor out of the mouth of thy seed, nor out of the mouth of thy seed's seed, saith the Lord, from henceforth and forever." In other words, God says there is a forever plan for Israel. There is a forever message that will abide in Israel that culminates when the Redeemer comes to Zion. Now, three things that stand out in that prophecy should be taken note of. One, the Redeemer will come out of Zion. He will be Jewish. Two, he will turn ungodliness away from Jacob. Three, he will take away their sins. So there is coming the Redeemer who will turn them away from their ungodliness and forgive their sins, and that is salvation. This all comes under what Jeremiah calls the new covenant. The old covenant was a covenant of death. The new covenant is a covenant of life. And Israel will experience the new covenant according to Jeremiah 31 and verse 33. It says this, "But this shall be the covenant that I will make with the house of Israel. After those days, saith the Lord, I will put my law in their inward parts and write it in their hearts and will be their God, and they shall be my people. And they shall teach no more every man his neighbor and every man his brother, saying, Know the Lord, for they shall all know me, from the least of them to the greatest of them, saith the Lord, for I will forgive their iniquity and I will remember their sin no more." Now, when Israel is saved, what happens? What all is involved in their redemption? That is the theme of chapter 10. Just exactly what occurs? What are the constituent benefits of salvation? These features are the features that will really come to Israel in the day of their salvation. This is what you can tell any Jew, or any Gentile for that matter, about what God is going to do for Israel in the day when Jesus comes. Feature number one, and I'm going to jump into verse 4 for number one and then backtrack. Feature number one, the first thing Israel will receive is a divine redeemer. The divine redeemer. Verse 4. "Out of him," and the him there refers back to its antecedent in verse 3, which is the house of Judah. So out of Judah came forth the corner. Out of him the nail. Out of him the battle bow. And out of him every oppressor together. Now let's go back and look at this verse. Zechariah reminds the people that the Messiah is coming, and he identifies him in this verse. Really, this is one of the richest messianic prophecies in the Old Testament, and it's not one that's studied very often, and yet it's just really loaded. In many of the former prophets, now you've heard of the former prophets and the latter prophets? You haven't heard of the former prophets and the latter prophets, okay? The former prophets are the prophets who prophesied prior to the Babylonian exile. The latter prophets are the prophets who prophesied after they came back from exile. Now, the former prophets had many things to say about the Messiah, many things about what he would be and how he would look and how he would fulfill prophecy and so forth. Many of the things that were clearly stated in the former prophets are then picked up again by the latter prophets. Now, Zechariah, as a latter prophet after the exile, picks up three things about the Messiah that are from the former prophets. He calls the Messiah a cornerstone, a nail, and a battle bow. Now, these three things give us a tremendous insight into the Messiah. The first one is that he is called in Hebrew Pinach, and that means the cornerstone. Verse 4 calls him simply the corner. That's a messianic title. And in the former prophets, such as Isaiah 28:16, it says, "Therefore, thus saith the Lord God, behold, I lay in Zion for a foundation, a stone, a tested stone, a precious cornerstone, a sure foundation, and he that believeth shall not be ashamed." So Isaiah prophesied that he would be a stone, a tested stone, a precious stone, a cornerstone, a foundation stone. That has to be Jesus Christ. None other than Jesus Christ. And as you look at the New Testament, you find that Jesus Christ repeatedly is stated to be the cornerstone. In Romans 9, verse 32, it says, "They stumbled at the stumbling stone, as it is written, behold, I lay in Zion a stumbling stone and a rock of offense, and whosoever believeth on him shall not be ashamed." And it's clear that Paul is referring to Jesus Christ, who is the stumbling stone over which Israel stumbled. In 1 Corinthians chapter 1 and verse 23, "We preach Christ crucified, unto the Jews a stumbling stone." In Ephesians, the stone takes a little bit of a different approach. And in Ephesians 2:20, it says, "And you are built upon the foundation of the apostles and prophets, Jesus Christ himself being the chief."

0: Here's today's word of encouragement with pastor and attorney, Mosley Collins.
1: The Bible says that when Jesus came to his own received him not. But as many as did receive him, to them he gave the power to become the children of God. What a wonderful thing that comes from receiving Jesus as Savior.
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2: Saying here is really the same thing. He is saying Christ is the one who will come and give stability to Israel, and that's the thing they've needed for so many centuries. David Barron, in his great commentary on Zechariah, says the great architect of the universe has purposed for himself from all eternity to raise out of frail, imperfect human materials a glorious temple for his own eternal habitation through the Spirit, which when completed shall show forth even more than the material temple of the universe to principalities and powers the infinite power and manifold wisdom of God. And in order to ensure that temple's eternal safety, he has bestowed great care on the foundation. He himself has laid it. And the tried and precious cornerstone which he has laid as the basis of this mystical structure is his own Son, who is perfected forevermore, against whom the gates of hell cannot prevail. And so we can say, let the storms rage and let infidelity assail and let men and devils do their utmost. When God sets Jesus as the cornerstone, the foundation stands sure. And we know that now, don't we? Because Christ is the cornerstone of the foundation of the church. And we have seen the church stand and weather the storm. And someday he'll become the cornerstone of Israel. You know, there's something else about this cornerstone concept that struck me as I was studying it, and that is that a cornerstone holds up two walls. It's in the corner. It holds up two walls. And without pushing the point too far, I think it's kind of interesting to realize that the cornerstone Christ holds up the two walls that make up the redeemed people, and that is the church and Israel. And where there used to be a wall between us, we now have a common cornerstone. And someday when Israel enters its kingdom, we'll enter it with Israel. And when we go into eternity, we'll go in together. And I dare say by the time we hit eternity, there won't be any way to tell us apart. In fact, for all those who know and love the Lord Jesus Christ today who are a part of Israel, they'll have to find a spot in both walls. He is the cornerstone for two people, and he will give stability and solidarity and foundation to Israel. That's the promise of God for them. The day is coming when you're going to get solidarity. The second thing that he calls this divine redeemer is the nail. Now, that's a most interesting term in Hebrew. It refers to two kinds of nails in its use in the Old Testament. One is a tent stake. When they would put a tent up, they would run great pieces of rope out from the extremity of the tent on its outer part, and they would drive a stake into the ground to hold the tent. You've seen it at any tent you've ever seen. But the word not only has to do with a tent stake, but it is also used, and I'll show you where in a minute, to refer to the great nail that they drove into the middle post of the tent. Now, when they put up a tent in those days to live in their traveling, it was a big tent. It wasn't some little dinky pup tent. It was a big tent. And in the middle, they would have a pole almost like a ship's mast. And there weren't any walls to hang anything on, so the pole in the middle, into it was driven a big nail in which the valuable ornaments of the house were hung. Whatever glorious art displays were to be hung in the tent, they were hung on the nail driven into the post. Often, according to one writer that I was reading, the wealth of that entire family would be hung on that peg for the admiration of all who came in. Now, I really believe that that's precisely what God is going to do with Jesus Christ. It is possible that he's referring here to the idea that he's the nail to hold the tent of Israel together. But I think if we connect up with what else we find in the scripture about this nail concept, what God is really going to do is that God is going to make Christ the nail in the midst of his kingdom on which all the glory of the kingdom hangs. Do you see? That's the essence of the picture. If you go back to Zechariah 6:13, it says, he shall build the temple of the Lord and bear the glory. In other words, Christ will build the temple, and within that temple, he will bear the glory. See, he will bear the glory. The glory will be hung on him. Full millennial splendor will be his. Let me give you another reason why I believe this is probably the meaning here. Look in your Bible at Isaiah 22. Isaiah 22. As one old preacher I heard said, turn to Isaiah. Isaiah 22, verse 23. Now watch this. And this is talking about, as so often we've told you,

0: It's talking about a human fulfillment and then a future fulfillment in Christ. The human fulfillment of this prophecy is Eliakim. Eliakim was a very wonderful man, a very godly man. And Eliakim is the historical fulfillment, but Messiah is the ultimate. And verse 23, he says, and we'll go right to the messianic element, I will fasten him like a nail in a sure place, and he shall be for a glorious throne to his father's house. Now watch 24. And they shall hang on him all the glory of his father's house. The offspring in the issue, all vessels of small quantity, from the vessels of cups to the vessels of flagons. Chapter 10 again in Zechariah, we come to the third term to describe the Redeemer. He is called the battle bow. The battle bow. Now, the Lord has already given us indication of what this is. Go back to chapter 9, verse 13. When he judged the Greece, Antiochus Epiphanes, he says, I bent Judah for me, filled the bow with Ephraim, raised up thy sons, O Zion, against thy sons, O Greece, and made thee like the sword of a mighty man. There you can see God already pictured as if he is an archer pulling a bow. And here God is seen as the battle bow itself. He is a conqueror without equal. He is a warrior who will come and destroy the enemy. Read Revelation 19:11. He comes in power to conquer and destroy. So, the first part of their salvation is that they will receive the divine Redeemer, who is a cornerstone, nail, and battle bow. Now, the result of this is that every oppressor together shall be scattered. What the verse is saying actually in the Hebrew is that all oppressors will be put out together. Israel will no more be oppressed. The divine Redeemer will conquer the enemy. So, promise number one, in Israel's redemption, a divine Redeemer. Number two, divine reign, verse 1. A divine Redeemer and divine reign. Look at verse 1. Ask of the Lord rain in the time of the latter rain. So the Lord shall make bright clouds and give them showers of rain to everyone, grass in the field. Now, first of all, let's back up to verse 17 of chapter 9. When he's talking there about the kingdom and what it'll be like, he says, grain shall make the young men cheerful, and new wine shall make the maids cheerful, as implied. In other words, God is going to bring great harvests. Grain will flourish, grapes will flourish, and all you have to do is ask the Lord for it. Verse 1 of chapter 10. In the time of the latter rain, God is going to bring rain. Now, people have discussed whether this is literal rain. I think it is, yes, first of all, literal rain. I think in the time of the kingdom, God is going to make it rain in order that crops will flourish. Stuff is going to grow like it has never grown before. Now, I've been out on the desert outside of Jerusalem to the east, down to the Dead Sea a couple of times, and that is real desert. But when the Lord makes it rain, and I mean it is going to rain in the kingdom, watch what happens. Isaiah 35:1, and the wilderness and the solitary place shall be glad for them. This is when the kingdom comes. Now listen to the next one. And the desert shall rejoice and blossom like what? The rose. It shall blossom abundantly and rejoice even with joy and singing. The glory of Lebanon shall be given to it. And if you've ever been to Lebanon, Lebanon, before it was denuded so much, the only thing I can tell you about Lebanon is so fertile and so green and so lush. Parts of it look like a Lake Arrowhead area. Incredibly beautiful area. And he says the desert is going to look like Lebanon, and it's going to look like Carmel, and it's going to look like Sharon. And the valley of Sharon is the coastal valley, which is so green and beautiful. And Carmel is the range of mountains that goes up the coast to the north that is so green and nice. And the desert is going to look like that. Well, in order for that to happen in the desert, folks, you're going to have some real rain. God is going to make it rain, real rain. And verse 6, the lame man's going to leap like a deer. The tongue of the dumb is going to sing, and in the wilderness, watch this, shall waters break out and streams in the desert, and the parched ground shall become a pool, and the thirsty land springs of water. In the habitation of jackals, where each lay, shall be grass with reeds and rushes. Water everywhere! It's going to be like a water field in the desert. Literal rain. But it's more than that. Because while the Bible always promises a literal kingdom, with literal rain and literal water and literal fields growing with literal crops, it also speaks of spiritual blessing outpoured on the people of God. It's a truth in and of itself, and it's also an illustration of a spiritual truth, that God is going to pour out the rain of marvelous blessing. In fact, in Hosea 6:1, come let us return to the Lord, for he's torn and he will heal. He has smitten, he will bind us up. And after 2 days he will revive us, and the third day he will raise us up, and we shall live in his sight. Now watch this. Then shall we know if we follow to know the Lord. His going forth is prepared as the morning, and he shall come to us as the rain, as the latter and former rain to the earth. In other words, God's outpoured blessing is likened to the rain. And so the latter rain here, the latter rain is the spring rain that comes in March and April, that's so indispensable to the crops. And he says, you're not only going to get literal latter rain, you're going to get the latter rain of God's blessing. I think all of that is encompassed in this thought in Zechariah 10:1. And the word here is most interesting. It says, he will give them, look at this, showers of rain. And the word there is a very special word in the Hebrew. It doesn't mean a violent, destructive rain, but the Hebrew means a productive, ample rain. It isn't going to be flooding them out. So the rain clouds will pour their water, and the clouds of God's blessing will pour their blessing.
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4: Hey, you know when the Bible tells us, I will bless those who bless you? That's not just a phrase. It's a biblical prophecy. Hi, it's Chris Stigall. That's a commandment from God. I mean, right now, in this moment in history, it's a calling to all of us. to be light in the darkness. From the very beginning, God wove a promise into his covenant with Abraham, a promise that those who blessed the Jewish people would themselves be blessed. That covenant didn't fade with time either. It didn't end with the Old Testament. It's the foundation of our Christian faith. Through the Jewish people came the scriptures, the prophets, and ultimately Jesus himself. Everything we believe as Christians is rooted in God's people. The Apostle Paul reminds us in Romans 11:18, you don't support the root. The root supports you. In other words, we're grafted into a story that began long before us, and honoring that root is an essential part of living out our faith. When we bless Israel, we're not engaging in politics. We're responding to God's heart. So what does that mean to bless Israel today? Well, at a time when Jewish communities are experiencing more hostility, more threats, and more violence than ever, Christians have a powerful opportunity to respond with God's love, to say, you're not alone. It means standing with people God first called his own. It means offering compassion and comfort to those who have endured trauma and war. It means recognizing that Jewish people have carried God's word through centuries of persecution. And it means choosing to stand with them now, today, when they need us most. It's biblical. Supporting Israel isn't just belief. It's a mandate. It's a calling from God. And by partnering with the International Fellowship of Christians and Jews, you can live out that calling in a real and tangible way. Just as the fellowship blesses God's children, we know that you will be blessed too. Learn how you can live out your faith, bless Israel, and be blessed in return. To learn more, visit ifcj.org today. Again, that's ifcj.org. Be the blessing, live the word, answer the call.
5: Friends, we are just about there to have every one of these Jesus Wells dug. It's Big Wave Dave, David James with GFA World. And your empathy, your kindness, your compassion, as you take that sip of water or your frappuccino or coffee or tea or soda or juice, say, God, thank you that I'm not drinking as the base of this beverage contaminated water, water that's shared by every living creature doing everything in it. God, thank you that I don't have that. And what we're doing is taking that blessing and gifting that to families and children in Africa and Asia who don't have fresh, clean water and are dying. On top of that, it unlocks an education, a future, a hope, a shackle of poverty being broken. And the best part, eternal addresses being changed forever because of your kindness in Jesus' name. Would you make your best gift now for the Jesus Well? TheWordSacramento.com, 866-946-2742.
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10: 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There's a common trait among Spirit-filled believers that exhibits God's work in their life. Is it evident in yours? 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
11: Throughout all my life, I've heard people discuss how you can tell whether a person is filled with the Spirit of God or not. Normally, they talk about ecstatic experiences and perhaps languages that are not known. But the Bible actually teaches something far more simple, far more universal. The Bible says that one of the greatest evidences of being filled with the Spirit is to be filled with gratitude. And today on Turning Point, the weekend edition, we're going to explore that thought.
12: What is the greatest evidence of someone who is being filled with the Holy Spirit? How would you recognize a truly Spirit-controlled individual if you ran into him today and had an opportunity to talk to him for a while? What would tip you off? You might say, well, I know that man has a powerful witness for Jesus Christ. That proves he's Spirit-filled. Or I've heard that he speaks in tongues frequently. That must mean he's filled or she's filled with the Spirit. But what does the Word of God say? How can we really determine if a person has been filled or is controlled by the Holy Spirit? And you may find what I'm going to tell you today rather surprising. Yet as I began to chase this concept, it showed up again and again in the principal texts of the New Testament. For me, it was one of those aha moments where you sit back in your chair and you say, yeah, that makes a lot of sense, but I never considered that before. I believe the best evidence of a Spirit-filled life is gratitude and thanksgiving. I'd like you to see what the Bible says about it and how the Bible moves it out of the perimeter in our lives into the very center of our lives. The Bible speaks often about thankful spirits. You see it through all the Scripture, words like thanks, thankful, thanksgiving. They show up more than 150 times in the Bible. And more than 30 times, we are actually reminded to give thanks. But it may surprise you that the Bible often and very carefully links the spirit of gratitude and victory in the Christian life. I remember when I saw these two verses, I don't know if you've ever connected these thoughts, but in 2 Corinthians 2:14, we read these words. Now, thanks be to God who leads us in triumph. Thanksgiving and triumph. Did you see it? Gratitude and triumph in the same verse. There's something about the attitude of gratitude that seems at home in the scenario of victory. That same concept blazes across the biblical sky in 1 Corinthians 15:57. Thanks be to God who gives us the victory through our Lord Jesus Christ. There it is again. Victory and triumph in the same context with gratitude. You show me somebody who's experienced spiritual victory, who exudes a sense of triumph, and I'll promise you, as you get to know that person, you will find that man or woman is permeated with a spirit of gratitude. Gratitude, you see, is the best evidence that God is in us, that He's working in our lives. Why do I say that? Because in the world in which we live today, there are so many reasons to be ungrateful, so many reasons to complain. But if the Spirit of God is in us, He will give us a heart that notices the blessings even when we are under the burdens. Unfortunately, the doctrine of gratitude has been relegated by some to an optional and seasonal spirit. Gratitude, as I have watched it sometimes, is looked upon as that which good Christians do on occasion instead of that which marks the life of every Christian. A spirit of thanksgiving, men and women, should be true in all of us. If we know Jesus Christ and if God's Holy Spirit is in control of our lives, we should be men and women with thankful hearts. There are five key doctrinal passages in the New Testament that underscore the importance of perpetual thanksgiving. I want to share those passages with you, not to bring conviction so much as to bring encouragement, because this is how the Bible views a thankful person. The Bible puts it right in the center of who we are in Jesus Christ. First of all, we learn that a Spirit-filled Christian is controlled by the Spirit, and gratitude is the result. In the key passage on being filled with the Spirit in Ephesians chapter 5, we read these words, "And be not drunk with wine, in which is dissipation, but be filled with the Spirit, speaking to one another in psalms and hymns and spiritual songs, singing and making melody in your heart to the Lord, giving thanks always for all things to God the Father in the name of our Lord Jesus, submitting to one another in the fear of God." Now, if you're a grammarian, an English teacher, or somebody who's interested in the language, if you read that paragraph, you'll discover that a lot of the words end in ing. Those words are participles, and participles record continuing action. Participles tell us this is not just once, this is a continuing thing. Notice, speaking, singing, making melody, and giving thanks. The words that end in ing are words that describe what goes on in the life of a man or woman who is being filled with the Holy Spirit. So zero in with me for a closer look. One of the evidences that you are a spiritual Christian is that you'll find yourself singing and speaking in psalms and hymns and spiritual songs. You'll have a melody in your heart. You'll be a happy person, a joyous person. Joined together with these first three words in this verse is this word, giving thanks. The Bible tells us in Ephesians 5:20, we should be giving thanks always for all things to God the Father in the name of our Lord Jesus Christ. The third evidence of a Spirit-filled Christian is the gratitude of the heart. Thanksgiving to God for all that He has done. Literally, the text said, be being filled with the Spirit, giving thanks always for all things to God. Later in this message, we will see that Paul commands us to give thanks in all things. But here he tells us to give thanks for all things. I've heard preachers say the Bible never says we're to give thanks for all things, but only in all things. Unfortunately, the Bible says give thanks for all things. So you can't use that when you're trying to explain thanksgiving in the midst of trouble. And before we talk about giving thanks when life is hard, let's begin with something simple and undeniable. God has richly blessed us all. Psalm 103 gives us a little litany of things for to be thankful. Psalm 103, 2 through 5 says, "Bless the Lord, O my soul, and forget not all His benefits, who forgives all your iniquities, who heals your diseases, who redeems your life from destruction, who crowns you with loving kindness and tender mercies, who satisfies your mouth with good things, so that your youth is renewed like the eagles." That's a great starting place for gratitude, isn't it? We all have quite a few things we should be thankful for. If you can't think of anything to be grateful for today, go read Psalm 103. It will help you, give you some things to start with. And Paul is not saying here, when he says we should be thankful for all things, that we should be thankful for evil. That's not what it's about. He's not saying to be thankful for evil. We thank God that He is over us in the midst of it all. Now, I have to admit, there's a mystery in all of this that is hard to put into words. But when the Holy Spirit fills you, something happens that you can't quite explain, but you can absolutely experience it. And when adversity comes into your life, you begin to sense God's presence in a special way. And some of you have actually told me that. You've said, "Pastor Jeremiah, I don't know what I would have done if I hadn't known that God was with me during this time." Or, "Pastor Jeremiah, God was really close to me." How many of you know God is never more close to you at any one time than He is at any other? But you become sensitive to His presence during times of difficulty. And that is why Paul can say we give thanks for all things. Not because all things are good, but because God is good in all things. Isn't that true? William Law, writing in the 18th century, made a very good point when he said, "Would you like to know who is the greatest saint in the world? It isn't he who prays most or fasts most. It isn't he who gives most, but it is he who is always thankful to God, who receives everything as an instrument of God's goodness, and has a heart always ready to praise God for it. Think of that. The greatest saint is the one who is always thankful. Ephesians 5 says that when you are controlled by the Spirit, thanksgiving will be the result. You will have a spirit of thanksgiving. Always giving thanks, it says. Here's the second verse. A Spirit-filled Christian is committed to the Word of God, and gratitude is the result. If you go over to the book of Colossians, you will see a passage of Scripture that looks very familiar to the one in Ephesians. It's almost word for word until you get to one place in it. Here's what it says. Let the word of Christ dwell in you richly in all wisdom, teaching and admonishing one another in psalms and hymns and spiritual songs, singing with grace in your hearts to the Lord. And whatever you do in word or deed, do all in the name of the Lord Jesus, giving thanks to God the Father through him. You say, that sounds just like Ephesians. Well, it's almost like Ephesians, except in Ephesians we're told, if we're filled with the Spirit of God, we'll be thankful. In Colossians we're told, if we're filled with the Word of God, we'll be thankful. Did you notice the change? In Ephesians, it's one thing. In Colossians, it's another. And what Paul is teaching us in Colossians is that when the Bible is a special part of our lives, when we read the Scripture, when we listen to scriptural things, when we fill our hearts with scriptural truth, the result of that will ultimately be that we become thankful people. It's the instrument God uses to change us and conform us into the image of our Lord. Paul is saying that when you spend time as a Spirit-filled Christian reading the Bible, you will come out of that experience grateful. Just like the passage we read in Psalm 103. You can't read that passage without being thankful for all that God has done. I once heard a pastor say you can often tell what part of the Bible a person has been reading by how they pray. He explained that when someone prays in an anxious and worried tone, they probably have not been reading God's promises. God's promises remind us that he will always take care of us like a good father. When someone sounds resentful and hard-hearted in prayer, he would say they probably skip the Psalms, because the Psalms soften our hearts and remind us to praise the Lord. But when a person prays with a warm and thankful spirit, he would smile and say they must have been studying the gospel. The gospel shows us what Jesus has done for us. And when we see that clearly, our hearts are filled with thanksgiving. So here's the first two. A Spirit-filled Christian is controlled by the Spirit, and gratitude is the result. A Spirit-filled Christian is committed to the Bible, and gratitude is the result. Here's the third one in Colossians chapter 3. And let the peace of God rule in your hearts, to which also you were called in one body, and be thankful. When a person is characterized by peace, the result is exactly the same as a person who's controlled by the Holy Spirit and a person who's committed to the Word of God. He will be filled with thanksgiving. Peace is one aspect of the fruit of the Spirit. So if we are filled with the Spirit, peace will be part of the manifestation of his presence in our lives. And everywhere Paul talks about peace, he talks in the same context about thanksgiving. I haven't been able to find one place where that is not true. The Spirit plus the Word plus peace, all surrounded by an attitude of gratitude. I have to laugh when I think back to my early days as a pastor and some of my frustration with the Apostle Paul. I used to get frustrated with him. I would be studying my way through one of his epistles, caught up in what a clear, orderly, logical teacher he is. Then all of a sudden, he would seem to launch himself into an idea that was off the topic. And I would say to myself, Paul, I know a rabbit trail when I see one. That's a rabbit trail. That's not on the subject at all. I finally realized something about these rabbit trails. Whenever Paul did those quick turns in the text and seemed to head down a different track, it was always because he was overcome with a sense of gratitude to God for what he had done for him. He would come to a place in his teaching and his reasoning where the reality of what the Spirit of God was leading him to say would suddenly overwhelm him. He couldn't go on to the next point until he had a little praise party, giving thanks to the Lord for his wisdom and long-suffering and mercy. Logic, I discovered, isn't everything. It has to leave room for praise. Praise to God for His peace. As you enjoy the peace that wells up in your heart and floods the landscape of your life, you will be filled with gratitude. You will be filled with thanksgiving. Here's number four. A Spirit-filled Christian is constantly in prayer, and gratitude is the result. Philippians 4:6 says, "Be anxious for nothing, but in everything by prayer and supplication with thanksgiving, let your requests be made known to God." A lot of people read this verse like this: be anxious for nothing, but in everything by prayer and supplication and thanksgiving. But the word before thanksgiving isn't "and," it is the word "with." And you say, "Pastor, what difference does that make?" Listen to me. Don't overlook that difference. It's so important. The "with" in this verse means that whether it is prayer or supplication or any other kind of praying to God, it is always to be mixed with thanksgiving. Thanksgiving belongs to all the properties of prayer. When you are asking God for something, it's always with thanksgiving. When you are praising God for something, it is always with thanksgiving. When you are interceding for someone else, it is always with thanksgiving. The Bible teaches, and Paul teaches in Philippians, thanksgiving is the inevitable companion of every prayer you ever pray. You should never pray without thanksgiving. When you're a watchman on the wall for your church or for your family or for your nation, don't forget that with all those requests, all of them should be mixed and blended generously with thanksgiving to God for all He has done. In Philippians 4:6, Paul seems to be mentioning several kinds of prayer, but he focuses in on one kind of response, and that is the response of gratitude. It is to be present in all of our prayers, no matter what the content may be. Just make sure when you say, "Dear Heavenly Father," the next words are "thank you." That's how God teaches us to pray. So there are four of the five. But this last one is so powerful that if all I had time to preach was one of them, this is the one I would preach, because this is overwhelming. And I'm telling you, friends, it's a verse of Scripture you can't deny. And some of you are going to wish you hadn't heard this verse after you hear it, because it is so clear and so absolute. People ask me over the years, "How do you know the will of God for your life?" And it's a legitimate question, and we should always be pursuing a knowledge of God's will. But there are some things we already know that are the will of God. How many of you know that if you read the Bible carefully, you will find passages of Scripture where the Bible just says, "Do this." No options, no opportunities to do anything else. This is God's will for your life. Don't forget it. Don't stop doing it. If you're not doing it, start doing it, right? 1 Thessalonians 5:18. "In everything, give thanks, for this is the will of God in Christ Jesus for you." What part of that don't we get? One of the undeniable parts of God's will for every single Christian is in this verse. Giving thanks is the will of God in Christ Jesus for you and for me. Could anything be any clearer than that? And the contrary aspect of God's will is just as clear. And this is a little bit touchy, and if this bothers you, good. If you're not grateful, you are out of the will of God. That means complaining, grumbling, pessimism, despair, these are all out of the will of God. If it is the will of God to give thanks, then we're out of the will of God if we don't do it. Let me show you how powerfully this is taught in God's Word. Do you remember in Romans chapter 1 at the beginning of the book, there's a pretty awesome passage about the disintegration of the world, what's going on, and Paul writes about this. Here in Scripture, he sets the scene, he adds these words, "Because although they knew God, they did not glorify Him as God, nor were thankful, but became futile in their thoughts, and their foolish hearts were darkened. Professing to be wise, they became fools." Paul told the Romans, let me tell you what happens to a culture that rejects God. They head down, down, down, and one of the evidences of their decadence is the rebellion against God and their lack of gratitude. We are living in a culture like that right now. Can I get a witness? That's at the beginning of the process of the disintegration of a culture. But let me tell you what it's going to be like at the end. Paul wrote to his young friend in the ministry, and he said, Timothy, let me tell you what it's going to be like just before Jesus comes back. Let me describe to you how decadent that society is going to be in those days before he returns, which many people think we're beginning to see even now. 2 Timothy 3 says, but know this, that in the last days, perilous times will come, for men will be lovers of themselves, lovers of money, boasters, proud, blasphemers, disobedient to parents, unthankful, unholy. Ingratitude travels in some pretty bad company, doesn't it? Ingratitude is comfortable with all the sins listed in these verses. But when you are controlled by the Spirit of God, gratitude will start to exude from your life. It may even catch you by surprise. It will certainly catch others by surprise when they notice your change in attitude. Let me tell you something I've discovered. Being thankful is not natural. It's supernatural. You have to have God's help in that if you're going to live that way. So it is the supernatural evidence of the Spirit of God at work in your life. Let me tell you something else. Gratitude is the will of God for everyone, but it is also the will of God in everything. Once again, 1 Thessalonians 5:18, in everything, give thanks, for this is the will of God in Christ Jesus for you. Dr. Lee Salk was a child psychologist and a professor of pediatrics at New York's Cornell University. He often referred to his mother's experiences growing up in Russia. She said, as a girl, she was driven from her home by the Cossacks. They burned the village to the ground, and she fled for her life, hiding in hay wagons and huddling in ditches. Eventually, she crowded into a ship's hold and crossed the sea to America. Dr. Salk wrote, even after my mother married and her sons were born, it was still a struggle to keep food on the table. But my mother urged us to think about what we had, not what we didn't have. She taught us that in hardship, you develop a capacity to appreciate the beauty that exists in the simplest elements of life. Paul was the same way. He was the kind of man who practiced what he preached. In everything, he was grateful. We know that because he reveals himself in the letters that he wrote. He abounds with the evidence of a grateful heart. In fact, I'm convinced that one of the keys to the greatness of Paul was the fact that he cultivated and evidenced a grateful heart. While the expressions of gratitude are found in all of his epistles, the mention of thanksgiving itself is more profound in the four letters that Paul wrote while he was in prison. The prison epistles, we call them. They are Ephesians, Philippians, Colossians, and Philemon. Gratitude is mentioned 20 times in these little letters. We would expect the expression of gratitude from the palace, but not from the prison. The fact is, Paul was far more acquainted with prisons than he was with palaces. When he finally did get to the palace, he was there under the arrest of the Roman government. Yet here he is giving thanks. Sometimes people say to me, Dr. Jeremiah, I know I should be thankful, but you don't know what's going on in my life right now. This has been a killer of a year, and I'm just not in a grateful mood. I want to remind you that the man who wrote these letters permeated with thanksgiving, and he had a killer of a life. He was stoned at Lystra, driven out of Thessalonica, rejected by the Athenians, jailed by the Philippians, apprehended by the Caesareans, taken to Rome as a prisoner, shipwrecked on the way, released from prison, sent back to prison, placed in a dungeon in Rome, and finally martyred for his faith. That's what you call a killer of a life. But he was thankful. He was a thankful man. How can you have a spirit like that? How do you explain it? The only way you can explain it is the indwelling Holy Spirit who helps you to live in a way that's beyond your ability. That's the only explanation I have. The Holy Spirit comes to create within you that which is inexplainable in any other terms. As we close these thoughts about thanksgiving, I want to remind you that gratitude is not just a feeling. Gratitude's a choice. You don't have to wait for life to be perfect to start being thankful. You can start today. This week, I read about a woman named Barbara Ann Kipfer who, as a very shy teenager, decided to make a list of all her favorite things. Before long, adding to the list became second nature, so she would write about it in the bus, She would write about it while she was eating breakfast. Even in the middle of the night, she would get up and add one more item. 20 years and dozens of spiral notes later, her list became a major book title, 14,000 Things to Be Happy About. Dale Carnegie used to recommend to people who came to his seminars that they take out a pencil and paper and take a few moments and make a list of every good thing in their life. He said, then in your mind, imagine that each one of those things has been taken away. And then imagine what life would be like without them. When they had fully realized the emptiness, they were to gradually give those things back to themselves one at a time, counting their blessings and being thankful. What an exercise. Make a list of everything that is good in your life and then one by one take them away, then give them back to yourself with a spirit of thanksgiving. The psalmist wrote these words, "It is good to give thanks to the Lord and to sing praises to his name, O Most High, to declare your loving kindness in the morning and your faithfulness every night." The Bible says in the Old Testament that our days are morning and evening, and the morning and the evening were the first day. And let me tell you what I know and what you all know. Those are the times when you need gratitude in your life the most. Before you go to sleep at night, and the first thing when you wake up in the morning. And you can cultivate the habit of always going to sleep with a grateful heart and waking up with a Bible verse or a thought and being thankful from the beginning of the day. It will change everything about you, and you won't have to tell anybody about it because they'll say, "What is wrong with that guy? What is the matter with him?" So I ask you today, will you make that choice? The Bible tells us very clearly that that is God's will for us. That's what he wants. He wants us to be grateful people. I shudder at the times when people have done things for me and I haven't said thank you. In fact, there's no way I could ever say thank you to everybody who sent me cards and messages and said kind things to me. But for all of you who have done that, thank you for doing it. It meant so much to me. And for those who have had a personal relationship with me, I've said thank you over and over again. How grateful I am to be God's person, even in the midst of all of this, because it has helped me realize what an incredible people I have the privilege of serving. Let's be thankful. Let's don't turn to be mean-spirited and ugly. Let's look for ways to reach out to those who have touched us and touch them back with a thank you. And then most of all, let's give thanks to God who's given us so much.
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17: I'd like you to turn in your Bibles to John chapter 4 and John chapter 7. They're not identical texts, but they deal with the same concept. And I'm going to go back between them throughout my message today. I want to take you deeper. Can I take you deeper this morning? You're going to need eyes of revelation, a spirit of understanding, to hear what the Spirit of God is saying. I'm going to be preaching 28 minutes, but the last 5 minutes of the service I'm reserving for what the Spirit of God wants to do in application to this message. Today is my last installment in this series of Status Quo Christianity. I'm on a mission. I'm a bloodhound. When I get a scent, I don't let go of it. I'm on a mission to eradicate any trace of spiritual, of status quo Christianity in this house right here. Nothing will affect a church faster than the disease of complacency. I live with a God-fearing awareness of the rebuke of Revelation chapter 3, verse 15 and 16, the lukewarm Christian church. It's offensive. It's nauseating to the one we just celebrated with the communion text. Status quo Christianity is a spiritual blight upon a church and upon a Christ follower. Matthew chapter 6, verse 19. Your kingdom come, your will be done on earth as it is in heaven. When God's kingdom comes to this earth, there creates a divine collision. Something has to give. God's world is not going to conform to our world. Something is going to give. Normality, complacency, apathetic, status quo Christianity. None of these things exist in heaven. How many of you notice it's summertime in Sacramento? It's triple digit time. And I've been here 38 years. Some of you have been here a lot longer. But it's almost like they are reading from a script. We're going to hear it's drought. There is a drought. It's for consistent for 38 years. I hear there's this drought condition. But when a drought actually exists, it creates environmental issues. It creates economic issues. It creates political issues. Everything is affected when there is a drought. Drought conditions are a spiritual metaphor for the condition that exists in most churches and Christians' lives. Everything, it seems to me, is drying up. Passion and zeal for the things of God, godly values, morality, marriage and family, churches, it all seems like it's drying up. These things speak directly to the dry conditions of our culture and in our churches. Nobody likes to be dry. All right? I know you're all well moisturized this morning. Do you ever get a dry place between your toes? You're not comfortable. Don't act like I'm the only one. Nobody likes a dry personality. You're so charming with your boring self. No one ever says that's a beautiful brown yard that you have. And nobody likes a grumpy Christian. Some of you Christians need to tell your face that God loves you. Just saying. No one is attracted to dryness. The only being that is attracted to something that is dry is the devil. Matthew chapter 12, verse 43 says, when an unclean spirit goes out of man, it goes through dry places seeking rest. Write this down. The devil walks in dry places. So if I was evil and I wanted to make sure I had access to your life, I would create an environment to keep you dry spiritually. I would create an environment that would make you spiritually ineffective, that you get tired in your faith, that would make you content with the status quo, that you would believe that complacency and apathetic response to the gospel is normal for the Christian life. I would create an environment that produces spiritual fatigue, where in an environment where you would just feel weary and exhausted spiritually. The sad thing is, I've just described some of your lives. Why do you think the scripture says in Nehemiah chapter 8, verse 10, for the joy of the Lord is my strength? Why do you think the scripture says that? It's in direct opposition to what he's trying to prevent in our lives. Spiritual dryness. The enemy of your soul would like to say, I want to create a place where there is no pleasure found in your life to being in the presence of God. Hello, Christian. I would keep you busy so there's no thankfulness in your life. I would develop an attitude of negativity, a pathological behavior. You're just content with spiritual dryness, and you think that that's normal. Now, I just want to think out loud with you right now, all right? Can I just give you a little bit of my thoughts? If the enemy has found a place in your life that he can exist, I'm just wondering if there's no living water flowing out of your life. Dryness creates pain. If you ever had a dry socket in a tooth area, it's excruciating. Some of you are in pain because you allow drought conditions to be the norm of your spiritual existence, and there is no joy flowing out of you. And you think it's normal to live in exhaustion, weariness, and fatigue. It's actually a spiritual condition that manifests through contentment and status quo Christianity. You're living without any zeal. You're living without any passion for the things of God. Am I preaching at anybody this morning? I want to challenge you. You need a joy that goes beyond 75 minutes on a Sunday morning. You need a joy that will last beyond going down Destiny Drive. It'll test you. You need a joy that goes beyond a sermon, a worship set. You need a joy that flows out of you, a joy unspeakable, a joy that comes from your soul. I don't need 1,000 people on a Sunday morning. That's easy. I need joy when I'm at my house. I need my joy when I'm at work. I need joy with my 2-year-old who is acting like a domestic terrorist. That's my daughter's words about my grandchildren. I do not like that. I believe today that God is going to break through the area of dryness in some of your lives. He's going to saturate your soul with the Holy Spirit. Living water is going to flow. He's going to bring you into to a place of laying down in green pastures. I don't want the enemy to steal what God's already given you. John chapter 10, verse 10. Jesus said, I have come that you might have life and just have it status quo. No. That you might have it what? Abundantly. I'm not trying to be superficial with you. I don't have energy in my life for that. I'm not trying to give you a Christian pep talk. I'm trying to give you the power of the Holy Spirit to be delivered from status quo Christianity that has no joy, that has no zeal, that has no passion in it. I'm not saying that I can devil-proof your spiritual condition, but I am saying that when he gets ready to walk around in the spiritual property of your life, that you know how to put up a no trespassing sign. So here we go. John 7 and John 4. John 7, it says in verse 37, on the last day, the great day of the feast. That's an important line. Jesus stood and cried out saying, if anyone thirsts, let him come to me and drink. It's the last day of the great feast. For the people of God, it was the climax of their calendar year of a religious experience. It was the highlight of their worship expression. But Jesus is seeing through spiritual eyes and he realizes their religion has not delivered on its promises.

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5: Let him come to me. Listen, Destiny, I don't know what is so important in your life that you're so eager to leave the presence of God. If this literally is an invitation by Jesus, I don't care what league is playing on television, what tournament it is. I don't care what my lunch plans are. If Jesus makes the invitation, I put everything on pause because I want what he has. I can't live without the water of God in my life. I don't know why you walked into the doors of this church, but my primary reason for being in this environment was not to learn. It's not to check off a religious box of responsibility. My primary reason for being in this atmosphere is because I need a drink. I need living water in my life. My soul gets parched, but I can't make it 7 days without coming to the river of God and allow it to flow over the dry areas of my life. John 7, verse 38, Jesus says, he who believes in me, as the scripture says, out, everybody say out of his heart will flow rivers of living water. There's nothing that this world has to offer that compares to the living water of Jesus Christ. John chapter 4, you know the scene. It's the woman at the well. Jesus sends his disciples and he walks through Samaria. He encounters a woman at the well. I'm gonna pick it up at verse 13. Jesus answered and said to her, whoever drinks of this water, pointing at the well, will thirst again. That's a key phrase, this water. Analogy by comparison. That means that Jesus is offering a different kind of water. If Jesus wasn't offering a different kind of water, he wouldn't have said it that way. Listen, Destiny, there is one source. There is one fountain of John chapter 7, living water that is to flow out of it, and it's found in Jesus. The living water that you're looking for is found in Jesus Christ. And the only evidence that you have it in you, hear me, is it flows out of you. Verse 14, Jesus says, but whoever drinks of the water that I give him will never thirst, but the water that I shall give him will become what? In him, a fountain of water springing up into eternal life. Here's the whole sermon. It can't flow out of you unless it is in you. Go back to John chapter 7. Great day, great feast. Carrizo, he screams out, verse 38, he who believes in me, as the scripture says, out of his heart will flow living water. But this he spoke concerning the Spirit. I never had this thought before. The water I need is inside of me. Romans 8 says, the same Spirit that raised Christ from the dead lives in me. Do you know that 75% of all the water in the world is under surface and you can't see it? You didn't hear what I just preached. You're looking for the wrong source to quench your thirst in your life. You're looking at sources that you can see above surface sources. That's why you're sleeping with the people you're sleeping with. That's why you're hanging with the people that you're hanging with. That's why you have the addiction in your life. That's why you're trying to move yourself up the ladder for a position. You're trying to buy it to get your thirst quenched. And that

my friend, is why you're dry in your life. You're looking for an above surface source to provide something internally, spiritually, that only comes from the immersion of the Spirit of God. John chapter 4, back to the woman in the well, verse 15. And the woman said to him, "Sir, give me," say it with me, "give me," say it again, "give me this water that I might not thirst nor come here and draw. Give it to me because I'm tired of my old source. Give it to me because I need a water that's not going to evaporate. Give it to me because I'm trying to get all these people to notice me and love me. I'm tired. I'm exhausted. I'm done. Give me this living water." Now watch Jesus expose her above surface source of water. Verse 18, Jesus says to the woman, "For you have five husbands, and the one whom you have now is not your husband." And she says, "You have spoken truly." Jesus cuts through all the minutiae. He goes right to the above surface source. He cuts through all the layers of the facade, and he speaks directly for her lack of contentment and satisfaction in her life. Now watch Jesus turn the conversation to the real issue. He's talked about thirst. He's talked about water. He's talked about her condition. Verse 24. "God is spirit, and those who worship him must worship him in spirit and in truth." I thought we were talking about water. I'm confused. We were talking about water, and now you're talking about worship. In John chapter 4, 9 times Jesus talks about water, 8 times he talks about worship. Back and forth, water, worship, worship, water. There has got to be a connection between the water that flows out of you and the worship that is in you. Maybe Jesus was never talking about water. Maybe Jesus was talking about worship the whole time. Maybe you're sitting here thinking, "I'm talking about water," and you haven't realized I'm talking about worship. You're here today and you're spiritually dry, and it's not because of a lack of rain in your life. It's a water issue. No, it isn't. It's a lack of worship in your life. Worship is what gives God a seat in your life. Psalms 22. Verse 3 says, "But you are holy." What is that? That's worship. "Enthroned." What does that mean? To build a place of authority in the praises of your people. If my life has no worship, I have nowhere for God to sit in my life. I've been trying to get God to sit in the dry areas of my life. I've been trying to get God to sit in the complaints of my life. I've been trying to get God to sit in the frustrations of my life. Do you understand what I'm preaching this morning? The only being that is attracted to dryness in your life is the devil. But the opposite is true. The Holy Spirit of God is attracted to water. He's attracted to worship in your life. Zechariah 14, verse 17, 2 weeks ago, I used this scripture. "And it shall be whatever of the families of the earth do not, say it with me, do not come up to Jerusalem to worship the King, the Lord of hosts. On them there will be no rain, no water, no worship, no rain, no worship, no water." I believe that God is about ready to do a new thing. Break open a brand new well that wants to pour over this house. Like the prophet Elijah declared in 1 Kings chapter 18, I'm beginning to sense the same thing. "For there is a sound of an abundance of rain." I hear it. What does a worship service sound like? It sounds like rain. Listen to this.

0: Have you ever been in a rainstorm, sitting inside, and it brings a calmness to you, a rest to you? That's what worship does. Back to John chapter 4. I'm going to go to the very beginning of the scene here, verse 7. And the woman of Samaria came to draw water, and Jesus said, that's important, Jesus said to her, give me a drink. Do you see it? Both Jesus and this woman are at the well because they're thirsty. Do you understand what the text is teaching? That God's thirst is for your worship. Remember I said charizo is only mentioned two times in the Bible? The second time is Luke chapter 19. It talks about, Jesus talks about the necessity and the priority of worship, that worship isn't an option. You know the verse, verse 40. And he answered them, I tell you that if these should keep silence, going through the motion, status quo, complete, if these should keep silent, the stones immediately we cry out, charizo. If you're sitting in this environment that is offering you living water to the parched areas of your soul and life, Jesus is saying to you, as you're looking for water this morning, Jesus is saying, I'm thirsty too. And guess what? You're going to have to break open your life right now. You're going to have to come out of your status quo Christianity. You got to get over yourself. What keeps you from worship? You got to get over yourself. You got to let the Spirit of God do a work in you before it comes out of you. Jesus is offering this morning, if you give me what is inside of you, I will give you what's inside of me. Living water. God is looking this morning. Verse 23, but the hour is coming and now is that when the true worshipers will worship the Father in spirit and truth, for the Father is seeking such to worship him. He's seeking. Think about it. The God of the universe right now is seeking. He's looking today in this place, in this house. He's looking down your row. And the question is, are there any worshipers? I am not your substitute for worship. This worship team is not your substitute. The people around you are not your substitute. God is seeking you. Don't look away in this moment. The answer to the dryness of your life is to let worship flow out of your life. And as worship flows out of you, the floodwaters of the Spirit of God will begin to drench the dry areas of your life. Out of your innermost being shall flow rivers of living water. I know you look at me, Kathy, our pastors, you say, oh, I could just have a little bit of what they have. Can I tell you, there have been many, many times, more than I want to admit, that my life is dry. And God, it feels more like a duty than an expression of my worship. I got nothing else to give. I've given it all. I don't know what you're asking, but I don't have it to give. And the only thing that delivers me is what's in me. If I will open up my mouth and begin to allow the rivers of God to flow out, there is an immersing rain that comes over my life that fills me up again.
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13: Welcome to today's message from Pastor Justin Soto of River City Baptist Church of Natomas. The example of our Savior being full of grace and truth found in John 1:14 is a pattern that they strive to emulate at RCBC, standing strong in the principles and truths of God's Word with a heart of grace and love interwoven into the fabric of who they are, as illustrated by the message preached. As you listen, prayerfully consider what the Lord would have for you through today's message. Now, here's Pastor Justin.
14: Genesis 39 is where we are here today. And we'll go back a little bit in Genesis 37 in just a few moments. But I want to look at those verses again that Brother Eric read earlier and highlight a few things. And we'll talk about the life of Joseph here, as and we'll get some practical principles of the patriarchs. It says in verse number 1, and Joseph was brought down to Egypt, and Potiphar, an officer of Pharaoh, captain of the guard of the Egyptians, brought him out of the hands, or bought him out of the hands of the Ishmaelites, which had brought him down thither. And the Lord was with Joseph, and he was a prosperous man. He was in the house of his master, the Egyptians. And his master saw that the Lord was with him, that the Lord made all that he did to prosper in his hand. And Joseph found grace in his sight, and he served him and made him overseer of his house and all that he had put into his hand. And I want to highlight the life of Joseph here. He's the 11th born son of Jacob. We talked about Jacob 2 weeks ago. We talked about Joseph's older brother, the 4th born son of Jacob last week, of the 12 sons of Jacob, representing future 12 tribes of Israel. And there's a few differences there with a couple grandsons and such. But all intents and purposes, the 12 sons of Jacob make up the 12 tribes of Israel, the geographical land separations that will be a few hundred years later. But here we're talking about the people, and you might say, I've never heard of the tribe of Joseph before, and his two sons, Joseph's Ephraim and Manasseh, are the ones that actually get territory, and that's one of those little differences that I mentioned earlier. But nonetheless, Joseph is the 11th born son. But the firstborn son from between Jacob and the wife that he loved, the one he first desired, the love of his life, Rachel. And because he loved Rachel so much, and Rachel was barren for that first season, and Leo had 6 sons and a daughter, and the 2 handmaidens each had 2 sons, and then Rachel was barren, and then Rachel, God opened up her womb, and she was expecting, and Joseph was born, and Joseph was very special to Jacob because he was the son of Rachel, and Rachel was his beloved wife. And so Joseph was shown much favoritism over his older 10 brothers, and I'm the youngest of the brothers, and so I know what it's like to be the youngest, and there's a partiality in my heart for us youngest. I know Charlie up here, he is the youngest as well, and he's got siblings that are older, and some of his siblings are much older than him and such. And so, but you got something like Brother Eric on the front row, and he's the oldest, and he took care of the family, took care of mom and dad, even in some capacities, and grandma. And so the oldest do have duties and things that they do, but I am partial to the youngest. And so, of course, Benjamin would come later, he'd be the true youngest. But Joseph, for a season, the youngest, he gets a coat of many colors, a special bond between he and his father. And I want to go back to Genesis 37 here briefly and highlight some things about the life of Joseph, and then we'll get back to chapter 39 here in a moment. And it says in chapter 37, verse number, let me see what verse I want to look at here, and I had it marked down. And let's look at verse number 5. And Joseph dreamed a dream, and he told his brethren, and they hated him yet the more. And he said unto them, hear, I pray you, the dream which I have dreamed. And behold, you are binding sheaves in the field, and lo, my sheaf rose and stood upright, and behold, your sheaves stood round about and made obeisance to me. He's got his 10 older brothers right there. He's going to say, brothers, you're not going to believe what I'm about to tell you. I had this dream. We're all out there working in the fields, and my sheaf was elevated, and all of your sheaves were bowed down and worshiping my sheaf. And that didn't go very well with the older brothers for obvious reasons. And then, keep on reading. It says in verse number 8 there, his brethren said to him, shalt thou indeed reign over us, and shalt thou indeed have dominion over us? And they hated him yet the more for his dreams and his words. And he dreamed yet another dream, and told it to his brethren, and said, behold, I have dreamed a dream more, and behold, the sun and the moon and the 11 stars made obeisance to me. And he told it to his father. And maybe Joseph should have kept his mouth shut a little bit. And maybe Joseph shouldn't have explained his dreams to his older brothers. And he's 17 years old at the time. Look back to chapter 37 in the earlier verses where it says in verse number 2, these are the generations of Jacob. Joseph being 17 years old, was feeding the flock with his brethren, and the lad was with the sons of Bilhah, the sons of Zilpah, the father's wives, and Joseph brought unto his father their evil report. So he's kind of he's tattletelling on his older brothers, which doesn't go well. He then tells his older brothers that they're going to bow down to him one day according to his dreams. That doesn't go over well. And then look at verse 3. Now Israel, which of course is Jacob, we talked about that 2 weeks ago. Jacob had his name changed from Jacob to Israel. Israel loved Joseph more than all his children because he was the son of his old age. And he made him that coat of many colors. And every time those brothers saw him wearing that coat, they looked at him with envy and they said, who is this little pipsqueak of a brother of ours? And that hatred internally grew, boiled up inside of them. And then in the course of time, Jacob says, go see how your brothers are doing and bring them report. And they saw him come and they could recognize him because the color of his coat contrasted against the backdrop of the scenery there. And they saw him coming to them and they said, that's our younger brother. He's the one who said we're going to bow down before that we're going to bow down before him. He's the one who has our father's heart and let's go ahead and kill him. And I can imagine the anguish in Joseph as he looks at his own brothers. And I can imagine them roughing him up a little bit. I can imagine them throwing him in that pit. And if you would envision with me, please, Joseph looking up out of that pit and seeing his 10 older brothers and having experienced their hatred. And he can overhear them talking about, what are we going to do with the lad? Let's kill that lad. Let's take his coat and let's kill him. And through a series of events, as we talked about a little bit last week with Judah, they decided instead of killing Joseph, they would sell him as a slave. And he'd go down into Egypt with the Ishmaelites. And so they conspired. And I can imagine Joseph in that pit there as he's just processing everything that happened. I mean, everything is going pretty good for Joseph. I mean, 17 years old, he's got some special privileges because he's this son born in Jacob's old age, the firstborn son of Rachel, the only, the oldest of the two children of Rachel, first Joseph, of course, then Benjamin, a special relationship with his father. He's probably got education that his brothers are not privy to, and he is just living the life, 17 years old. And in a moment, everything changes. And now he's experienced the hatred of his brothers, the brutality of his brothers, the conspiracy of his brothers. He hears with his own ears that his own brothers are going to sell him as a slave. Imagine, please, if you will, as they take that coat off of him and mock him. Could you imagine Simeon and Levi and Issachar and Dan and the brothers trying the coat on, making fun of their brother? And this is his special coat. And maybe Jacob was, didn't parent properly by showing the favoritism they did to Joseph, but it is what it is, and we all grow up in the homes that we grow up in, and if there are some things we could maybe change, we might change, but we can't change those things, and so our upbringing is our upbringing, as good as it was, and as difficult as it sometimes was as well, it is what it is, and so he, that's just how it happened, and so, but now Joseph, he hears his own brother say, let's sell him as a slave. Imagine that journey from where that Ishmaelite caravan intersected with the brothers there, and he was probably shackled. He was probably hungry. He probably had never been hungry a day in his life. I mean, Jacob, his father, was a very wealthy man. They were doing very well. He was probably living the life that any 17-year-old could only dream of living. And now he's shackled, heading to Egypt of all places in order to become a slave. Let's look at chapter 39 where we read earlier. And Joseph was brought down to Egypt. And Potiphar, an officer of Pharaoh, captain of the guard of the Egyptian, brought him of the hands of the Ishmaelites, which had been brought down thither. But look at verse 2. And the Lord, the word Lord there, we talked about it in Sunday school. during the 9:45 Bible study hour. By the way, a little plug for the 9:45 Bible study hour. If you could ever make it, we'd love to have you there. And it's a great time of Bible study, and we meet in the River Room. And we talked about that word Lord, all caps, Yahweh, Jehovah God, the ever eternal one, the ever existing one. That's what the word Lord means. And the Lord was with Joseph. And he was a prosperous man. So even as a slave, if you will, he becomes prosperous. And he, again, I believe Joseph was privy to some incredible upbringing and training and teaching. And he probably brought all of his experiences of working firsthand with his father into the house of Potiphar. And Potiphar said, I've never seen a guy like this before. Let's put this young man, he's probably late teens, early 20s, let's put him in charge of things in the house. And he's working his way up the ladder, so to speak, and as a slave, but he's working his way up and he's finding privilege there. And he's finding opportunity to make the best of a very difficult situation. And so give me that first point there, Sammers. And it says, look who showed up. I mean, this will be a dark day for young Joseph. And in the midst of everything happening, God showed up. And God showed up big. And I'm not sure what difficulty you're going through. I'm not sure what struggle you have right now. I'm not sure what heartache or heartbreak you've experienced of late. But I do know this, that God is there. And by God, I mean the Lord. And by the Lord, I mean Yahweh, Jehovah, the almighty ever-existing one, is there with us, especially during the days that would be deemed difficult. Look who shows up. The Lord was with him. And I know what you're probably thinking. And everything's going to go great for Joseph now. The Lord is with him. I mean, yes, he got the wrong end of the stick with his brothers, and they conspired against him, and they tried to kill him first, and then they sold him. But the Lord's with him, and he's working his way up, and he's probably got some of the advantages over the other, his peers there in the house of Potiphar. Certainly, things are on the uptick for Joseph. Let's see what happens here in the next bit of the story. And I'm sure that you know or are familiar with the story, but let's look at verse number 13. And it came to pass that she saw that he had left his garment in her hand and was fled forth. And she called unto the men of her house and spake unto them, saying, See, he hath brought in an Hebrew unto us to mock us. He came in unto me to lie with me, and I cry with a loud voice. As the story goes, Potiphar has a wife, and Potiphar's wife saw Joseph, and Potiphar's wife also noticed Joseph, and Potiphar's wife saw that Joseph was industrious and a charming young man and had lots of skills that others didn't have, and she desired to be with him, and she caught him, made advances at him, and he, again, not the coat that was already taken off of him, but the second time a coat has gotten him into trouble. He ran, he attempting to do the right thing the right way. I mean, certainly now he's done nothing worthy of being, mocked by his brothers and sold by his brothers. He's done nothing worthy here of being lied about by Potiphar's wife. And so she goes and she says that we're being mocked by this Hebrew, and says that he had advanced her and that she screamed. And verse 19, it came to pass, when his master heard the words of his wife, which she spake unto him, saying, after the manner did thy servant to me, and his wrath was kindled. And Joseph's master took him and put him in prison. So he went from living a great life as a 17-year-old, having special privilege with his father, the special coat, to being lied about, or first being betrayed by his brothers, lied about by Potiphar's wife, and now he finds himself in prison. And look at verse 20 again. And Joseph's master took him and put him into prison, a place where the king's prisoners were, bound him, and he was there in prison. But look at verse 21. But the Lord was with Joseph and showed him mercy, and gave him favor in the sight of the keeper of the prison. He keeps doing the right thing the right way, and every time he does, he goes down a notch. He goes from being with his family to being in Potiphar's house as a slave, from being in Potiphar's house as a slave to being in prison. But the Lord is with Joseph. And so look who shows up. I'm not sure exactly what difficult situation you're going through, but I do know this, that God's blessing and God's presence is a part of our journey through the difficult situations of life. And look who shows up. Let's go on to the next thought here. And let me give me the next one. Oh, there it is on the screen there. From rags to riches. So through a series of events, the butler and the baker of Pharaoh. Let's look at chapter 41. That's actually chapter 40, chapter 40, verse 1. And it came to pass after these things that the butler of the king of Egypt and his baker had offended their lord, the king of Egypt. And the Pharaoh was wroth against two of his officers, against the chief of the butlers and the chief of the bakers. And he put them in the ward of the house of the captain of the guard, into the prison, the place where Joseph was bound. And the captain of the guard charged Joseph with them, and he served them, and they continued a season in the ward. And they dreamed a dream, both of them, each man his dream in one night, each man according to the interpretation of his dream, the butler and the baker of the king of Egypt, which were bound in prison. So they both dreamt these dreams, the chief baker and the chief butler. And the way you remember which one was exonerated and which one died, the butler didn't do it. Because usually, you know, the butler's the one that did it. But in this story, the butler didn't do it. So that's how you remember. And they both dreamed dreams. And they said, we need somebody to interpret our dreams. And Joseph now has worked his way up to being, as a prisoner, kind of over some of the other prisoners. Because everywhere he goes, God is with him. And everywhere he goes, he takes the situation that's at hand, and he does the best with the situation that he has, and he makes the most of the situation at hand. And so he works his way up as a prisoner, to oversee some of the other inmates there in prison. And the baker and the butler both give Joseph his dream. He interprets both of their dreams, I should say. And he says to the butler, you're going to get out of here. And when you get out of here, just remember me. The butler is exonerated. He goes back to his everyday life, forgets about Joseph. And 2 years later, look at chapter 41. Verse 1, it came to pass at the end of 2 full years, the Pharaoh dreamed, and behold, he stood by the river, and behold, there came up out of the river 7 well-favored kine and fat flesh that they fed in a meadow. And so Pharaoh has this dream. He dreams of 7 basically wonderful years and 7 years of dearth and famine. But he can't interpret the dream, so he's just troubled by his dream. And he says, I need somebody to interpret this dream. And that sparked the memory 2 years later of the butler, who says, you're not going to believe this, master. But a couple of years ago, remember you got mad at me? I was in prison, and there was this Hebrew there, and he interpreted my dream, and it came to pass exactly as you had, as it had been, as he had interpreted. And so they took Joseph, and look at verse 14 of the same chapter. Then Pharaoh sent and called Joseph, and they brought him in hastily out of the dungeon, and they shaved himself. He probably hadn't shaved in a couple of years. He's all, you know, as a prisoner would be there, of course, in Egypt. And they cleaned him up. He's standing before Pharaoh. And so Pharaoh gives Joseph his dream. Joseph tells Pharaoh, you're going to have 7 years of plenty. But after those 7 years of plenty, the 7 years of famine will be so great that you'll forget about the 7 years of plenty. Tell you what you need to do. He's pointing at himself. You need to pick somebody who's just really, really industrious and good and can take care of business, and appoint him over the land and over the 7 years of good. And Joseph tells Pharaoh, I want you to save 20% during the 7 years of plenty, and during the 7 years of famine, you'll be able to sustain yourself. But not only sustain yourself, the whole world will come to you for food. And so Pharaoh says, you're the man to do it. And he, as quickly as he went from being this 17-year-old prince, basically, of the family of Jacob, and he, as quickly as he went to being in a pit, in a caravan, as a slave, as a, in his master's house, to a prisoner, just like that, he went from rags to riches. And he is now the second in command. He is leading this nation. He takes his very principle that he lived by. And you know what we sometimes do? We have good principles that we believe in. We just don't live by the principles that we live, that we believe. And so he took the 20% for the 7 years, and he basically saved the world. Joseph, in many ways, is a type of Jesus Christ. He was beloved of the Father. He was sold for silver. He was lied about on several occasions and falsely arrested. And he was incarcerated for things he didn't do. And he was, in many ways, a type of Jesus, even his resurrection, from a pit to a palace. And so Jesus, there's like 20-plus parallels between the life of Joseph being a type of the life of Jesus himself. And so here we see him going from rags to riches. And again, but the principles that he preached to Pharaoh were the principles that he lived by. And I would admonish all of us, we have principles we believe in. And it's important for us and coming upon us to take those principles and live those principles out. Financial principles, child-rearing principles, morality principles. Let's live the principles that we preach and proclaim, because just to believe it on paper doesn't translate when you have the 7 years of famine. Let's look at Genesis chapter 50 now. And let me show you one more verse in Genesis 41, and then we'll get to Genesis 50. Look at verse number 37, I believe it is. Verse 37, the thing was good in the eyes of Pharaoh and the eyes of all his servants. And Pharaoh said unto the servants, can we find such an one as this is, a man in whom the Spirit of God is? And Pharaoh said unto Joseph, for as much as God has showed thee all these things, there is none so discreet and wise as thou art. Thou shalt be over my house, and according to thy word shall all the people be ruled. Only in the throne will I be greater than thou. He went from being a prisoner to being the second in command in the most powerful nation in the entire world. And that, my friends, is a type of salvation. You went from being lost in the moment that you received Jesus Christ as your Savior. You passed from death unto life. Your name was written in the Lamb's Book of Life, and you were born again. You were saved. You're part of God's family in the moment, in an instant. Just like, I mean, one day Joseph is sitting in a prison, basically rotting, and then within just a few moments later, in one conversation, in one instance, he went to being ruling with the king, and that's what happened the day that you got saved. Let's look to Genesis 50, and let's look at one last passage of Scripture here together. There's a verse in the book of Romans, chapter 8. It says, all things work together for good to them who love God, to them who are the called according to his purpose. All things work together for... That does not mean that all things are good. It just means that all things work together for good. And so, let me give you one quick illustration, then we'll get to the story here. When I was 27 years old, I became a pastor of a rural church in Colusa, California. And it was just a small handful of people in a small little building that the church had... owned it free and clear, by the way. It's kind of nice, 27 years old. You own the building. But it was a small little building, and it only seated about as many people as are right here on this right-hand side. And maybe 800 square feet total building. Looked like a Thomas Kincaid portrait. Church eventually bought another building. That's a different story for a different occasion. But I was preaching and on my fourth Sunday as the pastor. And I was a little bit... apprehensive. I was young, 27. I had two small children at the time. Jen and I had been married for about 5 years at that time. And did we make the right decision?
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0: We need more all kinds of movement of the supernatural. I will continue to say that. Why? Because it's biblical. Amen? Okay, now, to balance that out, we need to learn how to utilize that and be mature and handle it appropriately. Why? Because some of us think that just because we saw it, we need to talk about it. Just because we heard it means we got to say it. That is incorrect. That's immature. You may have heard something, but you got to take it back to the Lord. You may have heard something. That doesn't mean you need to tell it to the person. It may just be for you to pray for them. We need to grow up in maturity of handling supernatural encounters. Because if we don't, there's extraordinary damage that can happen. This guy all of a sudden told Job, a figure from heaven came to me and told me that God's mad at you. What's he supposed to do with that? All you got is, nuh-uh. Right? What, you're going to argue with his experience? You're going to argue that he didn't really see something. Do you understand when you start wrapping things in spiritual labels, people have nowhere to move. They don't know how to interact with it. So our responsibility for those of us that operate in the supernatural is bring maturity and wisdom to the table. Then it becomes a blessing and not a curse, right? He was misled. He didn't filter it. He poured out that garbage. All right, let's move on. Chapter 5, verse 8. He said, by the way, I'm looking at your suffering, Job. Let me tell you some advice. Here we go, verse 8. As for me, if it were me, Job, well, I would seek God. And to God I would commit my cause, who does great things and unsearchable, marvelous things without number. He gives rain on the earth. He sends waters on the fields. He sets on high those who are lowly, and those who mourn are lifted to safety. Wait, what? What did you just say? If you were me, you would pray. Thank you, genius. Well, you think I haven't been praying since the moment this thing started? Come on, what kind of response was that? You know what, dude? If I were in your shoes, I'd totally pray. Yeah, I know. I have been praying. And when you tell me that, you make it sound like you think I'm not praying or somehow I'm praying wrong. And that's why I'm still in this mess. You know what? That's not very nice, buddy. I'm praying my guts out and nothing is changing. So I'm heartbroken, and you getting all up and spiritual and holy roller on me doesn't exactly help, right? Oh, look, it only gets worse. This is fantastic. Look at verse 19. Job, he will deliver you from six troubles. In seven, no evil will touch you. In famine, he will redeem you from death. In war, from the power of the sword. You shall be hidden from the lash of the tongue. You shall not fear destruction when it comes. At destruction and famine, you shall laugh, ha ha ha, and shall not fear the beasts of the earth. Verse 27, behold, this is what we have searched out. It is true. Hear and know it for your good. Dude, did you go old English on me? Is that what you just did? Like, literally, right in the middle of it, you were like, not only will you overcome, nay, I say. We're like, what? Did you just say nay? Nobody says nay anymore. What? Why are you suddenly changing how you're talking to me? It's me, buddy. Like, we're just talking guy to guy, lady to lady. We don't need to get all, right? It's like, you know, there are six things. Nay, I say there are seven things. What, you can't count? You didn't know you were heading to seven? You just stopped at six and went, oh, shoot, I have another one. Okay. Sometimes we get so religious about everything. When someone, in any situation happens, even suffering, we put on our little super Christian tights. Hike those suckers up, right? Put on our leotard. We got the big SC on our chest, right? And we're like, God is an overcomer. He will come upon you in a mighty way, right? And it's like, it's just me. We're the only ones in the room. Like, you don't need to count for me. Just, God's good. Okay, great. All right, moving on. The problem with it is that I'm no longer listening to the suffering. I'm too busy being supernatural and spiritual. It's like I'm in my own little monologue, and I'm just going to talk about things I heard at the Christian bookstore. But what about us? Okay. So He's still got some more things to say. Chapter 15, verse 9. What do you know, Job, that we don't know? What do you understand that's not clear to us? Both the gray-haired and the aged are among us, older than your father. Okay, that's another unfair statement. Here's what he just said. Job, we know better because we're older than you. That's not fair, because it's a manipulation tool. Hey, we're disagreeing about what's going on with you, but I'm saying I'm right, and I'm right because I have more wrinkles than you. Is that what makes you wise? Or is it God that makes you wise? So that whole manipulation tactic where we start using our station in life to kind of lord it over other people to win the argument, that's not okay, right? So Job responds, and he says this in chapter 6, 15. My brothers are treacherous, verse 21. For you now have become nothing. You see my calamity, and you're afraid. Have I said, make me a gift, or from your wealth offer a bribe for me? What did Job say? Guys, you're not helping. My suffering is freaking you out. Like you walked up and saw what happened to me, and you can't somehow biblically reconcile it, and so you start throwing verses at me because you're afraid that my cooties are going to get on you. Like you're looking at my suffering and you're like, that better not happen to Christians. There better be a reason why you meant this for yourself, because I don't want to be afraid that this is going to happen to me. And when you start to panic, you start to shove religion at it. He's like, that is not helping me. And by the way, Eliphaz, did I ever ask you for a gift? Did I tell you to come here and fix my suffering? I did not. You showed up. I never asked you to solve it because I didn't think you could solve it. You're just a human being. You can't solve my problem. But I'm not asking you to fix it. I'm asking you to be with me because I'm hurting. That's what I asked you to do, right? Eliphaz isn't done. Chapter 22, verse 5. Is not your evil abundant, Job? There's no end to your iniquities. Okay, he's slipping. He's so in the argument phase, he is now making up stuff that Job did wrong just to make sure that this fits his theology. That's so messed up. Job doesn't even respond to the guy, and he just starts looking for God. God, where are you? I don't want to talk to this guy. Where are you, Lord? I can't find you. All right, second friend, Bildad. Bildad, I'm going to call him the theoretically harsh Christian friend. He's your intellectual friend. The one that keeps reading commentaries. The one that is reading so many philosophy books, but he cannot engage with the emotions of what's going on. Can't cry with you, just has to philosophize everything. Anybody know anybody like that? Okay, here's kind of how it goes. Chapter 8, verse 1. Okay, we're going to be all over the place. Chapter 8, verse 1. Then Bildad the Shuhite answered and said, how long will you say these things, Job, and the words of your mouth be a great wind? Does God pervert justice? No. Does the Almighty pervert the right? No. If your children have sinned against him, he's delivered them into the hand of their sin. If you will seek God and plead with the Almighty for mercy, if you're pure and upright, surely he will rouse himself for you and restore your rightful habitation. Did you guys catch it? Job, I'm thinking through it. Here's the reality. All your kids died because they were sinful. Come on. Okay. Whoa. Did you just talk about my kids? No, buddy. You crossed the worst line. Don't you ever talk about my children like that. I don't care if it's true. I don't care if it's in the realm of right. You do not talk about my children. You do not say they died because they were sinful. What is wrong with you? That's not how you minister to someone. You're so up in your head, you didn't see that that would have been hurtful. You talked about my children. I just lost them. Oh, is this not brutal? You guys, sometimes we have that cold, harsh response with people. We can't get into their emotions, so we just keep it up here in the clouds. Job answered and said, truly, I know that it's so, but how can a man be in right before God? Buddy, let's say you are right. That was not helpful at all. Chapter 9, verse 27. If I say I'll forget my complaint, I'll put off my sad face and be of good cheer, I become afraid of my suffering, for I know you won't hold me innocent. Bildad, is that what you want? You want me to put on a happy face? Are you tired of my suffering? I got to move on, right? Because you're done with it. So I'm going to put on a happy face. You know what happens if I put on a happy face? I'm living a lie. I'm not going to do that. I'm hurt and I'm allowed to hurt. Bildad keeps attacking Job. He just won't give up on any of this stuff. Is it really a great time to attack somebody in suffering about their sin? Huh. Job answers in chapter 19, verse 1. Then Job answered and said, "How long will you torment me and break me in pieces with your words? These 10 times you have cast reproach upon me. Are you not ashamed to wrong me? And even if it be true that I have erred, my error remains with myself." What does that mean? Doesn't it bother you? Doesn't an alarm go off in your head that you're not supposed to be mean to me? I mean, you keep saying that you're a Christian. You keep saying that you know God.

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5: Extraordinary anxiety rates. And you know all we can talk about? Their sin. Is that appropriate? Are we God? Do they have to answer to us? Oh, we're going to protect God's reputation, right? Because he can't handle himself. He can handle himself. At some point, an alarm should go off for us and say, being mean is not right. There's a different way to go about it. There's a different way to have uncompromising truth and unconquerable love. Do you understand? There's a different way to bring truth and love. You got to question your motives. Why are you so interested in my sin? Why do you want to hunt me down and talk about my problems? Did God ask you to do that? Okay. All right, so the thing is that Bildad ends up and saying, no man is pure, you're completely a sinner. And so Job reacts, chapter 29, verse 11. Chapter 29, verse 11. When the ear heard, you want to talk about my life? You keep calling me a sinner. Right, Bildad? Is that what you want to talk about? You want to talk about how much of a sinner I am? Okay, let's talk about this. When the ear heard about me, it called me blessed. When the eye saw me, it approved. Because I delivered the poor who cried for help, the fatherless who had none to help him. The blessing of him who was about to perish came upon me. I caused the widow's heart to sing for joy. I put on righteousness and it clothed me. My justice was like a robe and a turban. I was the eyes to the feet, eyes to the blind and feet to the lame. I'm not just a good guy, I'm a great guy. Keep telling me I'm a sinner. You want me to go back through my life? I'll go back through my life. I've been thinking about it a lot. I am nails in righteousness. Anybody see any problem here? When you as a sufferer start getting in arguments with people that are attacking you, your whole eyes turn inward. I'm righteous. I don't deserve this. I'm better than this. I'm a good guy. Do you see what happened? You just slipped. The enemy got you. Because you're trying to justify why this shouldn't be happening. Do you understand that self-centeredness grows strongest at either pole, pride and despair? The proud are self-centered and the despairing are just as self-centered. Why? Everybody's looking at themselves. Where did God go in this picture? Ah, that's the problem. All right, so let's go with number three, guys, Zophar. He's just short. I call him the super callous Christian. He's just flat out mean. Here we go. Chapter 11, verse 3. Should your babble silence men, Job, and when you mock, shall no one shame you? For you say, my doctrine is pure, I'm clean in God's eyes. But oh, that God would speak and open up his lips to you. He would tell you the secrets of wisdom, for he is manifold in understanding. Know then, God exacts of you less than your guilt deserves. What did he just say? You should be suffering worse. Thank you. All this horrible stuff that happened to you, man, looking at you now, should have all been worse. That is not helpful, right? Unfortunately, what it caused Job to do is Job's reaction said, you know what? It doesn't even matter how I live. God makes the wicked prosper. He makes the righteous prosper. Who cares? Now he's getting drugged down a path he doesn't need to be going down. Now he's blaming God. All right, 25:4, so these three men ceased to answer Job because he was righteous in his own eyes. They had to stop talking because they weren't getting anywhere with him, and Job was righteous in his own eyes. Once again, I don't think that's good. I don't think that our pain should be allowed to make us completely self-focused. All right. Meanwhile, there's a spectator. His name is Elihu. He's been watching this entire thing. Here's what he says. Hey, guys, can I say something real quick? Because I'm about to blow. I am so frustrated listening to you guys. You're all out of line. You don't even know what you're talking about. And I was super respectful because you're all older than me. I get that. But now that you're done, I'd like to say something. Is that all right? First of all, wisdom doesn't come with age. It comes from knowing God. I don't care if I'm younger. I have something to say. Chapter 33, verse 9. Job, you say, I am pure without transgression. I am clean and there's no sin in me. You say, behold, God finds occasions against me. He counts me as his enemy. He puts my feet in the stocks and

0: watches all my paths. Behold, in this Job, you are not right. I'll answer you, for God is greater than man. Verse 31. Pay attention, O Job, listen to me. Be silent and I'll speak. If you have any words, answer me. Speak. I desire to justify you. If not, listen to me. Be silent and I'll teach you wisdom. What was his point? Job, you keep saying you're this and you're that. Self-justification is not the place we got to start, buddy. We can't start from there. We got to focus on the Lord. Second thing, you're way out of line. You keep saying God's a bad guy. No matter what you're telling me, I can tell you right now, God's not a bad guy. You're saying stuff you ought not to say. Your pain is skewing you. Please don't do that. Our God is just. Our God is loving. And that's it, period. We don't understand, but that's the truth. Look at chapter 36, verse 26. Behold, God is great, but we know him not. 37:13, whether for correction or for God's land or for his love, he causes things to happen. Hear this, O Job, stop and consider the wondrous works of God. Verse 23, the Almighty, we can't even find him. He's great in power, great in justice, abundant righteousness he will not violate. Job, we don't get it, but God is good. Okay, Elihu never gets rebuked by God. Why? Because he's the opening for God to come in and go, yeah, right? I mean, that's really what happens. He's saying what God's saying. We've been talking a lot this message about people saying the wrong things, but it is also possible that God is speaking through some of your solid counsel, your friends, and he's trying to get a word to you and you're not listening. Because sometimes our pride is that we don't want to listen to anybody else. But what if God's speaking through them? What if he is trying to make a difference in your life? All right, let's wrap this whole thing up in chapter 42, verse 7. Ready? Let's wrap it. Here's what God's opinion is on the whole matter. After the Lord had spoken these words to Job, the Lord said to Eliphaz the Temanite, my anger burns against you and against your two friends, for you have not spoken of me what is right, as my servant Job has. Now therefore take seven bulls and seven rams and go to my servant Job and offer up a burnt offering for yourselves. And my servant Job shall pray for you, and I will accept his prayer not to deal with you according to your folly. For you have not spoken to me what is right, as my servant Job has. So Eliphaz, Bildad, and Zophar went and did what the Lord had told them, and the Lord accepted Job's prayer. What happened? God said, all right, we're going to wrap this up. You all need to stop talking. You three friends, you're not helpful. You don't even know what you're talking about. You're just spouting religious words. You don't even know me. Stop. And you know what? Instead of just blowing you guys off the map, I actually need to do something. I need you guys to come bring burnt offering sacrifice. I need you to go to Job, and I need you to say you're sorry. Job, I know you don't want to do this, but I need you to forgive them, and I need you to pray for them, and I'm going to hear your prayer. Once you trigger this, we're going to be all right. Why did God do it that way? Because God is smart enough to know that mankind still needs community when everything clears. When all the smoke clears, Job would have been all alone. God restored his Christian community around him. Because I'll tell you this, after Job went through this process, do you think he ever wanted to have any friends again? No way. His friends were the ones that hurt him the most. But God knew that he needed them, so he forced reconciliation. Brilliant, yes? Ah, God is so good. Can I have the prayer team come on up here? Listen, if we are hurting and suffering, please do not allow your suffering to ruin your view of God. God is good. We don't understand. I don't have all the answers for you, but I know that God is good. I know that he's right. If you're walking with someone in suffering, please come in with humility, gentleness, wisdom, and grace. Yeah? All right, so here's what we're going to do. As I opened up, words have the power to heal and the power to destroy, yes? They said a lot of stuff that Job's going to have to work out. Even though he knows they're wrong, it still stuck to him. So here's what I want to ask you. How many of you, you don't have to raise your hand, how many of you have had people say things about you that are not true? As a matter of fact, it could have been when you were a child. It could have been when you were in a relationship and they said things about you, and it's not in the past because you're still playing the tape over and over in your head every day. you can't move forward because someone spoke into your identity and they distorted it because they said things that were not life-giving. They were wrong, and you're still living with that hurt. Those of you that said, that is me, I want you to stand up. Stand up, please. You're still playing that tape, still hearing those things, okay? The reason why I have you standing up is not only intercession, but we're going to raise our hands out, meaning symbolically, you're standing up before the Lord and saying, God, I need some healing. I need my mind renewed. I need to be washed. You ready to do this? Let me pray for you. Holy Spirit, we are standing here asking for your freedom. We are asking for renewal. We are asking for a washing of our minds. That God, what they said about us, it's not right. Even if it was right, Lord, the way that they said it, the way that they spoke it into our lives, it has wrecked us and we can't even let it go. We're operating and letting it shape our identity and it's not right. In the name of Jesus, we are not a mistake. We are not what's wrong with this world. We're not the problem. We're not the cause of all that is evil. We are not a failure. In Jesus' name, we say, God, wash us. Remind us of truth. Let your truth chase out the lies and the negativity and the hatred and the meanness and the mean-spiritedness that has been poured into our lives. God, we need our souls washed. We need our minds washed. We need our spirits washed because, God, we let it sit in there too long. And now it's got a stain. Your word says, though our sins be as scarlet, you can make them white as snow. You said there is no condemnation for those who are in Christ Jesus. You said that he who the Son sets free will be free indeed. You said we are precious to you. You said that you began a good work and you're still working on us. You said, God, that we are your masterpiece. You said that you love us and you'll never forsake us. You'll never leave us. You said that we are valuable. You said that we are precious. You said that we have meaning. You said that we have purpose. They don't know what they're talking about. God, would you cut off their words? Would you let us be free? God, we don't want to keep beating ourselves up. Satan already got us. And we've been clubbing ourselves over the head ever since. In the name of Jesus, we say no more lies. No more distortion of the truth. No more evil being spoken over us. We break all that off in Jesus' name. And for all my friends standing here, Lord, washing and washing and washing over their hearts and minds. You be the loudest voice in their head. You, God, the one that speaks life and truth and goodness and healing. Can I have everyone stand for a moment? Holy Spirit, would you take all of our minds in your hands and begin to reshape and refashion and remold them into what is healthy and right. God, we are probably operating off some things that people said that we didn't even know about. It's like it's stuck in the back. God, I ask that you would go in the back, that you'd open up that chamber, that you'd unlock that door, and that you would breathe life in there, that you'd bring light in there, and that you would chase out the cobwebs and the bats and all the scary stuff that's in there. Lord, would you take out the yuck that mankind has put in? We submit to you and your voice alone. You, God, are the only one that knows. You're the only one that has the right to speak into our lives. You're the only true voice. And so, voice of truth, speak into our hearts and minds today. In the name of Jesus, we pray. Amen.
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3: Friends, we are just about there. to have every one of these Jesus wells dug. It's Big Wave Dave, David James with GFA World. And your empathy, your kindness, your compassion, as you take that sip of water or your frappuccino or coffee or tea or soda or juice, say, God, thank you that I'm not drinking as the base of this beverage contaminated water, water that's shared by every living creature doing everything in it. God, thank you that I don't have that. And what we're doing is taking that blessing and gifting that to families and children in Africa and Asia who don't have fresh, clean water and are dying. On top of that, it unlocks an education, a future, a hope, a shackle of poverty being broken. And the best part, eternal addresses being changed forever because of your kindness in Jesus' name. 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TheWordSacramento.com, 866-946-2742.
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13: How do we endure a very deceptive, lie sort of centric world where, man, you can't believe anything you hear anymore? And the devil seems to be working overtime to deceive. And the Bible says it's going to get worse. Deception is going to be on the rise. What do we do?
14: Though misinformation abounds, Pastor Brett Metter says it's the truth of Scripture that will remain.
13: 2 Timothy 2:15, study to show yourselves approved unto God, a workman that needeth not to be ashamed, rightly dividing the word of truth. That's what we need to be about.
14: The disciple Stephen faced fierce opposition for boldly proclaiming Christ. Though falsely accused, surrounded by hostile religious leaders, Stephen remained full of faith, wisdom, and the Holy Spirit. Pastor Brett Metter reflects what believers can learn from Stephen's response in standing firm before those rejecting the truth of Christ from Acts chapter 6 in today's Word.
13: We're introduced to a guy named Stephen. Stephen's truly one of the heroes of the Bible. He doesn't have a giant story recorded in the Bible. It's really a single event that we read about. Who is this guy, Stephen? Well, first of all, he's the first named member of the Hellenists that are going to be talked about here in Acts chapter 6. Now, what's a Hellenist? It's a person who's been influenced by Hellenism, which is basically the Greek worldview. Now, why is a guy who's possibly a Jew a Hellenist? Maybe he's not a Jew. You know, Stephen's a Greek name. The word Stephanos, does anybody know what a Stephanos is? It's a crown. The diadem is a kingly crown. A Stephanos is like the Olympic wreath around your head if you won the victory. We're going to see Stephen's name is appropriate as he's going to win the victory. Some people might say, no, he lost. But if you know the whole story, he actually won. It's kind of cool. But Stephanos, it's a Greek name. And most believe he was part of the cultural diversity of the church, which Jesus mandated, if you remember, to preach to all nations in Acts chapter 1, verse 8. And Stephen is also the first non-apostle who's going to now stand before the Sanhedrin and defend the Christian faith. That's kind of important. We're going to see that. So this is the story. We pick it up here in verse 8 of chapter 6 here in the book of Acts. Acts chapter 6, verse 8. It says, "And Stephen, full of faith and power, did great wonders and miracles among the people. Then there were certain of the synagogue, which are called the synagogue of the Libertines, and the Cyrenians, and Alexandrians, and them of Cilicia and of Asia, disputing with Stephen, and they were not able to resist the wisdom and the spirit by which he spake. Then they suborned men, which said, 'We have heard him speak blasphemous words against Moses and against God.' And they stirred up the people and the elders and scribes and came upon him and caught him and brought him to the council and set up false witnesses, which said, 'This man ceases not to speak blasphemous words against this holy place and the law. For we have heard him say that this Jesus of Nazareth shall destroy this place and shall change the customs which Moses delivered us.' And all that sat in the council, looking steadfastly on him, saw his face as it had been the face of an angel." What a story. Can you imagine Stephen? What's going on? He's disputing, debating with all these guys from really all over the world, the known world, parts of Northern Africa and Asia Minor, disputing, debating, but they don't know what to say. He's out debated them. That's what it says, verse 10. They were not able to resist the wisdom and the spirit by which he spake. So what does the other side do when you're trying to argue or debate or make a compelling case? What does the other side do when they don't have a good argument? They start attacking character and they make lies and they start calling people names. And that's exactly what's going on here with Stephen. Stephen's, man, he's just been speaking truth. But these guys are still saying he speaks against Moses and the law. Don't be surprised if you're actually saying something that makes a difference as a Christian. Don't be surprised if people take your words and will twist them and make them go a different direction. That's just human nature. That's what we're seeing today in our culture and our politics for sure. Now, what were they debating about here in this? I just want to show you that they're kind of throwing the same arguments against Stephen as they did Jesus. And they were false arguments. Remember, they said Jesus is going to tear down the temple and Jesus is against the law of Moses. Question, was Jesus against the law of Moses? No. Did Jesus break the law of Moses? No. Did Jesus break the laws of men? Yes. The dumb traditions that they added to laws of Moses. But the lie was, he breaks the law of Moses. No, he didn't. He broke your dumb traditional laws that you added to the law. Jesus was a fulfiller of the law, not a breaker of the law. What was the purpose of the law? You know, it's interesting because that's one of the things they're saying of Stephen. Stephen is against the law. He's speaking that the law is no good. Is that what Stephen was saying? Stephen, Jesus, Paul never dissed the law. They never did. But they're actually articulating what the purpose of the law was. And let me just remind you from Galatians, that this is probably the most definitive description. This is Galatians 3:21. It says, "Is the law then against the promises of God? God forbid. For if there had been a law given which could have given life, verily righteousness should have been by the law. But the scripture hath concluded, all under sin," we're all breakers of the law, "that the promise of faith of Jesus Christ might be given to them that believe. But before faith came, we were kept under the law, shut up unto the faith which should afterward be revealed. Wherefore the law was our schoolmaster to bring us to Christ, that we might be justified, not by keeping the law, but justified by faith. after that faith is come, we are no longer under a schoolmaster, for you are all children of God by faith in Christ Jesus. For as many of you have been baptized into Christ, have put on Christ, there is neither Jew nor Greek, neither bond nor free, neither male nor female, for you are all one in Christ Jesus. Talk about racism and gender issues and all that. What makes us all united in Christ? Jesus Christ, being saved by his grace through faith. Verse 29, and if you be Christ, then you be Abraham's seed and heirs according to the promise. How do you obtain justification? What's justification? It's just as if you'd never sinned. How do you get to heaven? By keeping the law? No, by faith in Christ Jesus. That's how you're saved. That's the whole point. The law was sort of a black backdrop to make you realize, oh man, we're doomed. And then Jesus swoops in and says, but I love you so much that I paid your penalty for being the breaker of the law. I died on the cross for your sin in your place, substitutionarily. And when anyone repents of their sin, confesses with their mouth, believes in their heart, and is saved and is baptized, we're the people that get to say, man, praise the Lord, we're saved by grace through faith. Not of our works, not of ourselves. It is, in fact, a gift from God. That's the truth of the matter. But the world likes to lie. And you know, it's easy to start blaming the world or the Arab-Israeli conflict or all the troubles in the world. I think Satan's the Wizard of Oz behind the curtain. He's the deceiver. He's the liar. What was the story in the very original sin in the Garden of Eden? Well, Satan was doing his thing, the same thing he's doing today. Let's look at this just for a second. Satan in the Garden of Eden. Oldest trick in the book, literally. People say literally all the time, and it's not literally. This is literally. The oldest trick in the book of the Bible is there in the Garden of Eden. And what happened? Well, the first thing Satan did was he began to dispute God's word. When did that happen? Well, if you remember, God told Adam and Eve what to do, what not to do. Very clearly defined that for humanity, Adam and Eve. Well, Satan comes slithering into the story in Genesis chapter 3, verse 1, where it says, now the serpent was more subtle than any beast of the field which the Lord God had made. And he said unto the woman, yea, hath God said, you shall not eat of every tree of the garden? What's the first words that came out of the little slimy lips of Satan? Hath God said? He's questioning God's word. The first thing he does is questions God's word. That's Satan's MO. And that's how we can kind of say, you know, Satan starts right out of the gate disputing. And that's what he'll do with you. Hath God really said this? Did God really do that? That's just Satan wanting to dispute what the Bible says. The Bible's full of slavery. The Bible's misogynistic. The Bible, that's just Satan doing the old dispute of God's word. It's the oldest trick in the book. But after he disputes God's word, number two, then he starts to distort God's word. We see that in the story, and Eve is helping out with that. That's the bummer. How is distorting God's word? Well, it's chapter 3, verse 2 and 3. It says, and the woman said to the serpent, we may eat of the fruit of the trees of the garden, but of the fruit of the tree which is in the midst of the garden, God hath said, you shall not eat of it, neither shall you touch it, lest you die. Neither shall you touch it. God didn't say that part. What did Eve do? She did what we all tend to do, adding to the word of God. It just makes more sense to her to say it that way. Do we think Eve had any ill intent by adding to the word of God? Nope. But I think Satan is going to allow this this idea of distorting the word by just adding a little bit. And God didn't say that to Eve. He just said, don't eat of the tree of the knowledge of good and evil in the midst of the garden. Neither shall you touch it. And by the way, this is putting more on God, saying, you know, God's rules, he puts all these rules, you know, like that's human nature right there. Did you know that Satan distorted God's word specifically, profoundly? He tried this old trick of distorting God's word against Jesus himself. It was there at the temptation of Christ, Matthew chapter 4, where it says, then the devil took him up, Jesus, up into the holy city and set him on the pinnacle of the temple and said to him, if thou be the Son of God, by the way, there's the questioning of God's word. If thou be the Son of God's word, cast yourself down, for it is written. Uh-oh, Satan's quoting the Bible. Did you know Satan can quote the Bible? Here he goes. For it is written, he shall give his angels charge concerning thee, and in their hands they shall bear thee up, lest at any time thou dash thy foot against a stone. He's quoting from Psalm chapter 91, verses 11 and 12. Satan can quote scripture. Then verse 7, Jesus said to him, it is written again, thou shalt not tempt the Lord thy God. How was Satan tempting Jesus? Well, he was using scripture saying, man, if you believe your own Bible, Jesus, the Lord God said, and he quotes, you know, he will give his angels charge concerning it. If you cast yourself down at any time, the angel will come and scoop you up. Psalm 91, verses 11 and 12. Does anybody know he left out? See, Eve added to the word of God, but Satan left out a little part of this verse. Anybody remember what part he left out? Well, let's go to Psalm 91 and see if you notice. For he shall, this is a real quote. For he shall give his angels charge over thee to keep thee in all thy ways. They shall bear thee up in their hands, lest thou dash thy foot against the stone. What part did he leave out? To keep thee in all thy ways. Now, this is important to understand. If Jesus bailed off the temple, would that have been in the ways of God? Is that what God would want? See, the Lord will protect you and keep you from dashing your foot against a stone. If you're in the ways of God, Satan was trying to lure Jesus out of the ways of God, so he conveniently left that part out. It's amazing how people can quote scripture out of context or leave in or leave out or add to. That's Satan's MO. I hope you know this. Don't be duped. Don't be bamboozled by Beelzebub. Satan in the Garden of Eden, number one, disputing God's word. Number two, distorting God's word. And then ultimately, number three, flat denying God's word. In fact, it goes on in the story of Genesis 3, in verse 4, it says, and the serpent said unto the woman, you shall not surely die. For God doth know that in the day you eat thereof, then your eyes shall be opened, and you shall be as gods, knowing good and evil. This story is amazing. I mean, it goes from, you know, disputing God's word, you know, to distorting God's word, to just flat out denying. And God said, the day you eat of this, you will surely die. But Satan says, you will not die. That's just flat denying. And if Satan can get you there by deception, then he's got you. If you're like, oh yeah, then God's wrong about that. I must be the exception to the rule. I guess I'm going to get away with sin. Boy, how many times does Satan use that play? And people think that all the time. Now, this is interesting. You know, before you were too hard on Eve, I see Eve, she allows this to happen. She's, you know, Satan disputes and distorts and denies, and so she buys into it and eats. This always cracks me up, and it's a little bit of a bummer for us men, because I always wonder, like, what would have happened if this was Adam? What if Satan lured Adam to the tree and said, okay, Adam, the day you eat of this tree, your eyes will be open, you'll be enlightened, your eyes, you'll be like God. You know what Adam probably would have said? If I know most dudes in this room, they would have said, and walked away. Men aren't intrigued by enlightenment. We don't get lured by having our eyes and our third eye of understanding opened up. Have you ever noticed how New Age is very much largely kind of women that like New Age? It, just honestly, it's mostly women. And if it's men, they're very soft men, if you know what I'm saying. That's New Age. Now you say, well, Brett, that's mean to talk about. Well, at least women are intrigued by something that's, you know, you got to admit, they want to be like God. They want to have enlightenment. But Satan didn't use that. What did he use for the man? A naked woman. Hey, you big boy, you want an apple? I'll take the apple. It's just kind of embarrassing. So I'm not knocking Eve. Satan has, you know, just a few plays in his plays book. And one of them is, you know, this enlightenment thing, whatever. And then there's lust, and you know, it's sad that we all fall to different things. But Satan's going to twist and contort and try to tweak, and that's what's happening today. Things like the truth of the gospel and the spreading of the gospel in this world, Satan's trying to do his thing. It's the same old thing, disputing, distorting, and denying. And so sadly, people are getting away with stuff. One of the big lies, well, if you're a Christian, you've checked your science brain at the door, and I believe in science. I don't believe in God. I believe in science. That's kind of a thing. That's been a narrative. But really, if you're, you know, one of the areas Satan's the father of lies in is science. Truly, I love science. As a Christian, we love science. Some of the greatest scientists were believers in God. You know, it was Sir Isaac Newton was a believer in God and used the Bible as sort of a premise for some of his scientific studies. And led to some of his conclusions. And Discover magazine, not a Christian magazine, they said he was the greatest scientist that ever lived. The scientific method came from Christian people who were scientists. By the way, the Bible doesn't claim to be a book of science, but when it touches or deals with science, it's amazingly accurate. It's shocking. Did you know since 1400 BC, Jeremiah the prophet, Jeremiah 33:22, Genesis 15:5, it talks about the stars of the sky. They're too numerous to count. The Bible says that over and over again. Did you know until the invention of the telescope, they believed there were 6,000 stars in the sky? And they sat there, one, two, three. They counted 6,000. And then they got the telescope and they're like, whoops, there's more than that. Then they said that there's tens of thousands, you know, after Galileo and that reason, there's tens of thousands of stars in the universe. Then they got better telescopes like, no, there's millions of stars. And they're not even sure now that we know all the number of stars. Oh, guess who said that 1,500 years before Christ? That you cannot number the stars. It's impossible. Good luck with that. The Bible says that. Three times it said that. For a long time, they argued about the shape of the earth. You know, and you say, well, Brett, it was Christians during Christopher Columbus that believed the earth was flat. Maybe, but they were not Bible literate Christians. They were wacko Christians who didn't know what the Bible said. Had they read their Bible, they would have realized the earth is shaped like a sphere. Isaiah 40, verse 22. Luke 17, 34 through 36 acknowledges that the earth is round and it's spinning on an axis. How does it acknowledge that? Did it say that? Not exactly, but it talked about the second coming of Christ. It'll be during the nighttime for some people and it'll be during the daytime for other people. Who would have known that? Except for the Bible knew that. Like, it's amazing. When the Bible deals with stuff like this, the Bible refers to the sun moving through space in a huge orbit, Psalm 19:46, which is true if you know our solar system and our galaxy and the way everything spins and goes. Light travels in a path, darkness does not. That's Job 38:19. The earth floats freely in space. Job 26, verse 7 talks about how it's suspended upon nothing. For centuries, you know, the Polynesians thought the earth was sitting on a tortoise back. The Greeks thought that the earth was on Atlas's back. The people from India thought that the earth was riding on a giant elephant. But the Bible said, nope, the earth just floats in midair. The Bible says that. Here's great stuff biologically. Leviticus chapter 17 declares that the life is in the blood. And what's interesting is biology actually confirms that. That was 1450 BC when Moses penned that in Leviticus 17. Everything. It goes on and on. Jet streams at 30,000 feet. Ecclesiastes 1:6. We didn't know anything about that until we started going up into the jet stream and studying that. But the Bible in Ecclesiastes 1:6 talks about jet streams. Air has weight. Job said that in Job 28:25. The laws of entropy and second law of thermodynamics that goes from order to disorder. The Bible, Psalm 102 verses 25 through 26, just confirms things that are scientific, laws of physics and science. The Bible is accurate every time it talks about science. Well, Brett, I happen to know the Bible is full of contradictions and errors. Well, just name one, like on the science. The Bible says at sunrise and at sunset, the Bible refers to the sunrise. And we know, I've actually heard atheists use this argument. We know the sun doesn't rise. See, the Bible got it wrong. It's called an idiom. We say, oh, that was a beautiful sunrise. But we all know the sun is not rising. From our perspective, it looks like the sun is rising over the horizon. And it's setting on the horizon. But we actually know it's actually not that, even though it's that's kind of the way we see it. It's amazing how people try to make up dumb arguments that hold no water. So for Stephen here, man, people are lying, making up lies, and this is the oldest thing. Satan does that. And so how do we endure a very deceptive, lie sort of centric world where, man, you can't believe anything you hear anymore, and the devil seems to be working overtime to deceive, and the Bible says it's going to get worse. Deception is going to be on the rise. What do we do? I think that Stephen is a great model for us. He was a man full of faith, which is the word of God, and full of power, that is the Holy Spirit. Be like a Stephen. Stephen's a good model for you and for me. As the world might be screaming at us, you guys love Jesus and you hate people. You're full of hate. Well, that's just a lie. Why do they call us haters? Because we disagree with someone. If you're a Bible-believing Christian, you disagree that things like LGBTQ and all that stuff, we just believe the Bible teaches that's just unchecked, undealt with sin. See, you hate, you're a hater. Hate, and everybody's freaking out. But actually, if you know me, I think we love people that are struggling with sin, and like, we're all, welcome to our world, we're all struggling with sin. We're all messed up sinners. And we actually care about the LGBT community. Who really cares about the transgender community, especially the whole so-called, you know, kids being, you know, transformed at young ages? Like, it's really sad. Who really cares? I think we do. We care about children. And we care more than the public school system that says we're not going to tell the parents when a kid is transforming into a different gender. That's not love at all. That's a person that has a real political agenda who wants to drive it home and use kids as sort of their proof positive. I think we should be people who love kids that are feeling gender dysphoria or whatever you want to call it. It changes every 10 minutes. But the loving thing to do is actually care. Don't let the lies of the world, I hope you're not sucked into that. I hope you're not thinking, well, I'm pro-LGBT because I love people. That's a lie from Satan. If you really do love people, you'll actually care about their soul and about what helps them and hurts them. And the Bible is clear, that's going to hurt them. That any sin hurts us. That's why it's called sin, because it hurts us. So what do? Be like Stephen. He was a man of faith because he was a man of the word. We're going to see that he's going to be a scholarly man of the word. And it reminds me of 2 Timothy 2:15. Study to show yourselves approved unto God, a workman that needeth not to be ashamed, rightly dividing the word of truth. That's what we need to be about.
15: Pastor Brett Metter drawing good encouragement in today's word from Stephen's courageous stand for the word of truth, even in distorted, hostile opposition, when powered by the Spirit of God. And I invite you to stay right there as Pastor Brett will join me here in a moment. 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Well, I have Pastor Brett with me now, and I'm sure we're talking to at least one person who has been a Christian for a while, but maybe right now they're feeling a little stagnant in their faith. Brett, what advice could you give to that person to get back to the excitement they once felt?
16: Yeah, Kurt, I think there's a lot of people that go through those at different times. And I think one of the keys is remembering that the Christian life was never really meant to be stagnant. And I think we feel that, but it's meant to be growing. 2 Peter 3:18 says, grow in grace and in the knowledge of our Lord and Savior Jesus Christ. So if someone feels stuck, I'd encourage them to go back to the basics, you know, but with sort of kind of an intentional attitude, get back to the word, not just casually, but consistently, and spend time in prayer, not just talking to the Lord, but actually listening, maybe even journaling as you're praying, just what's the Lord putting on your heart. And then reconnect with fellowship, because isolation often leads to stagnation. I think that when you're off to yourself and you don't have good brothers and sisters around you, you're primed for stagnation. And then sometimes it's just as simple as obedience, doing the next thing the Lord's already shown you to do. I think sometimes we allow our walk to become stagnant because we're not being challenged or obedient to what God has called. It's like spiritual momentum often follows simple just obedience. So you take a step forward to the Lord, you'll find that he's already there drawing closer to you.
15: That is really great advice to get back to reading God's word and making sure we don't isolate ourselves from fellow Christians who can also encourage us. 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
22: 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We must pass on faith. So let us thank God for His goodness to America and ask Him to guide us in the days ahead. May God bless America.

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0: Good afternoon. Good afternoon, and welcome to the Narrow Path Radio Broadcast. My name is Steve Gregg, and we're live for an hour each weekday afternoon. We take your calls during this hour. You call in with your questions about the Bible, and we discuss them. Maybe we can even answer them. I don't claim to know the answers to every question you could raise, but we can sometimes answer them for you, and otherwise we can explore them. Let's put it that way. The number to call is 844-484-5737. Once again, that number is 844-484-5737. I'm looking at a couple of open lines on our switchboard, which means if you call this number right now, you can get in line and we'll talk to you today. The number is 844-484-5737. Our first caller today is Michael in Denver, Colorado. Hi, Michael. Welcome to the Narrow Path. Thanks for calling.
1: Hi, Steve. Thank you. Yeah, hi. Thank you so much for taking my call again. And as always, thank you so much for your amazing and magical show. It means a lot. And so today I had a question about something I read this week in the news. So the Daily Mail, which is an online site, it reported on a major theological discovery this week where researchers uncovered two lost sermons by St. Augustine addressing the biblical story of the Witch of Endor. And St. Augustine concluded that if Samuel, you know, truly appeared, it was solely because God allowed it as an exception, not because the medium King Saul visited successfully used magic. And so I was wanting to kind of get your thoughts on, you know, St. Augustine's assertion that the summoning of Samuel wasn't due to this witch, you know, having supernatural abilities per se, but because God allowed it to happen, essentially.
0: Well, I hate to find myself in such full agreement with Augustine, but I agree with him on that. I've always said the same thing. I don't believe that any human being has the power to summons the dead, you know, in a seance or anything like that. On the other hand, this was Samuel that came back, but the woman herself was surprised and terrified when she saw him. She didn't expect to see Samuel. She expected to do something, probably call up some spirit that was more familiar to her, but she was shocked when Samuel actually appeared. So we can tell that she wasn't really in charge of the situation, nor was Saul, and Samuel didn't seem to be in charge of it either. We have to assume that God, wishing to rebuke Saul through Samuel, remember Samuel is the one who had anointed Saul to be king and had given him the charge to be obedient to God. But now, twice before Samuel died, Saul had disobeyed God in ways that Samuel had said, you know, you're going to be rejected to be king. God is going to replace you with another man after his own heart, which turned out to be David. And then Samuel had died. And Saul, because he couldn't get a word from God through some of the means he tried, like the Urim and the Thummim, he got no dreams or visions or anything like that. He went to this witch to conduct a seance to bring up Samuel. Now, Samuel was upset about being brought up. The woman was terrified to see Samuel. And it didn't work out real well for Saul either, since Samuel told him, you're going to die tomorrow. And one of the reasons he died was because he went to this witch, according to Second Chronicles. So, so in any case, I think that this is a case of God speaking in an unusual way, in spite of, not because of, the occult. And it's not the only case I've ever heard of. I've heard of people involved in occultic things, which the Bible forbids, and asking questions about Christ or God, and getting the right answer. If it was God speaking to them, then he did it despite the fact that they were not supposed to be doing what they were doing. God can break through anytime he wants to and speak, and if somebody happens to be going to a witch or using a Ouija board or something like that, this is something that is spiritually dangerous to do. The Bible forbids it. But on the other hand, God can get through and rebuke somebody at that time. That's what he did to Saul. So there are some people who think that it was not really Samuel that came, that it was a demonic spirit impersonating him. But this is simply to read one's own prejudices into the passage. Throughout the entire passage, it tells us that Samuel was talking to Saul. It said Samuel said this, and Samuel said that, and Samuel did that. So it's obvious that, you know, unless we're not going to take what the Bible says about it seriously, it was in fact Samuel. But it does not confirm any theories about the ability of people to reach dead people, generally speaking, through seances. So I didn't, of course, I hadn't heard about these sermons of Augustine about it, but I've that's been my opinion about it too. Thank you for your call. Paul in Buena Vista, excuse me, Colorado. Welcome to the Narrow Path. Hi, Paul.
2: Hi, Steve. Yeah, I just was in a Bible study with 12 or 14 people that are all kind of disgruntled about the churches they've been going to. And we've had a pretty good time of it, but a couple weeks ago it was revealed to the group that one of the couples is really pretty heavily Calvinistic. We're in the book of Ephesians, chapter 1, verse 5, and verse 11, where it specifically calls out the body of Christ as being predestined. And so, for me, it's like, well, can you kind of put some kind of a, what am I asking you to do, Steve? You know, qualify it, like a qualifier for how predestination or predestined in the King James doesn't mean that you're specifically, specially called out in everybody else's, you know, history.
0: Well, yeah, I mean, in other words, you want to know a non-Calvinistic approach to the idea of predestination. Certainly the word predestination is in the Bible. Sometimes it's the same word is translated differently, you know, but when it's, but or even for, it's even translated as foreknown at one point, I think, in 1 Peter chapter 1, if I'm not mistaken. But when it talks about us being predestined, there's really only two passages I know of that use the term predestinated or predestined with reference to us. One of those passages is in Ephesians 1, as you mentioned, and the other is in Romans 8. Now, I'll look at Romans 8 first. Verse 29, it says, "For whom he foreknew, he also predestined to be conformed to the image of his son." Okay, so what was predestined? Who was predestined? Well, the subject of that is, the ones that are predestined are the ones that he foreknew. It says, "For whom he foreknew." Okay, that's the group we're talking about. He predestined them to be conformed to the image of his son. Well, who are those that he foreknew? Well, I believe the Bible would suggest they are the believers. The believers are the ones that God has foreknown. Okay, so it has something to do with what he has predestined believers to. Those he foreknew, we could say believers, he has predestined them to become conformed to the image of his son. In other words, those who are believers have a destiny which God has predestined for them, namely to be brought into Christ's image. That's the goal. Awful lot of people assume that if we're predestined, it means that God predestined certain unbelievers to become believers so that they could go to heaven. And many people don't have any idea, apart from going to heaven, of what would be predestined for. But first of all, Paul doesn't say anything about unbelievers being predestined to anything. It's the ones he foreknew. That's the believers. So he's predestined something for believers. You might think he'd say heaven, but that's not what he talks about here. He says what God has predestined for believers is that they will become like Christ, which is, of course, very Pauline and Peter talks about the same thing. And, you know, other passages talk about, John talks about the same thing in 1 John chapter 3, that the hope of the Christian is to be changed into the image of Christ. And Paul says in 2 Corinthians 3:18 that we are being changed from glory to glory into that same image of Christ. So the change that God has predestined for his people is to become like Christ. Now, this has nothing to do with any Calvinist ideas. Calvinism teaches that God predestined certain unbelievers to become believers. But there's nothing about that in this passage, certainly, nor in any other that I know of. This is not talking about any predestined thing that God has predestined for unbelievers. This is what he is predestined for believers. Now, the other passage that mentions us being predestined is Ephesians chapter 1. It's twice it mentions us being predestined in this chapter. One of this is in verse 5. says, having predestined us to adoption as sons by Jesus Christ himself, according to the good pleasure of his will. And then the other passage is also in the Ephesians 1:11, in whom also we have obtained an inheritance, being predestined according to the purpose of him who works all things according to the counsel of his will. Now, Paul's using the word predestined here just as he did in Romans 8. He's saying we, meaning believers, have been predestined to something. God has predestined believers to experience something. Now, he doesn't say anything about unbelievers being predestined to become believers. And that is the specifically Calvinistic understanding.

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5: Different than being adopted. Adoption, in Paul's usage, has to do with those who are natural-born sons of God or supernaturally-born sons of God reaching adult privilege and adopted into the role of rulership and of glory. Now, how do I know that? Well, because Paul tells us that. It helps if we want to know what Paul means. It helps if he tells us what he means. And he tells us that in Romans 8. In Romans 8, he says, not only the creation, this is verse 23, but we also who have the first fruits of the Spirit, though we're Christians, we have the Spirit. Okay, what is it about us, we who have the Spirit? Even we ourselves groan within ourselves, eagerly waiting for the adoption, which he says is the redemption of our body. Now, the redemption of our body I take to be the resurrection of our bodies. That comes when Jesus comes back. Paul elsewhere tells us that when our bodies are raised, they're raised in glory. They're raised in power. We're raised to privilege, to rule with Christ. We're not reigning with Christ yet, and we don't have immortal bodies yet, and we're not glorified yet, but we are predestined to be glorified, like Christ, to be like Christ. And that is our adoption, when our bodies are redeemed, when our bodies are raised. So Paul tells us in Romans, the only other book where he mentions us being predestined, that what we're looking forward to is the adoption. That hasn't happened to us yet. We've been born of God. That's why we have the Spirit. He says we who have received the first fruits of the Spirit are groaning, awaiting the adoption, which is the transformation of our bodies, the redemption of our bodies, the resurrection at the last day. So to Paul, Christians have been predestined to be raised in the image of Christ, to be conformed to his image, as he says in Romans 8:29. So he says there in Ephesians 1:5, he says, we've been predestinated, he has predestinated us to adoption as sons by Jesus Christ. So the adoption is going to be our resurrection in glory, where we come forth from the grave to reign with Christ. That's what Paul calls the adoption. And if somebody wants to say he doesn't, then they're going to have to find another Paul or another book written by Paul. Because Paul tells us in his own books what he means. Unfortunately, sometimes Calvinists, they don't care as much what he means as what he sounds like he means to them. And that's, I think, the problem that they have. By the way, fellowshipping with people who are strong Calvinists is not in itself a downer. It's not a bad thing necessarily. Calvinists can be good Christian people. But, of course, if you're trying to fellowship with a group of people and one couple is strong Calvinist, as you say, and the others aren't, you just might want to watch out that sometimes people who are devoted Calvinists are not content to let some other Christian not be a Calvinist. Now, if they're okay with everyone reaching their own opinions, just like they themselves have, I mean, they've reached their own opinions in choosing to be Calvinists, well, they should allow everyone else to choose their own opinions too, even if it means choosing not to be Calvinist. There will be no unity in a group where one party or one couple are trying to force others to conform to their theology. That's divisive. And Paul said not to have fellowship with divisive people. On the other hand, a Calvinist doesn't have to be divisive. A Calvinist could hold his views or her views and still gladly allow others to hold theirs. So, I mean, it really has, I don't know if it's going to be a problem in the group you're with. You say they're strong Calvinists. If strong Calvinists means aggressive Calvinists, then there may be problems. If they're simply convinced Calvinists, that doesn't have to be a problem. They might be very gracious people, and they might not be troublemakers. All right?
6: Thanks.
5: Okay, Paul, thanks for your call. Michael in Inglewood, California, welcome to The Narrow Path. Thanks for calling.
7: Yeah. Hey, Steve. I'm calling because

0: I heard a Bishop Keith McQueen preaching about, basically he kind of sounds gay and he has a first man and things like that. So he's preaching Naomi and Ruth were the first lesbian couple in the Bible and other things like, well, here's my question. How can I unapologetically use apologetics to refute how he says David was bisexual using 1 Samuel 20:41 and 2 Samuel 1:26?
1: Okay, well, I'll tell you, I don't care if, I mean, I do care if somebody's gay or not. I'm sorry for them if they are. I certainly care if a preacher or head of a church is gay. I don't have any prejudice against people who can't help feeling same-sex attraction. So I'm not anti-gay people. I'm certainly against gay sex, because the Bible is. Now, I'm certainly against any preacher or Bible teacher who decides to twist the scriptures in order to justify one's own sin. I mean, that'd be like if I was a bank robber and I tried to find ways from the Bible to say, well, being a bank robber is not really forbidden in scripture. Some good people were bank robbers. And if I twisted some stories to make it look like it, that would disqualify me as a Bible teacher. And I would say, if someone says that Ruth and Naomi were lesbians, well, that person obviously is not a Bible teacher. He's an ideologue trying to push an agenda. Naomi was a generation older than Ruth and was her mother-in-law. Both of them married men. Neither of them were lesbians. They both were widowed, after which the younger woman found another man and got married. There's no lesbianism anywhere in the passage. So, I mean, anyone who, a Bible teacher really ought to teach what's in the Bible, not see if we can twist the Bible in order to make it say something very unbiblical so that we can feel better about ourselves. That's simply dishonest. And no teacher, whether it's that issue or any other issue, no Bible teacher should be tolerated who is not interested in teaching what the Bible says, but is interested in rewriting the Bible to fit one's own, passionate agenda. Now, as far as David and Jonathan, people often point to David and Jonathan as if they were gay, because when Jonathan died, David lamented his death and said, you know, our love was greater than that between a man and a woman. Now, you see, I guess gay people might think that love means sex. I don't think they should think that, because I would think they'd know the English language better than that. But maybe they don't, because after all, the excuse they make for, tolerance of the gay lifestyle is, no one can tell me who I can love. Well, nobody ever wants to tell anyone else who they can love, I hope. I hope we can love everybody. I love everybody. If I don't, shame on me. I'm not a good Christian. I even love my neighbor's wife. I don't even know her, but I mean, I love everybody, but I can't sleep with them, and having sex is a very different thing than love. It's nice if you are in fact married and obliged to have sex with somebody. It's nice if you love them too, though not all married couples have loved each other, even though they've had sex together, because that's what marriage is. It's nice if it's loving also, but you can love a lot of people that haven't sex. So to say that David and Jonathan's love for each other was greater than that for women, it's not comparing it to sexual love. I mean, it's actually exceeds sexual love. A man's love for a woman, no doubt, does probably refer to sexual love, because it's specifying man and woman. But it's possible to love another person more than you love your sex partner without it having any sexual connotations at all. So, I mean, we live in a very corrupt society that doesn't even know that the word love and the word sex have different ranges of meaning, and that, you don't have to have sex with everyone you love. In fact, you had better not have sex with most of the people you love, if you love everybody Jesus tells you to. So this person is simply a wolf in sheep's clothing, quite obviously. I mean, they're not making any attempt to understand the Bible. They're just trying to help others to misunderstand the Bible so as to justify their own sinful lifestyle. I find that very distasteful. And certainly, if that person is in ministry, they should be out of the ministry. Yeah.
0: Thanks, Steve.
1: Okay, Michael. Good talking to you.
0: Thanks.
1: All right. Bye now. Karen in Citrus Heights, California. Welcome to The Narrow Path. Thanks for calling.
2: Hi. So I grew up knowing Cain and Abel were twins, but later, after reading the lost books of the Bible and the forgotten books of Eden, I learned that they were twins, but not of each other, that they both had a twin sister. Is this true?
1: I'm sorry. Your voice was a little muffled. Who had twin sisters?
2: Cain and Abel. Were they not twins of each other, but both had a twin sister?
1: Well, the Bible doesn't talk about twins anywhere in that story. Cain and Abel were brothers of each other, but the Bible doesn't say they were twin brothers. And there's no mention of them having them sisters. They might, or they certainly had sisters, but I wouldn't say twin sisters necessarily. We probably would have been told about that. We are told in Genesis 5 that Adam and Eve, in addition to Cain and Abel and Seth, they had other sons and daughters. So, of course, all the children of Adam and Eve had brothers and sisters, but not, I mean, we don't read of any twins among them. There could have been twins, but we don't know of it. As far as the lost books of Eden are concerned, there are no lost books of Eden. None of the books.
2: The forgotten books of Eden?
1: The forgotten
2: books of the Bible?
1: Yeah, they're not really, never were part of the Bible. They've been around for a long time. You see, people can market them as the forgotten books of the Bible or lost books of the Bible or forgotten books of Eden because they're old books and they talk about some of the same subjects that the Bible talks about. But old books that talk about the same subjects as the Bible aren't books of the Bible. The books of the Bible are chosen because they are written by inspired writers, namely prophets and apostles in the New Testament. And it's that inspiration that caused them to be included in the Bible. Now, that lots of other books were written about similar subjects by uninspired writers shouldn't be surprising. For example, there's tons of, I have a bookshelf full of, you know, The Life of Jesus by this or that Bible scholar. Lots of Lives of Jesus. None of them are actually inspired books. They're all just people writing on the subject of Jesus' life. And they don't belong in the Bible. They are books about Bible subjects. Now, some of them may be wrong. Some of them could be very much mistaken because the authors are not inspired. The same is true of authors who wrote about Old Testament stories back in, you know, in the ancient times. If they weren't written by inspired authors, they could certainly get the stories wrong. And anyone who reads the lost books of Eden or the hidden books of the Bible or whatever any of those words are, is reading books that are not part of the Bible. They never were, and there's reasons they weren't. They're not written by inspired writers. So, I have that book on my shelf too, the lost books of Eden or whatever it's called. And as far as the lost books of the Bible, they're thinking about Enoch and some of the books that we call apocryphal books, which have never been included in any Bible. Well, Enoch has been included in the Ethiopian Bible, but not in the Jewish Bible. And since it's an Old Testament era story, it really would belong in the Old Testament if it's in the Bible at all. Certainly not a New Testament book. Enoch lived and left the world long before Jesus was born. So that put him in Old Testament times. However, the Jews did not recognize the book of Enoch as a book of the Bible, and for good reason. It wasn't written by Enoch. It wasn't written by an inspired author. It was written around the year 200 B.C. Enoch lived closer to like 3000 B.C., so obviously he didn't write the book called Enoch. So, you know, don't be... It's a marketing ploy. When some publisher puts out what they call the lost books of the Bible, they know that there's going to be people who say, ooh, there's something there that's just been discovered. No, they have not just been discovered. They've been known from earliest times. The church fathers in the 2nd and 3rd century wrote treatises against some of these books. So, you know, they knew those books. They just knew they were not real. So anyway, I appreciate your call. We don't have any evidence that there were twin sisters of Adam, of Cain or Abel. But they later had many sisters, as we do know from Scripture. You're listening to the Narrow Path radio broadcast. We have another half hour coming. We have no calls waiting, so you can get through right now if you call 844-484-5737. 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Stay tuned. I'll be back in 30 seconds.
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0: Welcome back to the Narrow Path radio broadcast. My name is Steve Gregg, and we're live for another half hour. And I'm looking at an open switchboard. That's the first time in many months that that has happened. Now the lines are starting to light up. If you'd like to get onto the program, this is a great time to break through while there's no one standing in your way. The number to call is 844-484-5737. That number again, 844-484-5737. And so we're going to talk next to Robert in Pinole, California. Hi, Robert. Welcome.
1: Hi, Steve. Yeah, my wife and I recently left the church. One of the reasons why was the pastor encouraged saying it was okay for Christians to drink. And he liked to ride motorcycles. He would, when he would go on vacation, you know, he'd take these long rides, and he would post pictures of Facebook of, like, one of his favorite places to hang out was a bar, and he would post a picture of a glass of cognac with a cigar on top. And, you know, but he would you know, tell the people you shouldn't get drunk. And I want to know, what are your thoughts on that? You know, pastor telling the congregation, because it's a church of about 1,000 people, and the way I see it, it could be a stumbling block, because I'm sure there are people in there that are, you know, maybe struggling with alcohol.
0: Well, if he said it's a sin to get drunk, then he's saying exactly what the Bible says. If he says that the Bible does not forbid the drinking of alcohol, he's also agreeable with the Bible there. The Bible does not forbid the drinking of alcohol. But you're right. There are many Christians who do struggle with alcohol. They can't handle it. And a pastor really ought not to dangle temptation in front of his congregation. He should be more aware than that. Now, again, the people who struggle with alcohol should know very well that the Bible forbids drunkenness. So no matter what the pastor says about the legitimacy of light drinking, let's say, without getting drunk, now frankly, the Bible would support the pastor in that, but the pastor doesn't have to. I don't know what context. I mean, for the pastor to post pictures of himself with cognac and cigars, this reminds me of a trend that's going on. It's going on in some circles. I think they're mainly in Reformed and sometimes Catholic circles, where young theological types like to hang out with cigars in their mouths and whiskey and other drinks like that nearby and taking them. I think they're trying to give off the impression that that's a sophisticated thing to do, that that's an intellectual thing to do. Now, I don't know of anything in the Bible that forbids anyone to smoke a cigar. I've never smoked one of those things. I don't even like to be around the smell of people who do, or cigarettes for that matter. Never did like those smells. But some people do, and I can't really say on biblical authority, shame on you, you can't smoke cigars. You know, well, you can. I mean, the Bible doesn't say not to. If someone says, well, isn't it bad for your body? Shouldn't you steward your body better than that? I'd say, I would. I'd want to steward my body better than that, but I don't want to be a hypocrite either, because while saying I don't want to put any tobacco in me, I might be putting a lot of sugar in me, or caffeine, or you know, whatever, fattening foods or whatever. I don't have a big problem with fattening foods, but I could be eating very unhealthy and doing harm to my body and not smoking. Let's face it, if we're going to say people can't smoke, and the reason is they can't smoke is that it's unhealthy, well, we're going to have to also say they can't do anything else that might be unhealthy, because if that's what makes something wrong, then we shouldn't do it. Now, I think where the Spirit of the Lord is, there's liberty. But obviously, smoking and drinking are both things that are controversial in Christian circles. They're not forbidden in the Bible, but they are controversial. And I think a pastor ought to be aware of that. And if he smokes or drinks, I think he might, on occasion, if people ask him about it, he should say, well, you know, I don't think it's wrong to smoke or drink, but I don't think I would post pictures of myself doing that. I wouldn't pretend to be a teetotaler and secretly be drinking, but I would be willing to say, Now, see, I don't drink either. I don't smoke or drink. Never liked it. Never liked either of those two things, and do not do them. But if I did like them, and if I did want to do them, I would just tell my congregation, you know, there's nothing in the Bible that says this is a sin, but I will do it discreetly if I do it at all. I won't be rubbing it in your face, especially in view of the fact that some of you might have been addicted to tobacco or alcohol. And certainly people who have addictions like that need to avoid it altogether. And Paul did indicate that there are some things that are allowed, but some people in their conscience can't allow themselves to, or because of their weakness to it, shouldn't do it. And Paul said, those who have the strength to do these things moderately should avoid doing so in the presence of people who don't have the strength to do it moderately and who would fall into temptation. So there's certain things that, you know, you could say, before God, I have no problem in my conscience doing these things because I'm not violating anything the Scripture says in doing so. But at the same time say, yet many people have problems with this. So while I will make it very clear that I don't have a problem with it and that the Bible doesn't forbid it, the Bible does forbid doing things that you can't control. And Paul did say, all things are lawful for me, referring to food, by the way, not everything. But he says, but I will not be brought under the power of any. So that's a pretty strong statement. I might have the liberty in Christ to do certain things, but if it has power over me, I'm not going to do that. And if it has power over anyone around me, I'm not going to encourage them to do that. So those would be the reactions I would have to a pastor posting pictures of himself smoking cigars and drinking booze.
1: Hey, Steve.
0: Yeah.
1: We can make a case for wine, right? Didn't
0: yes.
1: Paul tell Timothy, have a little bit of wine for your stomach?
0: Absolutely.
1: And I think it's in Proverbs. It talks about beer or no, I think it's wine. But I thought there was something in the Old Testament where it talks about like staying away from like beer or hard alcohol. That's why when I see cognac, you know, something hard alcohol, that's why it really like, you know, ticked me off. And also the way I see it too, it's a bad testimony. You know, if you're, you know, even me, if I'm at a, you know, if I've been witnessing to somebody and telling them about Jesus and, you know, they see me at a barbecue and I've got a beer in my hand, you know, they'll look at me like I'm just like everybody else, just like the world. You know, I'm indulging in things that the world does. And I just think it's a bad testimony also.
0: Well, yeah, but I mean, shame on someone who would judge you for that, because you may drink a beer once a month at a barbecue and not drink it any other time. It's certainly not going to hurt you that once a month. And it's not going to make you drunk, but obviously there are people who don't even have a concept in their head of drinking alcohol moderately. They only know total abstinence versus total, you know, drunkenness. I think the majority of human beings are in between those two somewhere. Like I said, I haven't practiced total abstinence. There have been times in my life where I've had a glass of wine, but I also have never drunk any alcohol in order to get drunk, and it's not something I do. I don't even like the taste of it, so if I drink it at all, it's going to be for social reasons, but I'm not going to keep drinking it until it has some effect on me. I don't like it. And on the other hand, some people do like it, and I don't think it's wrong for a woman or a man to have a glass of wine once in a while. You know, the Bible doesn't forbid it. Now, the Bible does talk about wine and strong drink. I think the strong drink is the term you're thinking of. I don't know what strong drink was. Some people say it's beer, but I don't know why it would be beer. It certainly isn't distilled liquor, you know, because I don't think they had distilleries back then. But, you know, anything that would be strong enough to overpower you would be something certainly to avoid. Thank you for your call. Let's talk to Ryan from Linwood, Washington. Hi, Ryan. Welcome.
2: Hey, Steve.
0: Hey.
2: So, in talking about the Trinity, I've heard you say that in one sense, God is one, which is obvious. And then in another sense, he's three.
0: Yes.
2: But just trying to be a critical thinker, do you think it'd be more honest, maybe not necessarily more accurate, but more honest to say that, in a sense that, you know, God is one, and in another sense, he is at least three, just because the Bible doesn't make that clear.
0: Well, I don't want to add.
2: I don't want to add numbers
0: to what the Bible does. I read in the Bible that the Father is God. I read in the Bible that Jesus is God, and I read in that the Spirit is God. I don't know of any fourth or fifth parties that are called God. So I mean, when saying at least three, I would just say, just going by what I have in the Bible, and frankly, that's the only place I would know to get the answers to this. I would not go to a philosopher outside the Bible to ask me whether God is Trinity, whether there's one or three, or whether, you know, I mean, the Trinity doctrine, if it's true, must be shown to be true from Scripture. An alternative doctrine to the Trinity, a non-Trinitarian doctrine, if it's true, should be shown from the Scripture, because we really don't have, outside the Scripture, any definitive revelation of God that's before our eyes. Of course, Jesus was himself a definitive revelation of God before the eyes of a generation that lived before, but he's not here now. So what we have are the Scriptures. We have Jesus too, but we don't look at him directly. We see him in Scripture. So, you know, I wouldn't say at least three unless I suspected there were a few more that I don't know about. Now, if you're saying there are many aspects of God, just like a diamond might have be cut with, you know, having, you know, eight or six aspects, well, that'd be another thing. I mean, to say...
2: Yeah, I guess different than persons.
0: Yeah. So I'm, you know, I don't haggle about the language, but I'll say as much as I think the Scriptures demand me to say, and I'll kind of avoid speculating beyond that on things that I don't know otherwise.
2: That's good enough for me.
0: All right, thanks, Ryan. Sir. God bless you, man. Good talking to you. Mike in Cool, California. Hi, Mike. Welcome.
3: Good afternoon, Steve. I hope you're having a blessed day.
0: So far, so good.
3: So I go to a Pentecostal church. Of course, some of those people are Word of Faith. I just happen to suffer from an extreme, rare neurological syndrome, I guess that you would call it, that is very painful.
0: Oh, I'm sorry.
3: And so they always try to give me the, oh, your faith isn't strong enough, you know, that whole situation. And, of course, I go to Paul and Timothy and assorted other scriptures in the Bible that the people who were healed didn't have much faith. So where would you, what would you do in that situation to just kind of calm their attempts to say that I'm weak in my faith?
0: Well, you may not be aware, but I have four lectures called the Word of Faith doctrine. Have you seen those?
3: I've listened to parts of them, but yes, I've looked at a lot of stuff on your website.
0: All right. Well, it's under topical lectures. There's a set called Word of Faith where I critique that very view. And I point out the scriptures they use are taken totally out of context and totally, not only out of the context of the passage, you know, in the chapter they're found in, they're also taken out of the context of Christianity in general. This is not a Christian teaching. The Word of Faith teaching is that if you have enough faith, you can say you are well and you won't be sick anymore. They also say if you say you are healed by Jesus, but you still have symptoms, you're healed anyway. You're healed, but you just have symptoms. The symptoms are a deception from the enemy to make you not believe that you're healed, which is, of course, the most absurd thing vis-a-vis Scripture one could say. I mean, Jesus never healed anybody and left them in their symptoms. The symptoms are the disease. I mean, that's the thing. If you've got the symptoms, you're not healed yet. And there's no such thing in the Bible as a healing that did not involve the removal of the symptoms. So, I mean, this is simply fast talking. I mean, they say, if you say you're healed, you are healed. And you say, well, I do say I'm healed, but why am I got these symptoms? Well, you are healed. You, the devil's just trying to deceive you. These are the people who do not use the Scripture honestly or faithfully. They know what they want the Scripture to teach.
3: One of the things they always say is, well, you're healed, you just haven't manifested it yet. And I go,
0: well, where's that in the Bible? Yeah, where's that in the Bible? Where is that in the Bible? Yeah. In other words, they're not as interested in what the Bible teaches as what they want to believe it teaches. And since it doesn't, and since what they think it teaches does not align with reality in anyone's life, they have to make up secondary and tertiary excuses for that and say, well, my doctrine's not wrong. Just because real life doesn't conform to it, my doctrine's still true. Well, why do you think that? You know, well, because someone's quoted these verses to me, by his stripes you're healed, and he healeth all thy diseases, and that kind of stuff. Yeah, those are some verses that need to be looked at carefully, but it also says that Paul, yes, prayed for his thorn in the flesh to be taken away, and the Lord said, my grace is sufficient for you. My strength is made perfect in your weakness. We also have Paul telling Timothy, I left Trophimus sick in Miletum. Right. Now, he should have said, if he was a word of faith, Trophimus is not sick, of course, because he was healed at the cross, at the whipping post. By his stripes we were healed. So he's really healed, but I left him there under the delusion that he was sick. Now, Paul didn't know any of this fancy talk. He just said, I left him there. He's sick. He's sick. I left him there sick. So he's not using that fancy word of faith jargon because he didn't believe it. And there's no reason to believe it. Timothy had frequent infirmities in his stomach, Paul said. He didn't say, confess your healing, brother. He said, take a little wine for that. That'll help.
3: All right.
0: So, I mean, in other words, they have a few scriptures they like. They assume a certain paradigm that Jesus, when he died, paid for not only our sins but also our sicknesses, which is not stated to be true in Scripture. It's their false interpretation of Isaiah 53, verses 4 and 5, which I explained very carefully in my lectures. So, I mean, I would just ignore them. And frankly, since they keep saying that, you might want to find a church where people don't say such nonsense.
3: Well, it's a majority of them are the nicest, kindest people I've ever been around.
0: I don't doubt it. So,
3: of them that are just pushing.
0: Okay. Well, then what you have to develop, then the physical condition you have to develop is thick skin.
3: Yeah.
0: And say, hey,
3: you think
0: you want to think. Yeah. Say, well, think whatever you want about it. I'm following the Lord. I've got faith.
3: Yep.
0: And, deal with it.
3: Yeah. Okay.
0: All right, brother.
3: Well, thank you so much, and have a great day.
0: I'm sorry about your pain. God bless you.
3: Yeah. Life goes on.
0: Yeah, I know. We've got that in our family, too. All right. Bye now. Jim in Portland, Oregon, welcome to The Narrow Path. Thanks for calling.
4: Hello, Steve.
0: Hey.
4: I'm not sure where I read this verse in the New Testament, but it has to do with John the Baptist. And the way I remember it, Jesus said something to the effect that he would be least in the kingdom of God.
0: No, what he said is, among those born of women, there has not arisen one greater than John the Baptist. But he who is least in the kingdom of heaven is greater than he. That's Matthew 11. And let me look it up here. Verse 11. Matthew 11:11. Assuredly, I say to you, among those born of women, there is not arisen one greater than John the Baptist, but he who is least in the kingdom of heaven is greater than he. Yeah.
4: So, can you explain that to me?
0: Well, I believe
4: what are you
0: that,
4: trying to say there?
0: Right. Jesus was inaugurating the kingdom of God, also called the kingdom of heaven. His preaching was, the kingdom of heaven is at hand, or the kingdom of God is at hand. This is the whole message of Jesus. Jesus was bringing into reality the promised kingdom that the prophets had looked forward to, which would be ruled by the Messiah. Jesus was present, and therefore the kingdom was kind of invading the world through him, but he was not yet enthroned. He was going to be enthroned at his ascension, and then he'd sit down at the right hand of God, and his kingdom would be, realized. Paul says in Colossians 1:13 that Christians today have been delivered from the power of darkness and translated into the kingdom of God's Son. So no one was in that state yet. The kingdom was there. Jesus was there. He was gathering followers. A kingdom is a king and his subjects. There was a king. There were subjects. But he wasn't yet coronated. He wasn't yet on the throne at the right hand of God. So even John the Baptist didn't live to experience that. John the Baptist died before Jesus did, and therefore never came into that kingdom in its reality there. So John didn't ever become part of the kingdom, though he announced it was near. But those who actually live to be born again into that kingdom after Pentecost, I would suggest, would be greater than John. Now, by greater, I don't mean that's by some metric. It's not saying that John was inferior to people in every respect if they're in the kingdom, and he's not. In one of the passages, I think it's in Luke's passage, says, of those born of women, there's not arisen a prophet greater than John the Baptist. Now, as a prophet, as a spokesman for God, John the Baptist had a message that was the greatest of any prophet. All the other prophets had said the Messiah will come. John said, he's here. That's a greater message than any previous prophet. Those of us who live after the resurrection of Christ, after his enthronement, and who are in his kingdom now, we have a better message. Not that the kingdom was near, the kingdom has come, and Jesus is king. So I think that when it comes to having the greatest message, being the greatest messenger or prophet, John was the greatest because he had the greatest message of any before him. But we who are in Christ have an even more, a greater message still. The kingdom has come. Jesus is king. He's enthroned. That's what I think is the comparison that Jesus is making there. Thank you for your call. Victoria in Oakland, California, welcome to The Narrow Path. Thanks for calling.
5: Yes. Hi. I was wondering if you know about the story of the Maccabees in the Catholic Bible, because I like that story.
0: Yeah.
5: You know,
0: it's a great story. It's a great story, and it's true. Yeah. Yeah. Yeah, the Maccabees were Jewish priests initially, an older priest and his four or five sons who staged a revolt against Antiochus Epiphanes around 167, 168 BC. And they ran a guerrilla warfare campaign against the invading or occupying Syrians and drove them out. It was a bloody battle, and the book of First Maccabees tells that story. Now, the Catholic Bible also has Second Maccabees in it. And I think if you, outside of the Bible, there's like a third and fourth Maccabees written too. None of them, in my opinion, are inspired books. They're not written by prophets. They're just history books because they cover relevant Jewish history. Some Bibles, the Catholic Bible, for example, includes them in the Old Testament of their Bible. Protestants usually don't, because Protestants want to limit the books in the Bible to those that are actually inspired by God. But some people think that, well, these other books are edifying too, whether they're inspired by God or not, and they would put them in the Bible. Anyway, yeah, I'm familiar with that story. It's a great story. In fact, every year around Christmas time, of course, the Jews celebrate Hanukkah. And Hanukkah is a celebration of the Maccabean War and its result. They drove out the Syrians, and they reestablished the temple, and the 8 days of Hanukkah remind the Jews of 8 days that it took, I think, to manufacture the oil for the lamps so that the temple worship could be reinstituted. Anyway, yes, ma'am, I do know that story.
5: Thank you.
0: Thank you very much. Good talking to you. Okay, let's see. Our next caller is Linda from Auburn, Washington. Hi, Linda. Welcome.
6: Hi. Okay, I just wanted to say something about the caller that called in about the healing, having the possibly fibromyalgia with the pain and the church not helping and what they said. I just wanted to say that there's Pastor Tina at First Church Evolution Ministries in Puyallup. Her story was at age 10, she couldn't see. I mean, she needed corrective glasses, and a woman next to her got healed, and she thought God didn't love her. She talked to God, and she actually got the healing in a way through medical doctors, through her husband paying to have the surgery done when they were married quite a few years later. And she heard God answer her, maybe when she asked, that he waited so that her husband could show his love for her.
7: that way because it was a really big thing for her husband because he was very tight with money. So God could have, you know, special reasons to hold off at any certain time. Like maybe the person would have a family member that could pray and could be successful. Or there's physical things like gluten-free diet has helped, bromelain and NACF helped.
0: All right. I understand what you're saying. You're saying there's lots of ways that God could provide relief other than supernatural healing. And sometimes he may use other people, including doctors and medications, and people who can pay for those procedures and so forth. God may involve those people for a reason. It may have something to do with what God's doing in the lives of those people, to give them a chance to be generous, for example, or something. I mean, that's true. I mean, the Bible certainly would not deny that there's ways other than supernatural ways for people to recover from sickness. We know that's true. We also would have to allow that the Bible allows that people die of sickness. That is, not all people do, but many people do. Some people in the Bible are healed of sickness. Some may be helped by doctors, and some may not be helped at all. They may die sick. That was true, actually, of Elisha the prophet. In 2 Kings, I think it's chapter 13, tells about his death. It mentions that he was sick with the sickness of which he died. Elisha had done miracles, twice as many miracles as Elijah, even raising the dead. But when he got sick, he didn't get better. He died of sickness. It's kind of normal. No special explanations need to be given that people die of sickness. That's kind of one of the main ways people die. They die in accidents and other things too. So, but yeah, if God wants you to get better, he can arrange for you to get better supernaturally or through means that are not supernatural. Sorry, I'm out of time. There's some callers waiting. I wish I could get to you, but call back Monday. We'll talk about what's on your mind. 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
8: 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Life is not always peaceful. Wars happen. Conflicts rage. Lives are lost. The news is inundated with updates. Issues are turned inside out, angle upon angle scrutinized. In the midst of opposition to war, we can all agree. We all long for an end to bombs dropping, for casualties to stop, and freedom for all. 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
21: 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I'm David Jay, thanking you for joining us today as we listen, learn, and are challenged by God's Word, the Bible. 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Now as we continue in the final section of Chapter 5, we'll see how Peter opens this passage with a command. He calls on us to be sober and vigilant because our adversary, the devil, walks about like a roaring lion, seeking whom he may devour. It's a serious order with serious consequences if we don't obey. Not believing the devil is real gives him a real foothold in our lives. So today, on day 2 of this message, Pastor Jack goes on to say that to be sober and vigilant is not allowing Satan to blind us from reality. We're not to indulge in those things that dull the mind but be watchful, never underestimating the enemy. And now, in his message called The Second Biggest Problem in Your Life, Part 1, here's pastor and Bible teacher Jack Hibbs.
22: Satan may come to you with a nasty picture of horns in a shadow, or he may come to you in a seductive play like this, or may, you know what? He might even come to you looking like maybe the next guy here. There you go. Look, no, I'm not saying George Clooney's Satan. What I'm saying is this, that guy's, he's got one of the most recognizable faces in the world. And I know this because I found out what women think. Women love this guy because he's got a real compassionate, he's handsome with a real compassionate tone about him. And there's a little boyness that the lady said. He's just so cute. There's a boyness. Now, no matter how old he gets, there's a boyness about him. There's a sweet innocence about him. Listen to this. You don't even know this guy. And yet people are looking at him and they're making an assessment, a judgment call, that there's an innocent boyness about him. And in this world that you and I live in, the more and more I read my Bible, this is where I land. I land in a world where there's a devil who the last thing he wants to do on earth is to spook you. The last thing he wants to do is get you on guard and get you armed. He wants to come to you with a gentle smile and compassionate eyes and somewhat of a handsome look, because I think Satan, according to the Bible, Scripture says that he was the most beautiful created angel God ever made. And he's got the ability to appear. Now, there's a lot of humor in the things I just showed you, but not really if you think about it. Point number one in our study today: the second biggest problem in your life is Satan's ability to blind you from reality. Can you write that down? And by the way, if you see anybody not writing this down, they need to write it down more than anybody else around them. You need to write this down because of the urgency of all this stuff. Satan's ability to blind you from reality. Verse 8, he says, be sober and be vigilant. Can you mark those words? Be sober, be vigilant. And in this, we look at spiritual disciplines. What is it? Satan's ability to blind you from the reality of having spiritual disciplines in your life. Listen, Christian, it is hard. Can I confess for all of us? And after I throw myself under the bus, I'm going to want an amen, okay? Can I confess for all of us that it is hard to pray? It's hard to do the right thing. It's hard to walk the straight and narrow. It is a discipline. Can someone say amen to that? It's not easy. Listen, we are enemy-occupied territory. It's not easy. It's never going to be easy. A, quote, Christian who's got it easy, I wonder if they're a Christian. Spiritual disciplines. Bible students, note this. In both of these actions, these injunctions that you and I are to take, there is this word be. Don't let it pass you up. Mark it down. The word in Greek means be continuously. Be being, technically, is how you would say it. B-E-B-E-I-N-G. Be being sober. Be being vigilant. What does it mean by sober? The word sober here, the technical meaning of the term, you're going to want to know this. It means to, yes, abstain from wine. So wait a minute, you just took me right off the track. No, it's the word that means to abstain from wine. But listen, every theologian without exception says, of course, that the context determines that Peter is not talking about drinking wine. But there's a parody to this. What happens when you drink wine? What happens when you drink too much wine? What happens? Good. You lower your inhibitions. Your standard of morality is lowered. Your judgment's lowered. Your response time is lower. Are you tracking me? It affects your brain. It affects your activity. By the way, true. You know, there's all kinds of date rape drugs in the world. You know, there's all kinds. But do you know the number one still? Number one date rape drug in the world. You know what it is? Alcohol. Alcohol. But he's not talking about alcohol. Whatever he's talking about, he uses the word sober. that is translated into the English, but that word means to abstain from wine. Interesting, but keep reading. The definition means not to become fuzzy, or that in which clouds judgment. In the positive, the word means this. Listen, this, and this is the meaning. Are you ready? Write it down. To have calm, collected demeanor. To have a calm, collected demeanor. It means to be temperate. Listen to this. The word in some of your Bibles may be translated dispassionate. You don't hear that word very often. Dispassionate. Yeah, it means this. Look at it carefully. Be dispassionate. It means this. Don't be overly excitable about the things of the Spirit to where you are titillated or curious or mesmerized. It means to pull yourself back, get control of yourself, be sober, be mind engaged, understanding, rather than hyper and silly. Running around. I'm not making fun. I'm not joking. It means this. God does not want you running around throwing hatchets and spears at Satan. And I'm not kidding. Listen, this is going to hit some people. Nowhere in the Bible do you boil water and declare it to be holy and take holy water and sprinkle it on your kids or on your house or all this stuff that so many attempt to do. Satan laughs at that stuff. Do you understand that? He laughs at that stuff. Oh, but you know what we did? We did this. We did this. It's ridiculous. There's only one way to defeat the powers on a continuous basis that Satan levies against you. And there's only one. The Bible says there's only one. And that is the Word of God. There's only one. There's only one way to defeat him. That's why he's constantly out to attack the Word of God. Spiritual disciplines, if you don't have them, get them now. Get back to reading the Word of God. Start reading it. Pray. Well, it's hard to pray. Then keep praying. It is hard to pray. This is so critical. Ephesians chapter 5, verse 18 uses that word. Do not be drunk with wine in which is dissipation. In other words, watch. Be under the influence of something, but hey, I tell you what, that something can't be wine because it just leaks out. The moment you're fuzzy, you're going to be unfuzzy. How about this, the apostle is saying, but be filled with the Holy Spirit. What does that mean? Be filled with the Holy Spirit under his influence, and there's no weakening of the power of the Holy Spirit in your life. So Holy Spirit, be my power. Holy Spirit, fill me afresh today. Holy Spirit, lead me in prayer. Holy Spirit, lead me in Bible reading. Lead me in my walk. Open my eyes to take this seriously. Oh, God in heaven, strengthen my spiritual disciplines. All of us need a disciplined life. We need to get at it today. We need to do it now. We need to determine, you know what? I'm going to do this now. There's always a day of reckoning. There's always a day of awakening. And today's that day. God, I'm hearing a message about the devil attacking and Satan being real. And your Bible says he's real. And so I don't want to be blind anymore about this reality that he's levied against me. I want to have spiritual disciplines. In 1 Thessalonians 5, verse 6, it starts there. Therefore, let us not sleep as others do, spiritual stupor, sleep. But let us watch and be sober. For those who sleep, sleep at night. He's talking spiritually now, friends. And those who get drunk at night. But let us who are of the day be sober, putting on the breastplate of faith and love, and as a helmet, the hope of salvation. These are the implements of war for the believer. And so we wake up to the reality. Number one thing I need to do as disciplines is put on the full armor of God. And there's only one way to do that. Now, some of you, look, I'm just picking on some of you because it's a big group and I've got to use you as an example. I'm sorry. But some of you who may be here today, you own a Bible.

0: what the real battle's all about. Well, my husband wasn't nice to me. He wasn't, and I listen, this is my sincere, honestly, nobody starts out wrong like this. You know what? My husband just didn't pay attention to me. And I'd put up with it for years. And could never even think about having an affair with my husband. Just couldn't do that against the Lord. And then female friendships, emotional connections among women, felt need not being met, unable to relate to her husband. And that setting evolving into a lesbian relationship. And today the church goes, oh, how could that happen? Because we're not praying and we're not being watchful. Listen, you think Satan cares? You think he has a special little rule book of certain things that, well, I got to do it this way. Under his armada are ships sailing with the most versatile weaponry that he can use against you. Do you understand that? None of those things. Physical things may not be your thing. What if it's power? Is you just never started out to control people's lives, but then you found security in it, and you began to exercise power over people's lives. Or maybe you have no power at all, and you look around and you're sensing hopelessness, and so you go down a path of just taking a drink. You feel a little better. You take the edge off when you take the drink. But all sin is this way. All sin is this way. A little drink eventually is not enough. You need a bigger drink. And until drink doesn't do it. And then it's drink and a little bit of the next thing. Are you with me? A little bit of the next thing. So it's drink and a little bit more of the next thing until the drink and the other thing doesn't do it. And then you add the third thing, a little bit of the third thing. And it doesn't do it, so you keep adding. Do you hear what I'm saying? You wind up creating a vortex. It's a whirlpool. You never intended it to happen. How did it happen? Without watching, without praying, we've entered into temptation, and Satan was the one driving all of those allurements. He saw, listen, friends, please get this. He saw the weakness in your home. He saw that dad doesn't pray for the kids. He sees that mom and dad don't read the Bible together. He sees that that single person, that single Christian, is just a little sloppy in this area of their spiritual, and he starts plotting, and he starts going to work. I can say this as certain as God's word is true. I believe that the enemy of our souls is at work against all of our lives systematically. Now, today, at this moment, at 21 minutes after the hour, he's at work. And he's wearing all kinds of different uniforms, all kinds of different guises, all kinds of different approaches to destroy your life, to destroy your witness. Look, if you're a Christian, he lost you. But he's got to take you out, because if you are really going to be a believer and stand up strong, now you're a threat to his kingdom of darkness, because you might influence someone else to come into the kingdom of light. And he can't have that happen. So here's the amazing thing about it is, those of you who are Christians, Satan wants to neutralize you, sterilize you. He's lost your soul, but he does not want you to affect another human soul. Then those who are already captive by Satan, they're thinking this sermon's stupid. This is ridiculous. I can't believe I'm hearing this in the 21st century. He's got you. And he'll dope you with your self-perception of intellect. I'm too smart to believe those silly fairy tales. He's brilliant. Remember that. By the way, listen, the meaning means to be watchful against extremes of emotionalism to laziness. Did you know that? Super hyper about everything. Let's go do this. Let's conquer the world. Let's just blah, blah, blah. And then the other side, the pendulum swings. Laziness. He'll go after you. Watchful against highs and lows. Watchful against needed graces versus neglectful graces. What is a neglectful grace? It would be like this. Oh, you know what? We can do this. We've got grace. The Lord, I'm okay. I'm fine. We can do this. We can do this, and then we'll just ask God to forgive us after we're done. That's deception. Watchful against entertainment. Even watchful against, look, quote, worship. Remember, what was Satan's calling? What was his, why did God create Lucifer in the first place? Worship leader. Isn't that wild? Can Satan sing? Oh, he can sing. Isn't that amazing? Can he play instruments? I told you guys a couple weeks ago, I think. I speak so much, I forget what I said where and when. But in Ezekiel 28 and Isaiah chapter 14, the Bible tells us that Satan in his creation, Lucifer, is his original name, that in his side there is some form of pipes, it says, and that his hands, when he puts his hands together, it makes the sound of timbrels or drums or cymbals. Did you know that? He's a walking, living, breathing instrument that is made to worship God, and he took that glorious position, the Bible says, and Isaiah 14, and pride was found in his heart, and he said, I will be like God. I'm going to establish my throne. He became full of himself.
1: 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Thanks for spending some time with us today. And don't forget to rest upon God with all your weight and not let the devil get any part of us. 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And we'll continue on the next edition of Real Life Radio. 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
12: Verse 8 and 9 of chapter 1 of 1 John says, if we say that we have no sin, we are deceiving ourselves and the truth is not in us. If we confess our sins, he is faithful and righteous to forgive us of our sins and to cleanse us from all unrighteousness. Again, he's alluding to the Gnostics in the letter who say, I'm not really sinning, that's just the body doing it.
13: Welcome to Unleashing the Truth, where the power of God's Word is unleashed into your life. Here is Pastor John Jordan with today's message.
12: We have to be asking God to help us to show the light out into the darkness all around us. And he's just saying in verse 6, if we have fellowship with him, then we walk as light because he is in the light. And that will prove that we have fellowship with one another, which is confidence that we're in the fellowship. We're in the body of Christ. So that should bring assurance to you. If you live like Christ out there and they condemn you, that's assurance to you. So tell those people coming after you, thank you very much for showing me I am in the body of Christ. And verse 7b says we live a life showing that character of God. We have fellowship with one another, and that fellowship with one another has a point, and that point is so the world can see we're of Christ. And if we love one another, then we will be known to be his disciples. And we can point people to him. We can point people to the light. Do you have that assurance this morning? Ask God to give it to you, strengthen it in you. And this is only true, and that one phrase is only true for those who have had their sins purchased, had their sins paid for by the blood of the Lamb. That's why verse 7c says, and the blood of Jesus, his son, cleanses us from all sin. He saves us sinners. So my challenge to everyone that's here right now is that if we're here, we look only to the light of God and that we look only to the blood of Christ. Without the blood of Christ, there is much darkness. Without the blood of Christ, there is only sin. Without the blood of Christ, there's only condemnation. And those Gnostic people that didn't think they needed that blood, because body bad, but spirit good, they were in deep trouble. And yet, us Christians know that the blood of Christ is the pure light. It is the grace of God. It is the forgiveness of our sin. It is our salvation. And one day there will be glorification because we had our salvation and we're walking through sanctification and all the other nations to stand with Him one day face to face and live forever. And there's all types of reasons to go to church. You might know it. You might have some of these reasons. I've had some of these reasons. Some people just want to go for the experience. So if you invite somebody to church, don't tell them, dude, the band is rocking. Because people are like, oh man, that's cool. It's like a free Christian concert every Sunday morning. The donut holes are, you know. It's not about the experience. Christians go every Sunday all over the world, Sunday after Sunday, flocking the building after building because there's smoke and there's light and there's a pounding bass and there's dessert there and there's some cute girls there or there's some cute guys there. Or there's some healing messages and I just want to have an experience, a euphoric thing, a healing touch from God. And people are going for that experience and going for that feeling. And following Christ in the light is not about experience alone. Matter of fact, every experience you have, put it through the filter of this word. Because it's not about a feeling. It's not about a feeling. I'm not saying don't have any feelings. It's not about a feeling. And sometimes there might be people that just go for the fellowship, quote unquote, the stale cookies and the coffee. The brotherhood, the club feel, club Christ. Desiring to hang out with other people who think like we do, dress like we do, act like we do. Agree with the same sins that we think are still okay and acceptable. And we like drinking the same bad coffee and eating the same stale cookies. And that saying, that is not what you come to church for, the club mentality. No, it's about a position in the body of Christ to come into the fellowship that can only be won through the blood of Christ and the cross at a great, great, great cost. And then maybe some of you have heard about people, or maybe you have just went for the, let's call it mysticism in church. Oh, there's mysticism in church? Yes. Just go on antisocial media. You'll see it. People just want to have the tea leaves read for them. They want to know the future. Who should I marry? What should I do? What should I do with this job? They want to hear voices. I just want to hear God's word one time. I just want to see a miracle one time. I want to see signs and wonders. I want some gold dust to come down from the air vents, please. I want some people flopping around like a fish out of water so I can know something's happening here. There are those who go out every day to churches and buildings across this whole land because they want mysticism. They don't want to know about the mystery of Christ. They want mysticism. And maybe some of us who are older don't know about Enneagram, but you guys that are younger know about Enneagram. Enneagram Christians are these people that follow some type of fictitious number as a guide for your life, as a light unto your path. And that fictitious number directs what you do and how you act. So if you're an Enneagram Christian, you say, I'm not following the Bible. I'm not following the creator of my soul, mind, and body. I'm saying, what does my number mean I should be doing? And I'm a 4, and Denise is a 6, and Phil's a 7, and 7 shouldn't be with a 6. It's like going in and eating Chinese restaurant, and you look at like a monkey shouldn't be with the boar. Like, oh, we're married, and now it's going to be hard. And I say it in a joking manner, but this is very, very serious. It's going on in the church today. It's going on in Christian circles today that people say they're Christ followers and they follow Enneagram. Even in some decently strong churches that you wouldn't think would go, it's coming in. And it's coming in because Satan's good at what he does. But I have an Enneagram for you. Christ is number 1 and you are 0. That's the Enneagram. And if you follow a bunch of numbers, you're following Satan, who is 666. That's my number system for you. What do you look to? What do you point people to? Only the blood of Christ. It's only the blood of Christ that we can be children of light. It's only the blood of Christ that you're not going to hell. He redeemed you from hell. He secured you from hell. He brings you assurance to your soul. In Roman Catholicism, every Sunday, they're crucifying Jesus again and again and again to pay for the sins of that week. Jesus died once and for all for the ungodly. And Jesus died on the cross. He said, it's finished. That's a past tense verb. If you're a believer, look only to the blood. If you fail and walk away at times and do the wrong things, look to the blood. Not Christian experience. Not just a fellowship of a club. Not mysticism or some stupid number to follow. No, it's only Christ, and it's solus Christus. It's the blood of Christ. Jesus is the Son of God, and He alone cleanses us from hell. It's Christ alone. He cleanses us and takes all the darkness of our sin away, and He makes us well. It's Christ alone. And those whom Christ's blood is shed for, He cleanses them of their sin. And if He's done that for you, you have full assurance. There's nothing that can take that away. Remember, Pastor McNeff preached on, nothing can take it away, from Romans chapter 8. So what do we do as Christians? We walk out into that light. We put the light of Christ on, the light of the Father on, the light of the Word on, and let it shine. And deal with the repercussions. Deal with the ramifications. Lean into Him more. When I think of this and I read this, what a beautiful truth that the hope that we have is not in ourself, it's not in some mysticism, it's not in an experience, it's not in anything but Christ's blood. So I just want to remind us, and I want to point us to the great hope of the blood of Christ, that each and every one of us, yes, you will stumble. Yes, you will in your walk fall into sin sometimes because you still have a body. And body bad. But body can be good because the Holy Spirit is in you. And you're battling your own flesh at times, and we grieve the Spirit at times, and we feed that flesh sometimes because we like that sin. We like those grave clothes. Remember Lazarus? We want to put those grave clothes back on. They're really comfortable to us. And that same blood that our Savior purchased our salvation with, that same blood that gave you justification, is the same blood of our Savior that continually cleanses you of all remaining sin ongoing until you die. Not over and over again on Sunday, once and for all. But you look to the blood. Not only did that blood provide justification, it's providing sanctification and one day glorification. That same blood, we need it. That same blood, we need to remember it. That's why we take communion, to remember what He's done, to continually wash us and keep us saved. If He did not keep you saved, you would lose your salvation. But because He bought it, you can't lose what you did not earn. You can't lose what is gifted to you. You can't lose what was paid for you. And if you get eternal life, it doesn't become less than eternal. So what do you do with that as a Christian? You praise God that we have a God that is light. We have a God that has shed His blood, and He's paid the price for us. And that same blood that paid our justification empowers our sanctification, solidifies our glorification, and we just praise the Lord for it. And when we fail, we do the three R's. We remember, repent, and return back to Him. Turn with me to Hebrews chapter 10. I will give $100 for whoever tells me wrote the book of Hebrews. No one said it. It's God. Okay. No one said it, so $100 off the table. It's God. Hebrews chapter 10, verse 4. And we're going to just walk through some verses, and I'm going to do some skipping down, so just be prepared. Let your fingers do the walking. Verse 4 says this, For it is impossible for the blood of bulls and goats to take away sins. Therefore, when He comes into the world, He says, sacrifice and offering you have not desired, but a body you have prepared for Me. That's Christ's body being prepared to do what bulls and goats and your actions and your good works can't do. Go down to verse 9. Then He said, behold, I have come to do Your will, Father. That's Jesus speaking. He takes away the first in order to establish the second, but this we will have been sanctified through the offering of the body of Jesus Christ once for all. Verse 12. But He, having offered one sacrifice, how many sacrifices? One. Sorry, Roman Catholic Church. Not every week, one. One sacrifice for sins. How long will that one sacrifice last? For all time. It says he sat down at the right hand of God, verse 14. For by one offering he has perfected for all time those who are sanctified. He is perfecting all who are being sanctified. That's you if you're a Christian. You can't lose that. He's doing it. He's perfecting it. He's going to bring it to its glorious end. Go to verse 16. This is the covenant that God is making, and God's not a liar, and God's not a covenant breaker. The covenant that I will make with them after those days, says the Lord. I will put my laws upon their heart, and on their mind I will write them, he then says, and their sins and their lawless deeds I will remember no more. There's no purgatory to pay off some sins that you didn't get covered. There's no mini hell to burn some off. There's hell and heaven. There's the light or there's darkness. And if you're in the light, because you've turned to the light, then he's not going to remember your darkness anymore. Even though you still battle with it. He promises, I'm not going to keep account of that no more. Verse 19, therefore, brethren, since we have a confidence to enter the holy place by the blood of Jesus, the high priest used to go once a year behind the curtain with a rope around his ankle because he might be struck dead because he was unholy and didn't do things as God prescribed, and the dead guy could get dragged out by the rope because you can't go get the dead guy or you'll be dead. Then there'll be a pile of dead guys in there. Because God's an unapproachable light. So we have confidence. We don't need a high priest to go in there. Our high priest is Christ, and he's walking in there with us, and we're in there together. It's about his blood. Verse 23 of chapter 10 of Hebrews says, let us hold fast the confession of our hope without wavering, for he who has promised is faithful. And hope doesn't mean I hope it happens. Hope is a settled hope. It's a surety. Hold fast the confession of the surety that you have in Christ without wavering, because he promised it, and if he promised it, it will come to pass because he's faithful. That's assurance of faith. That's what John's trying to communicate to us as believers, to have assurance of faith. And we should praise Christ's blood for it. And we should praise Christ for it. We should praise the Father for it and praise the Spirit for sealing us in redemption because of it. And if you're not in Christ and you're in darkness all the time and you just want to put on the little light, nightlight sometimes, beware, you need to turn to the light, truly. So brothers and sisters, in Christ, the blood of Jesus Christ cleanses us from how many sin? All of it. Then you walk in light. Why would you walk in light? Because he himself is in the light, and we have fellowship with one another and with him. So God's light, the Son's light, that's your Savior, you're the light. We're all together, the body of Christ, the fellowship of light, and we all are coalesced around the righteous blood of Christ. Which takes us to number three. We have to put it in high gear, sorry. We got to get moving. Lord, forgive me, I'm taking too long. Sin in our walk, verse 8 and 9. Verse 8 and 9. Of chapter 1 of 1 John says, if we say that we have no sin, we are deceiving ourselves and the truth is not in us. If we confess our sins, he is faithful and righteous to forgive us of our sins and to cleanse us from all unrighteousness. Again, he's alluding to the Gnostics in the letter who say, I'm not really sinning, that's just the body doing it. And my spirit is good like God's. And when they sin in their body, no big deal, because my spirit is not sinning. How convenient. And if you don't understand that, come see me. I'll tell you how this is done, because I have higher knowledge than you. Therefore, in essence, they're saying, I don't have sin in my life. The Gnostics were saying this. And the Apostle John is saying to them, verse 8, if we say we have no sin, you're deceiving yourself. We are deceiving ourselves if we say that, and the truth is not in us if we say that. In other words, it's a lie straight from Satan to think that the body is evil and the spirit's good and there's no sin to answer for. I'm sure no one in here has that mindset. Any Gnostics? Anyone? There's a free book. Any Gnostics? But we mean to be Gnostics. We could say, oh, I would never do that. I would never act. I would never think that. But guess what? Many of us fail to confess and fail to repent all of our sins all the time. And we keep some hidden areas that we like to keep dark in our lives. Because why? We're deceiving ourselves into thinking we're okay, even though we have that. Christ is not just Savior, He's Lord. And we say, Lord, if my life is a house, you can have all the rooms, but I want my man cave. I want that room. You can have all my life, but I just want this little area for me. And that's a lie that is tripping into the Gnosticism point of view to say, I'm okay, because I have these good points. I'm okay. I know that's bad, but that's okay. He'll overlook that. Don't be like the Gnostics in a way to say, I have a higher knowledge. I know I'm okay because I've believed Christ and all that. And don't be playing a fool while you're doing that. We should not be deceiving ourselves, because if Christ is in us, if Christ is in you, then the truth is in us, and the truth will expose the sin that's still in us. Have you ever been a Christian? Oh, you are, I'm sure you're a Christian, but have you ever been growing in your faith, and all of a sudden somebody tells you something is sin, and you're like, oh, wait, what? That's sin? I worry all the time. You know, I just worry a lot. Oh, that's sin. What? No, I believe God. I believe Jesus was on the cross for me. No, but sin is, where he's sinning. And then they show you from the scriptures. And you're like, man. So don't be caught deceiving yourselves like the Gnostics to say, I'm okay. I'm okay with this. These dark spots which I have, they're okay. Jesus must cleanse all of that. Jesus must continually cleanse that. And you must come into the light and dispel the darkness that's in your life. How do you do that? Verse 9 tells you, if we confess our sins, how often are you repenting and confessing? Run to the cross again. Remember what he's done. Repent of those sins and return to him. He's faithful and righteous to forgive us our sins, to cleanse us from all unrighteousness. So as believers, when's the last time you repented? Write it down in your notes over there. Write it down. When's the last time you confessed sins to the Lord? It's not one and done when you're a believer. I walked up at a Billy Graham crusade when I was 16. Who cares? Nothing in your life shows that you're in Christ, or you're maybe in Christ, but you keep acting like the old man. You have to confess that and keep turning to that and trying to transform into Christ-likeness by the word renewing your mind with the Spirit helping on the inside. So you have to ask yourself, is it just mere knowledge about Christ that I have? Am I lying about where I'm at in Christ to myself? Am I deceiving myself? And do I really just love darkness more than light? If you're playing church, it's time to stop playing, to remember, to repent, to return to Christ again and again. And I say it like this, your life should be a constant state of repentance. And I'm not doing that all the time, but I'm saying that's what we should be doing. God is light. Christ is light. Do we walk in darkness or light? Do you have sin in your walk that you need to confess? Are you deceiving yourself to think you're okay? And number four in your outlines is, are we self-righteous in our lives? And this again, he's slamming the Gnostics here. Verse 10, if we say that we have not sinned, that means like ever, we make him, Christ, a liar and his word's not in us. Not only is it a problem before God to deceive yourself, to promote yourself as something that you're not, and live a life that's not battling against the flesh, that's just giving into the flesh all the time, and you're not a perfect Christian, and you're not confessing all your sins. He's not only talking about that. He's not just talking about the Romans 7 Christian. It's far worse than that here. He's saying there's a person that deceives themselves into thinking that they don't have any sin in their life, period, ever. Gnostic said, my soul has been clean since birth, and my body sins, but that's how it is. There are people who think, well, I've basically been a good person. The world lies and say, people are basically good. Satan's good at what he does. Mankind is basically good. And there are people that are born that say, I've lived a pretty good life. Remember the rich young ruler? Oh, I did all that stuff. We think we're basically good. And we say to ourselves, we have not sinned. If you think you're going to get in on your good works, you're saying, I've not sinned bad enough not to get into heaven. That is a Gnostic point of view filtering into your mind, and you're fitting into categories by saying, I believe that I'm kind of sinless. And in God's sight, I can be with him on my own power. And I pray that there's no one here this morning that thinks that. That thinks, I can do enough to get in. If you think that, you think, I have special knowledge, I have a special understanding, I have a way to think about this, it's an absurd notion to think you go around in your life to have a bunch of sin and darkness in your life, even as a believer, and just say, because I am deeming it not important, that I can get in, long as my spirit and my heart is with the Lord. Christians say all the time, it doesn't matter how you live, it just matters what you believe. Not true. Not true. On the flip side, though, you can't just do a bunch of stuff and get in. You have to believe. So it's both. And people say, I know people are going to hell, but not me. You're deceived if you think that. You're deceived if you think you're okay. I just don't want Christ. I don't need a crutch. I don't need help. I just try and live a good life. How many people have heard people say that? I just try and do more good than bad. If you believe that, this is saying that makes God a liar. If that's true, if you can get in without Jesus' blood, then God's a liar. If we say we haven't sinned, we make God a liar and his word's not in us. Because his word says the opposite of that. If you're here this morning and you think you're okay without Christ, you think you're good enough without Christ, you think you can earn your way to heaven without Christ, then you must realize that you're calling a holy God a liar. And you're proving the fact his word's not in you. And you will be with the many, as in Matthew 7, Jesus said, the many that say, Lord, Lord, didn't we do all these things? And what does he say? Depart from me, I don't know you. The Holy Spirit regenerates a cold, dead heart. If you're here this morning and you've been pushing against him and pushing against him and pushing against him and saying, I'm good enough on my own. I'm not a bad person. I know my own heart. I know I'm good. Then your heart is dead and cold and harder than this. And the Spirit can regenerate and soften that heart and use the word to pull you into repentant state, to turn in saving faith to Christ. Because if you don't need saving in your mind, you prove that you need saving. Because the truth of the word's not in you, and you're deceiving yourself with a lie, and Satan's good at taking people to hell being deceived with lies, isn't he? And if you fail to turn, and the word is not in you, then you're the most pitied of all. So we see that God has revealed himself in the heart of every human from birth. God has revealed himself through the written word. God has revealed himself through the word incarnate, Christ himself. And if we say, I've not sinned, then we make him a liar and all that about the word's not true to us. And there's no good news if we don't accept the good news, which is the gospel. He's not going to be standing there for you. You'll be standing at judgment on your own. And we need to remember that the first truth of the gospel of Christ is that God is holy and people are sinners. And never, ever cut that out of your thinking. Never, ever cut that out of your disclosing it to someone else. God is an unapproachable light, and you can't go there. But through his son, you can. So you need to repent and believe in him alone. There will be only those that are solus Christus there. And if you don't go solus Christus, then you go sola ego, self alone.
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14: The book of Ephesians gives a marvelous summary of the good news of Christ and its implications for our daily lives. 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
19: 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Are you ready to dive deeper into God's Word? The Sermon on the Mount is Jesus' foundational teaching on what life in the kingdom of God looks like. Found in the Gospel of Matthew, it moves beyond outward religion and speaks directly to the heart, our motives, and our dependence on God. At its core, the Sermon on the Mount reveals both the holiness of God and our need for grace, while also showing the kind of life that grows out of genuine relationship with Him. We hope it brings you fresh insight, practical wisdom, and a deeper understanding of God's truth. At Gold River Calvary Chapel, our desire is to encourage others in their relationship with Jesus. We believe that Jesus is the answer to the issues we all face every day. It's our belief that as we draw closer to Jesus, we also grow in strength, joy, and peace. And it all starts with prayer and with the study of God's Word. So thank you for joining us. Now here's today's message.
20: Okay, this is not a trick question, but I'm going to ask you a question. Who are you? Who are you? Who are you? I hear a lot of answers. If you hesitate to answer that question, you're in the right place this morning because Jesus is going to tell you who you are. We are in the Gospel of Matthew, continuing in our study in the Sermon on the Mount. Matthew chapter 5, beginning in verse 13. This is Jesus speaking. He's going to answer the question that I just gave you. You are the salt of the earth. Is that the thought that you had in your mind? Wait, there's more. But if salt has lost its taste, how shall its saltiness be restored? It is no longer good for anything except to be thrown out and trampled under people's feet. Verse 14, you are the light of the world. A city set on a hill cannot be hidden, nor do people light a lamp and put it under a basket, but on a stand, and it gives light to all the house. In the same way, let your light shine before others, so that they may see your good works and give glory to your Father who is in heaven. Last time, we heard Jesus tell us, as we just read, that you are the salt of the earth. Well, guess what? You are still the salt of the earth if you're a believer in Jesus Christ. But Jesus isn't done. Now he looks at his followers and at us, and he says, and it's one of the most incredible statements in the entire Bible. He says, you are the light of the world. Light. If you have some free time this afternoon in between football games, open your Bible and open your concordance and just look up the word light, how many times light comes in. It's amazing. It's like this huge basket full of blessing to find out what God's light is all about. Light. Light, it's the first thing that God creates, right? So it's in the very beginning of the Bible. And it runs through the Bible from beginning to the end. Light. It marks the beginning of order. It marks the beginning of life. It marks the existence of goodness and hope. It breaks into a dark world. And of course, Jesus says, I am the light of the world. That's John chapter 8, verse 12. We'll get to that in a minute. And that tells us that any light that we have is from him. Any light that we have is from Jesus. And now he looks at his followers and he says, and now it's you. It's you. It's on you. What an amazing thing. Think about that. That Jesus, the Son of God, to look as his people and to actually tell them in verse 14 of our text, you are the light of the world. And Jesus isn't looking at the rich and the famous people. No. He's looking at common people. He's looking at fishermen and farmers and tradesmen and workers and fathers and mothers and grandparents. In a sense, he's looking at us. He's looking at the world, all who believe. He's saying, you are the light of the world. And of course, he's looking at his disciples, isn't he? They're there. This little group of men, this group that the rest of the world didn't think much of, just a bunch of guys following around this guy, Jesus of Nazareth in Galilee. But something happened to them in the course of those years together. And now, at this point, they may not have even been 100% sure yet who Jesus was, but they'd seen so much. They'd seen miracle upon miracle. They'd seen healings, whole villages healed. They'd seen him raise the dead. And they heard him speak in astonishing ways that they'd never heard anyone else speak. And now they've just heard Jesus explain the Beatitudes. He's teaching them how to be blessed by God as believers, how to live for God, to be someone who is poor in spirit, someone who mourns over their sin, someone with a meekness before God, someone with a new hunger in their life and their heart for God, someone who wants to be filled with him, where there's a merciful spirit emerging from them, where there's a purity of heart developing, where there's a peacemaker forming inside of these believers. And he looks and he says, "You are the light of the world." They must have thought, "Me? How can that be? I'm nobody." And yet Jesus looks at them and he says, basically, "You're it. You're the hope of the world. You're the light of the world. You have the greatest truth in all the world. You know more about God. The world will tell you none of this. The world wants nothing to do with all of that. And therefore, the world is in darkness. The world is lacking. It's ignorant. It's ignorant of the basic understanding of what life on this planet is all about. The world is lacking, but Jesus has come. The light of the world has come. He's brought to us and for us the greatest truth in the universe. And now you, as believers, are His. You are His. And He says to you, "You are the light of the world. You're the hope of the world." And now we may look at our lives and we may feel, I don't feel like the light of the world. I mean, how many of you walked in here this morning or turned on your TV at home in your pajamas and you said, "I feel great today. I know I am the light of the world." I don't think so. I mean, when I asked you the question, "Who are you?" how many of you said, "I am the light of the world"? But if I ask you at the end of this, you know what to say, don't you? I mean, you're looking at your own life, and we struggle. We struggle in our own walk with the Lord, don't we? I mean, maybe we're looking at our own marriage, at our own home. We're looking at our struggles to pay the bills, struggles to just keep walking with the Lord, trying to know His Word, trying to have a relationship with Him, to grow in my relationship with Jesus, trying to be some sort of witness to those that the Lord puts into my life. And for the most part, I'm feeling like we don't do that very well. They don't do a very good job of it. Feeling like that there's so much left undone. But now, to have God actually look at me and look at you from the pages of this book where the Word of God is alive, looking at us and saying, "You're it. You are the light of the world. You're the hope of the world." Even as He knows all of our struggles, all of our weaknesses, all of our failures, basically all of our humanity, and yet He says, "You are the light of the world." It's like He takes the keys of the kingdom and He puts them in your hand and He says, "I know you can do this. You're the light of the world. You possess more light than Socrates or Plato or Aristotle or Sartre or Kierkegaard or Einstein or you name it. All of them put together. You know more truth. You know more about existence. You know more about why you exist. Even with the issues in your life. Even with your problems." And yet, we've heard Him. And we believe Him. And we take that whole mass of understanding of what He has told us and put it over the problems that we have. And we know that He's given us access. That He's given us access to the kingdom of God by faith alone. Your faith is so important. It's his precious gift to each and every one of us. You've been given this gift. And he doesn't give you this gift lightly. He paid for it. He paid for it with his own life. He's given it to you. It's absolutely amazing. Jesus says, you're in.

And when he looks at you, he loves you. And I know I love him. I know I fail. I know I let him down. But I know that the deepest truth that I've ever known, the greatest accomplishment, if you will, the greatest accomplishment that I've ever had in my life, the most wonderful, awesome thing that I've ever known is I've come into a knowledge of Jesus Christ. It's very humbling that he would let me know who he is. Knowing his love, knowing his mercy, his grace, his sacrifice. And I know I love him with all my heart. And I know that's true for each of you. And yet I fail him. I let him down. And I mourn over that. And he offers me the opportunity to confess. And he hears that prayer. And he cleanses me from the inside out. That's beautiful. And that is how I describe my relationship with him. He looks at me and he says, as Paul says in Ephesians 1:4, he says, even as he chose us in him before the foundation of the world, that we should be holy and blameless before him in love. Jesus says, you are the light of the world. I've given you the message of hope. I've given you the message that the world desperately needs. And so often we look at our lives by some measure that we used to have before we knew Jesus, and we thought, oh, all these other things were important. You know, oh, I wanted to be, I wanted to be the next Michael Jordan. Actually, I was older than Michael, but you know. A great athlete or a great musician or a great whatever. Things that I used to think would be light. Things that I thought would be so valuable for the planet. And I look back, it's almost like I can't believe I thought that. He's changed me so much. And now I realize that there's no one on the planet, brothers and sisters, each of us, no one on the planet, no one that is more valuable than someone who understands why we're here. To be somebody that can look at another person and introduce them to the love of God. Introduce them to God's mercy. Introduce them to God's grace. And to speak to them in terms of the Beatitudes. To say, this is the blessed way to live. This is the greatest life in all the world. Because we have the gift of faith. He's changed us from the inside out. Don't let the world cheat you of that understanding. Don't let the world try and darken your understanding that you are the light of the world. You have faith. You believe. I want to encourage you. Rejoice in your faith. You mean that's it? Yes? That's it. Faith. You mean I don't have to do some great worldly feat to be the light of the world? No. Just believe. And when you believe, you'll read these Beatitudes and they will speak to your heart. And God's light will shine through you. And that's why he says, you are the light of the world. In the Greek, it's actually emphatic, meaning that Jesus is actually saying, you and you alone are the light of the world. You and you alone are the light of the world. No other light in the world. None. None. I mean, this world, obviously, it's a very dark place. And the Lord looks at all this darkness, and he's basically saying,

0: I came here to give you my light. I came here to give you the light of life, which is the greatest life and the greatest hope of all. I've told you who made the world. I've told you why he made the world. I told you what went wrong with the world. And I told you what he did to fix it. I've told you how he works within us and how to begin to realize that this is why we exist, that to know him and to make him known, that's our job. That's the job of every child of God who is the light of the world, is to make him known. It's our calling. Sure, we have many things to do, don't we? We have nets to mend. We have jobs, careers, families, fields to plow, responsibilities. The word tells us, do it all for the glory of God. You don't separate this part of my life from the light of Jesus. His light permeates the darkness. Do it all for the glory of God. We pray constantly, help me, Lord. Help me be a light for you wherever I go. That's the condition of our heart now. To be a person who is a transmitter of the light of Jesus. And he looks at us and he says, I'm going to take your life. And I'm going to love you. And I'll forgive you. And I'll draw you to myself. And my spirit will empower you and guide you. Have you ever prayed that prayer? Lord, guide me for your purposes today, right now. He's saying, I want you to realize the importance of your life. Because you and you alone are the light of the world. I don't have any other lights. I don't have a plan B. You're it. You are my body now on this planet. You're my worker. You are who I love. You are who I have forgiven. You are who I have regenerated. You are the one whom I have poured my life out for. You are my redeemed people, a people for my very own. And then he takes us and he puts us out there. Have you ever been put out there? You know it's real. You know how real it is. Then in verse 16 he says, and in the same way, he says, let your light shine before others so that they may see your good works and give glory to your Father who is in heaven. I love that verse. I love that verse because it takes us to the glory of God. That the light of Jesus takes us to the glory of God. When we take God's light and we let it shine before others and they see our good works, it gives glory to God. Jesus prays to the Father in John 17, verse 22, the glory that you have given me, Jesus says, I have given to them that they may be one even as we are one. How amazing is our Lord to be one with him. You know that you are one with him in faith and that our good works give glory to God. Think about that. He says, our good works give glory to God. Who's God? He's glory. If you understand that, talk to me later. Because that is unbelievable. The light of Jesus Christ. The glory of the Lord is the light of the Lord. Paul says it like this in 2 Corinthians 4:6. God, who said, let light shine out of darkness, has shone in our hearts to give the light of the knowledge of the glory of God in the face of Jesus Christ. So if you're in Christ, let me tell you who Jesus says you are. You are salt and you are light. You may want to run and hide. Don't run. Don't hide. Invade. Invade with truth. Invade with love that this world cannot possibly understand. Because you know how the love of Jesus goes into a human being and how his love that's in a human being can go out to this world. You know because it happened to you. I know it has. I've talked to you. So bring it. Bring it. Bring it to everyone in your family today. Bring it to every neighbor. Bring it to people you work with. Bring the truth of God to them. Bring it seasoned with the love of Christ. And just pray this simple prayer as Isaiah did. Here I am, Lord. Use me. Send me. In the beginning, Genesis 1:3, God said, let there be light. And there was light. And now Jesus, the same creator of the world, says to us, you are the light of the world. To God be the glory forever and ever. Amen. So stand.
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5: 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Be not dismayed, for I will strengthen you. 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
1: We have just 2 weeks left in our study of the life of Jesus as told by Luke. This week, we are going to be looking at the trial and the execution of Jesus. And then next week, we'll be looking at the burial and the resurrection of Jesus. And last week, we read Jesus' prediction of Peter's denial. We read of Jesus' prayer in the Garden of Gethsemane. We read of Jesus' arrest by the temple guard, and then the actual denial by Peter of ever knowing Jesus when he was challenged by people in the courtyard where the initial trial of Jesus was taking place. The last words that we read were difficult, knowing the profound sense of failure that Peter was certainly struggling with in that moment when the rooster crowed, causing Peter to remember Jesus' prediction of his denial. It says, he went outside and wept bitterly. When Jesus was arrested, he was taken to the house of the high priest Caiaphas, where he faced a number of preliminary examinations by the religious leaders. It was not allowed in Jewish law at that time to conduct a formal trial on a capital charge at night, so they had to wait until daybreak to hold their formal council. While waiting for that formal trial to be convened, Jesus was being held by the temple guard, and this is where we pick our story up this morning in Luke 22, verse 63. It says, the men who were guarding Jesus began mocking and beating him. They blindfolded him and demanded, prophesy, who hit you? And they said many other insulting things to him. Try to remember who this is that's taking this abuse. This is the Son of God, the one who formed the worlds with his command, the King of all creation, the Lord of lords, the King of kings, the Lion of Judah, the Prince of Peace, the mighty God. Jesus says nothing. He does nothing. 1 Peter 2:23, it says, when they hurled their insults at him, he did not retaliate. When he suffered, he made no threats. At daybreak, the council of the elders of the people, both the chief priests and the teachers of the law, met together, and Jesus was led before them. It's now daybreak. The formal trial before the Jewish authorities can be held. And it says in verse 67, if you are the Christ, they said, tell us. Jesus answered, if I tell you, you will not believe me. And if I asked you, you would not answer. But from now on, the Son of Man will be seated at the right hand of the mighty God. They all asked, are you then the Son of God? He replied, you are right in saying I am. Then they said, why do we need any more testimony? We have heard it from his own lips. They had been unable to get even two false witnesses to agree during the night's proceedings. They hoped that Jesus will condemn himself with his own words. So they ask him directly, are you the Christ? And Jesus responds that they have refused to accept and believe what he has been telling them up to this point, nor have they been willing to answer his questions. They really don't want to know the truth. They are only interested in finding reason to condemn him. Whatever answer he gives will be twisted to serve their aims. So when they ask him, are you the Son of God? He answers with resignation, knowing that they are so heavily driven by a desire to have him killed that it doesn't matter what answer he gives. He could have said, I'm a fried egg. And they would have shouted, blasphemy! You've heard it! Why do we need any more testimony? This whole trial was a total sham. Luke spends very little time on the trial before the Jewish authorities compared to the other gospel writers. If you're interested in reading more of the detail, you'll have to read the other three gospels. In verse 1, it continues, it says, then the whole assembly rose and led him off to Pilate. And they began to accuse him, saying, we have found this man subverting our nation. He opposes payment of taxes to Caesar and claims to be Christ, a king. The Jewish religious leaders have concluded their trial and condemned Jesus. They now take him to Pilate, the Roman governor. The Romans granted the Jews the authority to try and convict their own people for virtually everything except capital crimes. Death penalty cases had to be presented to the Roman authorities and carried out by them. This is why the Jewish authorities bring Jesus to Pilate, the Roman governor. They're faced with a small problem here, though. The Romans would not consider blasphemy a punishable crime. That was a religious matter, and the Romans could care less. So the Jewish authorities charged Jesus with high treason, which would be something that the Romans would indeed be interested in. They accused Jesus of subverting the nation, it says, of opposing the payment of taxes to the Romans, and claiming to be Christ, a king. It's ironic, I think, that the Jews accused Jesus of being the very kind of Messiah that he had repeatedly refused to be, a political Messiah. Jesus was indeed the king of the Jews in a spiritual sense, but he had refused to let the people put him in that position on a political basis. But here they are throwing him into that position as they lead him before the Roman authorities. Pontius Pilate was the Roman governor over Judea from AD 26 to 36. Pilate is described by historians of that era as one who was greedy, inflexible, cruel, and who resorted to robbery and oppression. He's known to have treated the Jewish customs with great contempt. Almost immediately upon his arrival in Palestine, he was at odds with the Jews. He thought of the Jews as a bunch of religious fanatics. He had very strong prejudice against them. They didn't like him. He didn't like them. And I think knowing this creates a very interesting backdrop for the interaction between the Jewish authorities and Pilate. In verse 3 it says, "So Pilate asked Jesus, 'Are you the king of the Jews?' 'Yes, it is as you say,' Jesus replied." So his first question to Jesus is, "Are you the king of the Jews?" And Jesus answers his question with a yes. Although the understanding of what that means are literally worlds apart between these two men. In verse 4, "Then Pilate announced to the chief priests and the crowd, 'I find no basis for a charge against this man.' But they insisted, 'He stirs up the people all over Judea by his teaching. He started in Galilee and has come all the way here.' On hearing this, Pilate asked if the man was a Galilean. When he learned that Jesus was under Herod's jurisdiction, he sent him to Herod, who was also in Jerusalem at that time." See, Pilate, he sees right through what the Jewish leaders are trying to do with Jesus. He knows that they haven't arrested Jesus out of loyalty for the Romans. He isn't stupid. He also knows that he doesn't want to get in the middle of all of this stuff. So when he hears that Jesus is from Galilee, he takes the opportunity to duck out and send him to Herod, who was in charge of that region, who happened to also be in Jerusalem at that time, probably for the Passover celebration. Verse 8, it says, "When Herod saw Jesus, he was greatly pleased, because for a long time he had wanted to see him. From what he had heard about him, he hoped to see him perform some miracle. He plied him with many questions, but Jesus gave him no answer." So Herod was initially excited to see Jesus. He had heard many things about him. He had wanted to be able to get some kind of first-hand look at this person. So as Jesus is brought into him, it's almost like he's a monkey on a leash. He's hoping to see Jesus perform some kind of miracle tricks. And I have a suspicion that these questions that he asked of Jesus were along the same line. They were probably questions like, "What's the airspeed velocity of an unladen swallow?" Some of you know where that line comes from. Jesus doesn't play along, though. The chief priests and the teachers of the law were standing there vehemently accusing him. "Then Herod and his soldiers ridiculed and mocked him, dressing him in an elegant robe. They sent him back to Pilate. That day, Herod and Pilate became friends. Before this, they had been enemies." Herod quickly grows tired of this whole affair. So he and his soldiers make a mockery of Jesus instead, putting a royal robe on him, slapping him around, and then sending him back to Pilate. And sometime during all of this is when a crown of thorns is put on his head, he's spit on, and he is gang-beaten in every way imaginable. Verse 13, it says, Pilate called together the chief priests, the rulers of the people, and said to them, You brought me this man as one who was inciting the people to rebellion. I have examined him in your presence and have found no basis for your charges against him. Neither has Herod, for he sent him back to us. As you can see, he has done nothing to deserve death. Therefore, I will punish him and then release him. Pilate again tells the Jewish leaders that he finds no basis for the charges that have been brought against him. Furthermore, he says Herod has found no basis for the charges brought against him, so he's going to punish him and then release him. Now, having him punished was not a walk in the park, as we'll talk about in a moment, but this is not satisfactory for the Jewish leaders. Verse 18, it says, With one voice they cried out, Away with this man! Release Barabbas to us! Barabbas had been thrown into prison for an insurrection in the city and for murder. Wanting to release Jesus, Pilate appealed to them again, but they kept shouting, Crucify him! Crucify him! A tradition had been established as an act of goodwill on the part of the Romans toward the Jews during their Passover celebration. One of their countrymen who was in the Roman prison would be fully pardoned and released to them. Pilate is hoping to use that tradition to have Jesus released in spite of the wishes of some of these Jewish religious leaders. But the Jewish leaders are not about to let a loophole like this get in the way of their plans. The Jewish leaders incite the crowd that has gathered there to shout that they want Barabbas released rather than Jesus, and they want Jesus executed. Barabbas was a man truly guilty of trying to lead a rebellion against the Romans, and he had actually murdered someone in the process. He was in prison awaiting execution at that time. But the crowd starts shouting and chanting in reference to Jesus, Crucify him! Crucify him! Verse 22, it says, For the third time he, Pilate, spoke to them, Why? What crime has this man committed? I have found in him no grounds for the death penalty. Therefore, I will have him punished and then release him. So for the third time, Pilate tries to release Jesus, but the crowd will have none of it. Verse 23, But with loud shouts, they insistently demanded that he be crucified, and their shouts prevailed. So Pilate decided to grant their demand. He released the man who had been thrown into prison for insurrection and murder, the one they asked for, and surrendered Jesus to their will. So Pilate finally gives in to the demands of the crowd. He sees he's getting nowhere with them. And the last thing that he needed was an incident with the Jews. He had already gotten himself in trouble with those over him in his poor handling of the Jews in the past. He didn't need more trouble for himself. Pilate turns Jesus over to the executioners, who first have Jesus flogged. The person was first stripped naked, had their hands tied around a post. The whip that was used had several leather straps with sharp bits of bone or metal interwoven into it, and there were usually small metal balls attached to the ends of these straps. The whip was designed to cut into the person's flesh, ripping it as well as bruising it. Two men, one on each side of the person, usually did the flogging. The soldiers doing the flogging were trained professionals who knew the best way to administer the flogging so that the pain and the suffering were maximized, but at the same time, keeping the person receiving the punishment alert and alive. They didn't want the person passing out or dying on them too quickly. Jewish tradition limited the flogging to a maximum of 40 strikes. The Romans, though, didn't have any such limits. Sometimes the person receiving a Roman flogging didn't survive to even be crucified. They were literally flogged to death. So Jesus is already severely injured by the time he is led out to be crucified. In verse 26, it says, As they led him away, they seized Simon from Cyrene, who was on his way in from the country, and put the cross on him and made him carry it behind Jesus. It was common for the condemned person to be made to carry his own crossbeam to the place of execution. It was just another way of humiliating the condemned person. But Jesus is apparently too injured already to manage that. So the soldiers grab a man named Simon from Cyrene, and they make him carry the crossbeam for Jesus. Verse 27, it says, a large number of people followed him, including women who mourned and wailed for him. Jesus turned and said to them, daughters of Jerusalem, do not weep for me. Weep for yourselves and for your children. For the time will come when you will say, blessed are the barren women, the wombs that never bore, and the breasts that never nursed. Then they will say to the mountains, fall on us, and to the hills, cover us. For if men do these things when the tree is green, what will happen when it is dry? There was the crowd of people who had squeezed in to watch the trial and participate in the condemning of Jesus, who had shouted, crucify him, at the cue of the Jewish leaders. But there was also another crowd of people, the people who loved Jesus and dreamed about the kingdom of God that he had taught them about. They were also following along, weeping over this terrible, unstoppable nightmare. Even now, Jesus tries to draw their attention away from his own immediate suffering to the dreadful suffering that was coming upon that city and those people for what they had done. Verse 32, it says, two other men, both criminals, were also led out with him to be executed. When they came to the place called the Skull, there they crucified him along with the criminals, one on his right, the other on his left. Crucifixions were done outside the city of Jerusalem at a place called Golgotha, which means skull. The Latin equivalent is Calvaria, from which we get our word Calvary. Try to picture in your mind what this place was like. This is where all of the executions are done. The ground is littered with the remains of hundreds, perhaps even thousands, of executions that have taken place here before. The sickening smell of dead bodies fills the air. Vultures circle overhead. The sounds of weeping and wailing by children and women can be heard. It's a dark, disgusting, sad, horrifying place. This is where Jesus is executed. It's not a pristine, white, holy setting with 10,000 angels singing Handel's Messiah with the sweet smell of incense in the air. It's a place of death. It's a place of defilement. It's a place where the lowest, poorest, most vile criminals are disposed of. Death by crucifixion was a very humiliating, painful, torturous way to die. First, the person was stripped naked. Then they would have large iron spikes driven through each of the person's wrists into the crossbeam. They would do the same with the person's feet, attaching them to the upright post. The person would then hang there until they died. Death usually came slowly through exhaustion, thirst, and eventually suffocation. The person would finally die when he became too weak to lift himself up enough to breathe. The length of time it would take for someone to die could vary widely depending upon the physical condition of the person and the extent of injuries that they've already suffered beforehand. For Jesus, because of the physical beatings that he has already suffered and the special nature of his death, it came within just a few hours. For some, it could actually take days. Jesus said, Father, forgive them, for they do not know what they're doing. And they divided up his clothes by casting lots. The people stood watching, and the rulers even sneered at him. They said, he saved others. Let him save himself, if he is the Christ of God, the chosen one. The soldiers also came up and mocked him. They offered him wine vinegar and said, if you are the king of the Jews, save yourself. There was a written notice above him which read, this is the king of the Jews. One of the criminals who hung there hurled insults at him. Aren't you the Christ? Save yourself and us. But the other criminal rebuked him. "Don't you fear God," he said, "since you are under the same sentence? We are punished justly, for we are getting what our deeds deserve. But this man has done nothing wrong." Then he said, "Jesus, remember me when you come into your kingdom." Jesus answered him, "I tell you the truth, today you will be with me in paradise." It was now about the sixth hour, and darkness came over the whole land until the ninth hour, for the sun stopped shining, and the curtain in the temple was torn in two. Jesus called out with a loud voice, "Father, into your hands I commit my spirit." When he had said this, he breathed his last. The centurion, seeing what had happened, praised God and said, "Surely this was a righteous man." When all the people who had gathered to witness this sight saw what took place, they beat their breasts and went away. But all those who knew him, including the women who had followed him from Galilee, stood at a distance watching these things. The innocent died in place of the guilty that day. The God of the universe loves the people of this planet so much that he sent his Son to die in their place so that the guilty could share in the benefits and the blessings of the innocent. Every resident of this planet is guilty before God because we have pushed God out of our life. We have refused to recognize and submit to his authority over us. We've chosen to make up our own standards of right and wrong rather than follow God's standards of right and wrong. And we have rejected God's love extended toward us. But God said that we can be forgiven and set free from fear and guilt by accepting his gift, his Son's selfless act of dying in our place. And the question that I ask each of you is, have you accepted God's gift? You can do that today if you've not. Right here in this moment you can. And begin a new life in relationship with God through Jesus Christ. Isaiah 53:5. The prophecy was spoken hundreds of years before the death of Jesus. Said he was pierced for our transgressions. He was crushed for our iniquities. The punishment that brought us peace was upon him. And by his wounds we are healed. We all like sheep have gone astray. Each of us has turned to his own way. And the Lord has laid on him the iniquity of us all. Let's bow our heads. Father, as we reflect on the death of your Son today, I pray that the message that was spoken through that unbelievable act on his part, on your part, touches the hearts of each of us, Lord. I pray for those who have never received your gift before, never entered into a relationship with you, have never acknowledged and received the sacrificial act of Jesus as their own, that today they would do that. For those of us who have, Lord, I pray that today we would have a fresh view of the expression of love that is seen in the work of Jesus, in his life, in his death. I ask you to bless your people today in Christ's name. Amen.
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8: Hello, I'm David Jeremiah. When we look at America at 250 years, we do so with gratitude, with honesty, and above all, with hope. Because our hope has never rested in human strength alone. Our hope is in the Lord. There is hope for America when we remember God, when we take responsibility for the way we live, and when we walk in truth. There is hope for America because the Bible assures us that God is still sovereign and He still rules over the nations. So let us look to God with faith for our nation's future. Let us thank Him for His blessings in the past. And let us ask Him to guide this nation in the years to come. May He continue to bless America.
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9: God's kingdom is so great and it is so worth getting excited about that as we focus in on it and begin to share that news with others, we are letting them take part in a kingdom that they can enjoy. 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
9: Well, here we're celebrating a big moment in the life of David when David brings the Ark of the Covenant from the Gibeonites there at Kirjath Jearim, and he brings it into Jerusalem for the first time, which really kicks off the dynasty of the kings and the Davidic covenant and the Davidic dynasty, which Jesus, of course, is a part of. And it's the temple precinct that Jesus taught from and taught in. And it's this very temple that would be destroyed and rebuilt, but same location where the veil of the temple would be torn from top to bottom and access to the Holy of Holies would be given to us as his saints. You know, we have a great respect for that word saint. I really believe that we hold the word saint even more highly than anyone else. Like the Catholic Church has only certain ones that can be sainted, but their sainting is based upon the works of that person. We say, no, your sainthood is so incredibly holy. It is so valuable. It could never be based upon the works of a human being. It could only be based in Christ and Christ alone. You are a saint because Jesus died on the cross for your sins and paid for all your sin, making you a saint. So Jesus is truly the only one worthy to be called a saint and all those who are his. So we don't take it loosely. You know, people might look from the outside and say, gosh, these people just will use the word saint for anybody, willy-nilly. No, only those who are in Christ Jesus. Jesus is our sanctification. And so our sainthood comes from Christ. So we started this chapter last week, and we're told here that when David and the children of Israel brought the Ark of the Covenant, which, of course, by the way, is this 3-foot by 4.5-foot box that was covered in gold, and it was a picture of the presence of God. In fact, God manifested his presence over the Ark of the Covenant for the last 500 years. It's been about 500 years since the children of Israel came out of the Promised Land, approximately, maybe a little less than that. And they built the Ark of the Covenant there in the wilderness, and when they did and they dedicated it to the Lord manifested his presence with what they call the Shekinah glory or the Kabod. It's the presence of God. And it was physically manifested over the cherubim that when the cloud by day or the pillar of fire by night, which led the children of Israel, would stop, the children of Israel then would get under it, under the cloud or under the pillar of fire, and they would set up tent. And when the tabernacle was completely set up, then the kabod would come and rest upon the tabernacle, and the priest could see God's presence lighting up the Holy of Holies. And it would be right above the cherubim that are on top of the Ark of the Covenant, two angels having their wings extended, touching one another's wings, so that it was one solid gold piece of beaten work, one piece that was over the top of this box. And it was known as the presence of God, God's presence. And that was the picture of it. And so now David brings God's presence now into the city of Jerusalem. And it's been a long road. We looked at this. It had been 100 years since Israel had had the Ark of the Covenant. They lost it in the days of Eli, the high priest, and they never got it back because they didn't want it back. They were scared of it. Their own people died when they looked inside. 50,000 plus died there at Beth Shemesh. And at that point, they gave it to the Gibeonites and said, you guys have it. We don't want it. Well, David wants it. He wants God to be in the middle of Israel again. He wants to restore the worship of the true and living God and not have the people worship the false gods of the land around them, the Canaanites, and so on and so forth. And so they did. They brought the Ark of the Covenant back into the city of Jerusalem, not back because it had never been there, but back into the presence of the people. It had been away from Israel, and so now it's back in the land. It's back in the presence of the people of Israel, and God is blessing. And David wants to now establish worship 24/7, 360 days a year, which that's their calendar. We would say 365 to cover a full year. Their calendar was only 360 days. And they would worship the Lord constantly, day and night before there. And so in the dedication, he has brought this psalm to be sung by the Levitical choir that has been established. And so we're studying this psalm. And the beauty of this psalm is really three psalms. Okay, we're looking at three different psalms. And last week we looked at the first one was verses 8 through 22. And that was Psalm 105, verses 1 through 15. Now, in verse 23, we're going into a new psalm in the book of Psalms. And here's what I really want to emphasize is whenever there is a psalm that is repeated multiple times, and there's several of them, Psalm 18 is one of them that's really a big deal, as well as these three psalms, 105, 96, and 106. These psalms are being repeated twice in the Old Testament. Now, we have a lot of the psalms that are actually going to be quoted by Jesus or by the Apostle Paul or Peter, which will establish Bible prophecy. And a lot of what these psalms are talking about is Jesus, the Messiah. And so we learn a lot from the psalms about Jesus. And that's why the psalms are such a big deal to us, is they really reveal Jesus. And so as we go through this psalm here, Psalm 96, which is verses 23 through 33 in our text, we're going to see here the prophetic plan of God in the rule and reign of Jesus the Messiah as the King of the universe. I can't wait. This is going to be incredible. There is so much to rejoice in and to look forward to. And so as we go through this in the next 30, 40 minutes. What we want to look at is the millennial reign specifically and see this day that Christ will reign. The reign is described to us a lot in the Old Testament. There's a lot of verses that talk about the millennial reign. What you have to understand, the word millennial means 1,000 years. So when we say millennial reign, we're just simply saying the 1,000-year reign of Jesus. Okay, we get it from Revelation chapter 20. That's where we get the time period. It's not given to us in the Old Testament. We're not told that how long Jesus will reign. We're told in the Old Testament he will reign forever and ever. And that's the truth. Because what we read in Revelation is that he will reign for 1,000 years and then Satan will be released to set out to cause another rebellion against Christ. And the armies of the earth will be gathered together like the sand of the sea in number to attack Jerusalem. And it says that fire will come down from heaven and consume the entire rebellion in a moment. There's not even a battle. It's that as they gather together to fight and they think that they've been deceived by Satan and they think that they could take God himself who's sitting on the throne in Jerusalem, as Jesus, he is God himself. When that army gathers, they will be consumed as fast as they gathered. In fact, faster. It's just over. But Satan then will be taken and cast into the lake of fire where the beast and the Antichrist and the false prophet are ever since that 1,000-year reign began. Okay? So for 1,000 years, those two, the last world leader and his false prophet, will sit in the lake of fire by themselves. It doesn't really matter. You really don't have time to socialize when you're going through such torment. The lake of fire is described as outer darkness, where there is weeping and gnashing of teeth, and where the worm or the inner man of the spirit, we get that from Isaiah chapter 66, the very last verse, gives you that the worm of man will never die. It's not a place that anybody would ever want to be. It was not created for humanity. It was created for the devil and his angels. But all those who follow Satan will go there. All those who reject Christ will go to hell. And that's why we preach, and it's why we keep declaring the truth, and it's why what we're looking at tonight is so important. We want to set the stage for it, because what David is exhorting us is that we would be excited and actively involved about the kingdom of God. That God's kingdom is so great and it is so worth getting excited about, that as we focus in on it and begin to share that news with others, we are letting them take part in a kingdom that they can enjoy. They are being invited. You are being invited to be a part of this kingdom. And how do you get into this kingdom? By faith, by believing in Jesus Christ and trusting in him. He is the king of the kingdom. Without the king, there is no kingdom. The kingdom is because of the king. And that's why you and I are a part of the kingdom of God, is because we've been invited in by Jesus himself. He said, "Whosoever would come unto me, I will in no way cast out. Come unto me, all you who labor and are heavy laden, and I will give you rest. Take my yoke upon you and learn of me, for I am gentle and lowly in heart, and you will find rest in your souls. For my yoke is easy and my burden is light." Oh, hallelujah. Just rest in the Lord and what he has for you. Let's go through a quick study on the millennial reign. And I guess I've already touched on chapter 20, verses 1 through 10. Just keep that in mind, chapter 20, verses 1 through 10 for the millennial reign, because Christ's millennial reign is defined here in this verse. But for time's sake, we're not going to read through that. Mark it, read through it on your own, and just remember, this fits as phase one of Jesus's reign. Phase one. Phase one is when he takes the throne in Jerusalem and reigns for 1,000 years. What is the purpose of that reign? He shall reign. This is what Jesus says here in his word. He shall reign until he makes all his enemies his footstool. Okay? So it is about takeover. When Jesus begins to reign in Jerusalem, there is still a whole lot that needs to be done with this planet and getting it back into the perfect will of God. And so it's going to be a process. Jesus isn't just going to come and boom, everybody's in submission. But Zechariah points out that even Egypt would rebel. And when they rebel and say, "We're not coming up to worship the Lord this year for the Feast of Tabernacles, we're going to stay home,"

top of the mountains and shall be exalted above the hills, and all nations shall flow to it. Nation shall not lift up sword against nation. It will be a time of peace and not a time of war. Neither shall they learn war anymore. Hallelujah. Many people shall come and say, come and let us go up to the mountain of the Lord, to the house of the God of Jacob. He will teach us his ways, and we shall walk in his paths, for out of Zion shall go forth the law and the word of the Lord from Jerusalem. Isn't that powerful? So you think, who needs to know the Old Testament? You. What's coming out of Mount Zion during the millennial reign, which you are a part of? You're the bride of Christ, and you will be in the kingdom, and you will be in his temple. And the law will go forth to all the earth. No longer will the Constitution be upheld in America. No, it will be the law of God, the first five books of the Bible. Oh, yeah, those antiquated books that are so backward and out of date. No, that is baloney. You need to get in and study that stuff before you make an opinion. I'll tell you, I hear opinions spouted out by ignorant people who know nothing of the law. They know nothing of it. And they don't understand it. And they pick out an obscure verse that one of their professors threw out at them when they were in class. And they quote it as if they understand and know it. And it's like such a misquote. It's constant. It's a little frustrating. But my faith is not in them. My faith is in the Lord. He's going to sort that out. And it will be the supreme law over all the earth under the Messiah. So, wow, huh? It's not for salvation, but it's for government. That's what Jesus is going to establish. And he's going to rule and reign with the law of God. And so you and I, as his judges, we shall judge the earth, we're told, that our enemies will be brought to our feet. We will put our foot on the neck of Satan. Romans chapter 16 tells us that. We shall soon have him under our foot. Wow, isn't that incredible, you guys? This is the millennial reign. So the law will go forth. And this verse 4 says, and rebuke many people. They shall beat their swords into plowshares, and their spears into pruning hooks. Nation shall not lift up sword against nation, neither shall they learn war anymore. You see that? Oh, that's exciting. Here's what Jeremiah chapter 3 says. This is something I had never seen before. Isn't that fun? I saw this yesterday. Jeremiah 3, verse 16. Then it shall come to pass when you are multiplied and increase in the land in those days. Talking about the millennial reign. Says the Lord, they will say no more, the Ark of the Covenant of the Lord. What? They're not going to talk about the Ark of the Covenant anymore. People ask, where's the Ark of the Covenant? Where is it hidden? Where is it located? When are they going to find it? Is it going to be in heaven? Is it going to be in the millennial reign? Look at this prophecy. They will say no more the Ark of the Covenant of the Lord. It shall not come to mind, nor shall they remember it, nor shall they visit it, nor shall it be made anymore. It won't even be reconstructed. It's no more. Why? Because it is a shadow of Christ. We've been talking about this. The Ark of the Covenant is a shadow of Christ. That's why that 100 years that Israel rejected the Ark of the Covenant and left it in the Gibeonites' care, I believe is prophetic for the church. The church age, when Israel as a nation rejected their Messiah and were scattered throughout the earth in judgment, the church has kept the Ark of the Covenant, Jesus Christ himself. And Israel will be restored to their covenant with God through the sure mercies of David. That's what we're reading about. That's what's being celebrated here, is when they bring the Ark of the Covenant back. Romans chapter 11, the Apostle Paul says, when Israel receives their Messiah, do you know what that will mean for us? The millennial reign. That is when the millennial reign will happen, when they receive their Messiah. So that's why I get excited about what we're looking at and the flow of things, because this is when David is bringing the Ark of the Covenant, it is a foreshadowing

0: of the Davidic reign of Jesus, the son of David. And Paul gets all excited. He starts praising the Lord. Why? He says, if their casting off meant our salvation, how much more their restoration will mean life forevermore, meaning you will never die again. It's full resurrection for the nation of Israel and for all the people of God. Wow, the prophecy is so awesome and powerful. Now look at what 17 says. They're not going to even make the Ark of the Covenant. It's not going to even be mentioned. Why? Verse 17 is your answer. At that time, Jerusalem shall be called the throne of the Lord, and all nations shall be gathered to it, to the name of the Lord, to Jerusalem. No more shall they follow the dictates of their evil hearts. Wow. God will purify his people. He will cleanse his temple, and no longer will there be an Ark of the Covenant there, for the Lord himself will rule from the temple of God. Oh. Can't you geek out with me? I mean, this is, brothers and sisters, the more you understand this, the more you geek out, because you know this is your future. I'll never forget, ever. I will never, ever forget sitting in the bus in Israel, driving up from Jericho to Jerusalem, singing the songs of Hillel. The last psalms of the book of Psalms, the last ones are all, they call them songs of ascent. And they were specifically to be sung while going up to Jerusalem for a feast. And we were driving up to Jerusalem and I had never seen it before. I was so excited. I can't wait. And I felt so prophetic. I felt like I was doing almost like a secret mission, because this is the capital of the universe. This is where Jesus is going to rule and reign, and the world doesn't believe it or know it, but we do. And I'm going to the land, and I'm going to stand where Jesus is going to stand. Oh, I stood on the Mount of Olives in awe, just excited, like, Jesus, you're going to step foot right around here somewhere. Wow, and I'm going to be right with you. We all are. We're going to get to see it in the best seats in the house. Forget nosebleed. We all got the 50-yard line seat. Amy was telling me the prices of football seats. Oh, my goodness. I'll wait for the millennial reign. Thank you very much. $500 for a seat. It was $2,000 for a sideline seat. What? Who can afford such things? Wow. Wait for the millennial reign. Hallelujah. Okay. All right. So with that in mind, this is the millennial reign. The presence of Jesus as the king of the world and him taking control. And just imagine already how Israel's influence is in the world. Imagine how it's going to pick up and be when Jesus is present. Oh my goodness, I cannot wait. So let's read our psalm and enjoy it together. Verse 23 says, sing to the Lord, all the earth. Sing to the Lord, all the earth. This, like we said, is a millennial reign psalm. It's pointing to when the whole earth will be under submission to Jesus as king. It says, proclaim the good news of his salvation from day to day. You know, I want to live that now. I think this is what David is declaring. Proclaim the good news of his salvation from day to day. That's why the title of the message is Proclaim the Good News. The good news is that Jesus Christ is coming to rule and to reign, and he's going to make Fox News and CNN and NBC and CBS and all the news completely obsolete with bad news. Well, we really couldn't find anything bad to say today. So we have a couple of great stories. You know, can you imagine if everything was just upbeat and moving in this direction of restoration? Yes, construction is underway. It's going at a rapid, record-breaking pace. They've already laid out in 1 month the infrastructure of one nation. They're working on the next. It's going to be needed. You can imagine. What's it going to be like after the tribulation? When Jesus steps foot on the Mount of Olives, it says a man, a soul, will be as rare as the gold in Ophir. Praise God, the tribulation is only 7 years. Any longer, there wouldn't be anybody. That's what Jesus says. Those days were shortened for the elect's sake. That's Israel, because Israel's going through the tribulation. Jesus already said it. You've rejected your Messiah. Now, I will not come to you until you say, blessed is he who comes in the name of the Lord. And the prophecy is that they must go through the tribulation to get there.
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18: This week, I want to talk about how to fight against the drift. We need to fight against drifting further and further away from the truth. Think about it. Over the last 50 years, you see how culture has unintentionally and intentionally drifted further and further away from the truth. Just in the course of the last 50 years, we used to be a culture that was grounded in biblical truth, but we traded in biblical truth for personal truth. We went from reverence of God to rejection of God. We went from prayer in school to shootings in school. We went from having a biblical defined relationship when it comes to marriage to a new defined relationship of marriage based upon preference. We went from gender clarity to gender confusion. What is happening? I'll tell you what's happening. We as a nation, we as a church have drifted further and further and further away from the Bible. We wake up one day, we started on this end of the pool, opened up our eyes 50 years later, and we go, how did we get way over here? I'll tell you how we got way over there. We drifted as a church from preaching and teaching the clear biblical truths found in the Bible. And so this is what's happening. And it was no different in Timothy's day when Paul's writing to Timothy underneath the Emperor Nero. He was pastoring the Roman province of Ephesus, and the whole Roman Empire had no absolute moral truth for what was right versus what was wrong. I told you last time, Nero, sexual immorality was all over the map in Rome. Nero, the emperor, what did he do? He castrated a young boy, dressed him up as a woman, did a public ceremony, and married him as a woman. I'm telling you, from gluttony to throw-up parties to sexual immorality to mentoring people into trafficking in the Roman military, I'm telling you, it was horrendous in the Roman province. And this is what Paul is saying to his son Timothy, knowing that his life's on the line, knowing that the church has a propensity to move and drift away from the Word of God and succumb itself to the ways of this world as the new norm versus the old traditional thing called the Bible. And so what does he say to his son Timothy? Starting in verse 13, he says this, I want you to hold fast the pattern of sound words which you have heard from me, in faith and love which are in Christ Jesus. That good thing which was committed to you, keep by the Holy Spirit who dwells within you. He is saying this to his son Timothy. You got to fight drifting away from the truth by anchoring your soul in the Word of God. When your soul is anchored by holding fast to the teachings of the Word of God, It doesn't matter how hard the winds blow in your life. It doesn't matter how large the crashing waves come upon your life. When your soul is anchored in the Word of God and the storm has passed away, you are going to still be right there, bobbing, going up and down, but you are not budging because you're anchored, because this is the difference between Christianity. You want to know the difference between Christianity and Buddhism? Christianity anchors your soul. Buddhism lets you drift all over. Christianity is the way. If you want a solid life, if you want to build your life upon the rock, you got to anchor your soul in the truth of the Word of God. Amen? Paul says this, I want you to hold fast to the pattern of sound words. What does this mean? The pattern of sound words is the pattern of reliable teachings. That Paul is saying, Timothy, you know my style of preaching. There is a clear pattern of Paul's teachings. Now, Paul's saying, hey, you heard all these patterns of sound teaching. You were with me in the revival of Ephesus. You traveled with me. And so you know the pattern of teachings that I have instilled in you. Those pattern of teachings have been handed down to us and inked in the Bible. So the same pattern of teachings that Timothy had, that he heard, is the same pattern of teachings that we have in the Bible as we read it. Now, what are some of those sound teachings? What is the pattern of Paul's teachings in the Bible? We know, number one, this is a pattern in your New Testament, the supremacy of Christ. The supremacy of Christ is a sound pattern of teaching in the New Testament. There's only one way to God. His name is Jesus. He is fully God. He is fully man. He is above all principalities, powers, dominions, and authorities in both the seen world and the unseen world. Every knee will bow to him. By him and through him and for him did he create the heavens and the earth. He is above it all. And like I said, every knee will bow. It's about the supremacy of Christ. There is no other God. There's no one lifted up higher than the name that's above every other name. His name is Jesus. This is a sound biblical pattern of teaching in your Bible. Another sound pattern of teaching in the Bible is this. You are justified by faith in Jesus' finished work of Christ. In other words, you can't justify your sin. The only one who can justify you is the justifier. His name is Jesus. What does justify mean? It means declaring you the righteousness of God, not based upon your self-righteousness, but based upon Christ's righteousness. And so when you've been justified, justify never sinned. That's what that means. And that's a secure, sound pattern found in your Bible. What's another pattern of teaching found in your Bible that we're to hold on to? Anchor our souls into so we don't drift away. How about this? You're saved by grace, not by works. It is by grace you've been saved, not through works. That way you don't have a righteousness to boast about yourself, but you boast in Christ's righteousness. You are saved by grace. It doesn't matter how often you go to church. It doesn't matter how often you do your devotions, although that's important. We're going to cover that. It doesn't matter how good you are in serving in the kids department. It doesn't matter how good you are in holding your tongue and not cursing. What does it matter? What matters is this. Your works do not save you. It is grace and grace alone that saves you. You don't deserve it. Another sound teaching. What's another pattern of teaching found in your Bible? How to live a spirit-filled life. Paul consistently talks about you need to walk in the Spirit of God. Don't walk in your flesh. What does that mean? Do not walk in your sinful nature. You have two natures at war within you. When you say yes to Jesus, you have your old way of doing life, and then you have the new way of doing life. And Paul is saying this, you need to crucify the old way of doing life and submit to the Spirit of God so you can have a spirit-filled life that's filled with love, joy, peace, and patience. This is a sound pattern found in your New Testament. And Paul's saying, hold on to these teachings. Another sound pattern is this, faith and love. Galatians 5 verse 1 says this, the only thing that matters in this life is faith expressing itself through love. Now the world would say the only thing that matters in this life is your education expressing itself through reasoning. But that is completely the opposite of the Bible. Listen, God wants us to have soft hearts and a sharp brain. Don't get me wrong. but you're not going to be evaluated on your reasoning skills and on your education. He can care less if you graduated from Harvard. He can care less if you have a PhD or a doctorate behind your name. And I get it, and I value education because I have a doctorate behind my name. But in the end, all of it is rubbish. The only thing that counts is faith expressing itself through love. And he says it right here, is faith in love, which are in Christ Jesus. And so Paul is saying this, you need to ground yourself, anchor yourself, so you don't drift from the truth. We're living in an age where Christians have drifted. Oh, we are living in an age where Christians have drifted far away from the truth. And why do they drift far away from the truth? Because they haven't anchored themselves by holding fast to the sound pattern of teachings found in the Bible. We have a lot of Christians that don't believe or Billy, I'm just not sure if I'm going to heaven. The Christian who says, I'm not sure if I'm going to heaven, is the Christian that has drifted from the sound teachings of Jesus that says you're saved by grace and not by works. And so these fundamental teachings anchor our souls. God does not want you to be a wimpy Christian. He does not want you to be a beat up, I don't know if I'm going to make it, I don't know. And I get it, because sometimes we all get bruised in life. I get it, because sometimes we all feel the beat up from the floor up in life. I get it that it's hard. I get it that there's relational friction at home. I get it that there's financial pressure. I get it that you're trying to figure out what to do for your next steps with your future and the direction for God in your life. I get all that. But at the same time, God is wanting you to be anchored, strong, relying completely on the grace of God to get you through whatever battle that you're facing. Because come hell and high water, at the end of the day, He is faithful. He is your deliverer. He is your savior. He's your healer. He's your provider. It's in God we trust. Amen. And so your drift in this life begins when your devotion ends. We got to hold fast to the sound teachings in the Bible. It anchors our soul. Notice here in verse 14, he says, that good thing which was committed to you, keep by the Holy Spirit who dwells in you. What is that good thing that is in Timothy? What is it? He says, you got to hold fast to the teachings, but hold also fast to that good thing which is in you. What is the good thing? The context here is the gospel. You got to hold on to the gospel in your inner man. You got to hold on to the gospel. What is the gospel? The good thing is the good news. And what is the good news? Here's the gospel, guys. A lot of people don't know what the gospel is. The gospel is this. Jesus died for you. He rose from the dead. He's alive. You open up your door to your heart. You allow him to come in. Bam! All your sins get forgiven and you receive eternal life. This is the gospel of Jesus Christ. And Paul is telling Timothy, I need you to hold on to this teaching, that good thing which is committed to you. I committed to you to the teaching of the gospel. The gospel is not man earned. It's God earned for you. And what does he say? I need you to keep it by the Holy Spirit who dwells in you. You have the Holy Spirit dwelling inside of you. I know you can't see him. He's not to be seen other than the good works that you produce in his name. You know that the Holy Spirit lives in you. Listen, if you're a believer in here this morning, you know that the Holy Spirit of God lives in you. He's in you shouting when you're thinking about doing the evil thing. He's in there convicting you after you do the evil thing. He is there directing you not to do the evil thing. You know the Holy Spirit's voice. He tells you, don't watch that movie. Don't listen to that music. Don't engage in that break room conversation. Don't engage in watching that. Don't engage in that participation of whatever the old friends are doing in your life. Don't go down that route. Why? Because the Holy Spirit, he's in you. And he's saying the same Spirit that's in you is going to guard the gospel, but you got to partner with the Holy Spirit who's in you. So often we resist the Holy Spirit that's within us, and we go after our old nature, the old patterns that have been set. You all have trigger points to your nature. God wants the Holy Spirit to be the trigger point for your new nature. And so Paul is saying here, we got to stop drifting from the truth by holding fast to the Word of God and the gospel. Where are you at with the Word of God and gospel? When's the last time you just open up the Bible and you sit on your chair in the living room when everybody's maybe still sleeping, and you just open up the pages and you begin to read. When you do that on a regular basis, you will stop drifting from the truth. You won't wake up 50 years from now and go, what happened to my walk with God? I started off way over here strong, and now 50 years later, I open my eyes and I realize I drifted. We don't want to be Christians who drift. But number two, not only are we not to drift further and further away from the truth, but Paul is emphasizing here, I need you to fight against drifting into discouragement. I need you to fight drifting into discouragement. Listen, all of us have times where we feel discouraged. There's a lot of this, a lot in life that can discourage us. Discouragement, if you're not careful, can lead to isolation, which then leads to loneliness, which then, if untreated, then leads to depression. And it's just not a good mental space to be in. And Paul's saying this, I need you to fight drifting into discouragement because I feel a little bit discouraged sitting in this prison cell, knowing my head's about ready to be lopped off, and I'm thinking about my former friends who said they were my friends, and they were there in the good times, but now that it's bad, I can't find them anywhere. My phone's not blowing up anymore by these friends. What's going on? And so Paul himself is going into this mental space of discouragement. Notice he says in verse 15, this you know that all those in Asia have turned away from me. You know, since I got this death sentence, nobody's wanting to be associated with a man in chains, among whom are Phygellus and Homer, but it's Hermogenes. And so Paul, we don't know much about these two individuals. We know that these people were there when things were just really popping in Ephesus, when droves and stadiums were filled, literal stadiums were filled when Paul was preaching in Ephesus. And we know that these people were like, I want to rub shoulders with that guy. How many of you guys know people want to be and rub shoulders and get their picture taken next to the cool guy, the successful guy? And it's no different here. But when all hell breaks out in your life, those people are nowhere to be found anymore, are they? Nowhere to be found. He says, all in Asia have left me. Now that I'm alone in a cell waiting to die, these people don't visit me. They don't want anything to do with me because they don't want to be associated with me. Because if they're associated with me, then that means their life might be jeopardized as well for preaching a different Lord than Nero. And so Paul's like, they've all left me now that I'm in my chains. You know, the Bible says this, everyone wants to be a friend of someone who's successful. Notice this in Proverbs, wealth brings many new friends. How many guys know? They're all new. The other translation says, a poor man is deserted by his friends. And Paul right now is deserted by his friends. Paul is drifting into discouragement. But how many guys are glad that even though the people who you thought were your friends, the people who you thought were in your corner, and they're no longer there, God usually has one person. And if you think back through the Rolodex of your life, you probably have one person that you've been able to rely upon, that through thick and through thin, that one person has been there. The Bible says this in Proverbs, one who has unreliable friends soon comes to ruin, but there is a friend who sticks closer than a brother. Who is that one person? They might not be famous. They might not have a lot of money. They might be rubbing shoulders with successful people. But for some reason, they don't use you. For some reason, they don't abuse you. For some reason, when the calamity comes on your life, they're going to be like, hey, how can I help? Let's go out for coffee. Let's have a little talk. Everyone else doesn't want to be around you. But there is a friend that sticks closer than a brother. For Paul, this one person was Onesiphorus. The Lord grant mercy, verse 16. The Lord grant mercy to the household of Onesiphorus. That's another weird name. For he often refreshed me and was not ashamed of my chains. But when he arrived in Rome, he sought me out, and very zealously he found me, The Lord grant to him that he may find mercy from the Lord on that day. And you know very well how many ways he ministered to me at Ephesus. And so how do we fight drifting into discouragement? We fight drifting into discouragement by choosing our friends wisely. Are your friends anchored to the word? Or are your best friends the drifters? Is your best friend the drifter in this life where you ask for marriage advice and they're going to give you, they've drifted so far from the Bible. I mean, they're drifted way over here to Oprah. I mean, you're getting marriage advice over here and they've drifted so far from the word of God that you're not getting sound counsel. Who's the one friend in your life? Are you choosing your friends wisely? Notice what he did. He sought me out. He sought me out and he found me. Doesn't that sound like Jesus? Doesn't Jesus come to seek and save the lost, and he does it zealously? God zealously seeks you out. He says, I'm coming after you. I know you've drifted. You were like that sheep. And you wandered away, and I'm leaving the 99, and I'm going after the one that drifted away. Listen, the sheep doesn't just go, I can't wait to drift away, and neither do you in your Christian walk. You don't just drift away intentionally. Drifting is slow. It's not immediate. It's a slow process that takes time over time as the current of the world pulls you away from the truth. We fight drifting into discouragement when we stay connected to the right people. We want our friends to be godly people. The Bible says a companion of fools suffers harm. And I teach this in discipleship, and I can't tell you how many Christians end up in jail, end up addicted to drugs, end up with a horrible job, barely paying rent and all that stuff. Why? Because they chose fools for friends, and they're suffering harm. The Bible says this, if you choose your friends wisely and walk with the wise, you will become wise. Proverbs 12:26 says it this way, a wise person chooses his friends wisely. And that's what Paul did with his companion here. He chose him wisely. And so now Paul's about ready to shift into chapter 2. He gives us the final drift that we need to fight against. Not only are we to fight against drifting from the truth, and not only are we to fight against drifting into discouragement, but finally he says this, or we can allude to this, we need to fight against drifting away from our purpose in this life. We all have a calling, a purpose to influence others in this life. We all have a purpose to influence others and disciple others, teaching them to be godly. And Paul knows this. And so we're to be influencers by passing on what we receive from the Lord to the next generation. And so Paul knows this, and he's commissioning Timothy, who's younger than him, who's now the younger pastor, the emerging pastor. And Paul is saying this, I need you to hold on to the truth, and I'm going to use Onesiphorus as an example to you, Timothy, of someone who ministered to him over and over and over and over again. Notice in verse 1, chapter 2, it says this, you therefore, my son Timothy, we're talking about, it's not his physical son, it's his son in the faith. He says, be strong in the grace that is in Christ Jesus. And the things, what things? The teachings of the gospel, the sound patterns of teachings that are in the Bible. I need you to be strong in the grace of God that you have heard from me among many witnesses, and commit these to faithful men, reliable men, who will be able to teach others also. There's two things I want you to notice in this passage. The first thing is, if you want to stop drifting from your calling, is you got to be strong in the grace. You got to be strong in the grace that's in Jesus Christ. Listen, in your purpose in this life, there are going to be times where you want to throw in the towel. You are going to feel weak. You are going to feel like your talents just aren't good enough. You're going to feel like your capabilities, your education, your past experiences, you're emotionally battered, and there's relational friction, and all that stuff is causing you to drift. And Paul is saying this, it's not about your strength. It's not about your abilities. It's not about your gifts. It's not about your talents. It's not about your charisma. It's not about the strengths in your life. It's about the strength that's in the grace found in Jesus Christ. God will give you a supernatural grace. What does the word grace mean? Favor unearned. God wants to give favor. And he's saying, I need you to be strong in the favor that you do not deserve. Be strong in the favor of Jesus for your marriage. Be strong in the favor of Jesus in your work environment. Be strong in the name of Jesus, in the grace of God. God, I don't care how hard life is for you right now. There's enough grace of God to be given out to sustain you through all life's problems. Grace. I need you to be strong in the grace. I know you're scared with things in your life right now. Be strong in God's grace. He's equipped you and he's graced you to overcome every obstacle in this life that would cause you to drift from your purpose. But you got to be strong. You got to find your strength in God, not in your abilities, in God's power. Not only are you going to be strong in the grace, but I need you to pass on these teachings. What teachings? The sound teachings that I just gave to you. The sound teachings of the gospel. The sound teachings of you're saved by grace, not by works. I need you to pass these on. You have something to give to the next generation. It's not about teaching the next generation a skill. It's not about teaching the next generation a trade. It's not about teaching the next generation just how to do math and English and history. That stuff's important. But Paul is saying this, if you don't want to drift and you don't want the church in America to drift and you don't want the church in Rome to drift, then you got to pass on to them what God has given you. Yes. When you opened up the word and God spoke to you in your devotion with God, go ahead and share it with your kids. They need a model, but it's up to us as an older generation to model it.
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24: Welcome to In the Word with Pastor Mike Warren of Gold Country Calvary Chapel in Grass Valley. Enjoy walking verse by verse through the book of Hebrews with its main theme of Jesus Christ being the absolute supremacy to angels and prophets, and Christ's sacrificial death on the cross is superior to temple sacrifices. The writer encourages the Jewish followers of Christ not to return to the practices, but to trust Him, even through persecution. Now, here's Pastor Mike.
25: You know, he gives his promise to Abraham, and then we read in chapter 18, watch this, this is interesting, and this is the story of this after he appears to him. He's on his way to Sodom and Gomorrah, and he stops at the tent of Abraham, and Abraham goes and fixes a meal, and he's sitting there talking to Christ and the two angels with him. Sarah's in the tent, and he said, "And I said, I will certainly return unto thee according to the time of life. And lo, Sarah, thy wife, shall have a son." And Sarah heard it in the tent door, which was behind him. Hey, nothing has changed. Man, your wife eavesdrops on you. I want you to know that. Nothing you do is hidden. He's having a manly conversation with two angels and Jesus Christ in a Christophany, and they're out there talking about spiritual things and manly things, and then we have Abraham trying to, as it were, deal with Christ about this destruction of Sodom. Hey, if there's 50 righteous people in the city, would you destroy it for 50? How about 40? How about 30? 20? 20? 20? Can I get 20? Did you hear 20? How about 10? You know where we get that term when you yeah. Abraham, doing what his people do, doing what I do. I've got a yarmulke cap. I put it on my head when I go to buy things. I learned it from him. It's in the scripture. You never give asking price. In fact, listen, when my dad was in Israel, you know, he rented, when they were building the places for the supervision, he was an engineer for Guy Fackerson when they were building the air base there in Israel. So while they were getting everything in place, Guy F. Atkinson rented a house from an Israeli Air Force intelligence officer for my dad to stay. And so while they were getting his accommodations ready, and the guy says, "Now listen, when you go to the marketplace, don't ever give what they're asking." And my dad said, "Why?" "Because they won't talk to you after that. Because they think you're just stupid. Because they're going to start high and they expect you to go low, to Jew them down." And it's all part of their culture. They love it. And so my dad got all caught up in it. We kept getting stuff from Israel, you know, olive wood carvings of the Last Supper. Dad, why are you sending all this stuff home to us? He goes, because I like buying it. Well, why do you like? Because I get to go to the marketplace and man, we haggle. And so when he came home, we'd go to the store and he wanted to haggle. You can't do that here, Dad. They do it in Africa. You go to the marketplace, you haggle. And so Destiny comes home, goes to JCPenney's with my wife, and starts haggling over the price of some jeans she needs to buy. Do you know she got 20% off? She's got a Yonkaw cap too, you see. So this is what's going on. And so now he's telling him, now listen, in a year I will appear to you again, and Sarah will have a son. And Sarah's listening to this behind the tent door. Now Abraham and Sarah were old and well stricken in age, and it ceased to be with Sarah as the manner of woman. Therefore Sarah laughed. Now notice this, laughed within herself. But God heard it. You see, God, there's nothing hidden from him. Oh, she's going to deny it in a few moments. But God said, no, you laugh. In fact, because you laughed, your son's name will be Isaac, which means laughter. So every time you see him, you're going to be reminded that you laughed at the promises of God, yet they came true. Yet they came true. And Sarah laughed with herself, saying, after I am waxed old, I have pleasure with my Lord who is old himself. And this would seem humorous. They're well past that age of childbearing. And the Lord said unto Abraham, wherefore did Sarah laugh? Why is she laughing? And the idea is, why are you not believing what, why do you think it to be funny what God has promised? You laugh in unbelief. You laugh because you don't think it can happen. You laugh because it is so far beyond the realm of possibility that it becomes humorous. Let me ask you, what is beyond the realm of possibility with the God that we serve? What is? It's only beyond the realm of our faith to believe it, but it's not beyond the realm of his ability to do it. The Bible said God is not a man that he should repent, that he should repent, nor the Son of Man. Hath he spoken it, and will he not do it? Hath he said it, and will he not perform it? And so Sarah laughed, and it was a laughter of unbelief, too far beyond her mind to wrap around. And then saying, shall I of a surety bear a child? Really? Which am old. Watch what the response is. This is Christ speaking in this Christophany. Is anything too hard for the Lord? Is anything too hard for the Lord? We have to answer that question he's asking. Is anything too hard for him? Is anything? Hey, he spoke everything we see in the universe into existence out of nothing. He took the dust of the earth and breathed the breath of life in it and made man. He took man apart from his side and made woman. The most incredible thing for me is when I got married and we had our first child and I was there in the delivery room, it blew my mind that my wife and I had brought a living soul into this world. Is anything too hard for the Lord? Without faith, it is impossible to please him. Because when you come to him, you have to believe that he exists. He is Almighty God, creator of heaven and earth, and that he is transcendent. He stands outside of time, and he is eternal, and his will is immutable. He's the same yesterday, today, and forever. There is no shadow turning in him, and that he rewards those who diligently seek him. If you seek him with your whole heart, he promises you will find him. Is anything too hard for the Lord? And at the appointed time, I will return unto thee according to the time of life, and Sarah shall have a son. Then Sarah denied, saying, I laugh not, for she was afraid, And the Lord said, nay, but you did laugh. You did laugh. And because you laughed, your son is going to be named Laughter. So by faith, let's go back to Hebrews. By faith, Sarah, when she was past age, and her husband past age as well, conceived. And we know the rest of the story. Here comes Isaac. And God says of Isaac, this was the son of promise. This is the son that was not a work of the flesh, because when he was 86 years old, because they were looking to the promise. This is the scene here. You know, Sarah was looking to the promise. God promised her a son. And finally, when Abraham is 86 years old and she realizes he's getting to the age where this is not going to happen and I'm barren, they took Hagar. That was one of the things that came out with them from Egypt. When he went down into Egypt during the famine, not walking in faith, Hagar comes out with them, and she takes Hagar, the handmaid of Sarah, and says, here, give me a son through him. That's the work of the flesh. And of course, Abraham is obedient to his wife and produces an offspring, Ishmael, and God rejects it because it's a work of the flesh. It's a work of the hand. And God says, no, no, no, I gave you a promise. And I said that Sarah would conceive, and she would conceive by you, Abraham, and you two would become the father and the mother of a nation so great that the sands of the sea are innumerable, so they will be, and the stars of heaven, if you could count them, you could count the Jewish race. And I gave you this land by promise, and it's to your seed and your seed after it by promise. And so we have to be careful to try to help God out. And we know the rest of the story, do we not? That in due time, she conceived and she had Isaac, the son of Laughter. And then it goes on to say in verse 13, these all died in faith. You know, Jesus said, Abraham longed to see my day, John 8:56, and he saw it. When did he see it? When Jesus appeared to him there in the plains after he had rescued Sodom and the king's people from Chedorlaomer, and Melchizedek, the king of Salem, the king of prince, the everlasting, the priest of the everlasting God, comes out and gives him communion. And he saw what Jesus was going to do way off. These all died in faith, not having received the promise of the Messiah, but having seen them afar off. They were persuaded of them. They embraced them. They confessed that they were strangers and pilgrims on the earth, not vagabonds and not fugitives. A fugitive is somebody that's running away. And there's a lot of fugitives in this planet that are running away from the Lord, and the Lord is chasing them down. We're not fugitives. We used to be a fugitive. We used to be running from the Lord. But we're not fugitives anymore, nor are we vagabonds. A vagabond is somebody that doesn't have a home. It's a homeless person. And we're not homeless. We are sojourners. We are just away from home. Because in my Father's house are many dwelling places. If it weren't so, Jesus said, I would have told you, I go away to prepare a place for you. And if I go away to prepare a place for you, I am coming back to receive you unto myself, that where I am, you might be also. We're not homeless. We have a home. We're just sojourning toward that. And we're pilgrims. And a pilgrim is somebody who's headed home. We are strangers and pilgrims. We're sojourners. And because we're sojourners, we clearly declare we're looking for a city. We have a hope. We're looking for a city that has foundations, it's solid, whose builder and maker is our God, because he promised it. Thus we're like Abraham, having been called out and sojourning, we live in tents and we build altars. We're touching this world just as lightly as possible, because we see the present things rapidly passing away, and we know it's not our home. They never received the promise of the Messiah that would come and be the Savior of the world. But having seen those things afar off, they were persuaded. Are you persuaded this morning? You know, when they tried to deter Paul from going to Jerusalem, And the prophets were prophesying correctly because Paul also knew that when he went there, trouble would come. And he said, why do you break my heart? Because I'm already persuaded of something. I am persuaded that what I've committed unto him, he is able to keep against that day, no matter what I have to go through. And I know the difficulty, the Lord has shown me that. We're going to have to go through difficulty. The Lord has shown us that in the last days, you're going to be hated all nations for my name's sake. But are you persuaded that he's able to do exceedingly abundantly above all that you could ask or think? Are you persuaded?

waited that my God is able to do exceedingly abundantly. I'm not worried about it. Well, what about food? What about? Listen, if he could feed Elijah in the wilderness with a raven, he could feed me. In fact, I could go a little while without food. What do I have to fear? Fear is not from the Lord. It's from the wicked one. Fear is the enemy of faith. And we're called to walk in faith. We heard the call, and by faith, we accepted Christ as our Savior, and we were obedient and born again. And by faith, we're on this journey home, because we are not vagabonds and we're not fugitives. We are sojourners and pilgrims, and we're headed home. And we are persuaded of things we've not yet seen, but they are real to us. Having seen them afar off, having studied them and embraced them, having the Holy Spirit make those things real to us, we can say the same thing that these people said. All died in faith, not having received the promises, but they have seen them afar off by faith. They were persuaded of them by faith. They embraced them by faith. They confessed them by faith. And they confessed that we are strangers and pilgrims on the earth. We're just going home by faith. For they that say such things declare plainly that they seek a country. That word country in the Greek means a homeland, a fatherland. I'm going to the fatherland, to my homeland. This is not my homeland. I'm not an American. I'm a Christian. I'm not a Republican or a Democrat or an independent. I'm a Christian. My citizenship already exists in heaven. I'm looking for my Messiah, the King of Glory, to come and get me out of this mess and take me home. Amen? Yeah, you can applaud, because that's what's going to happen. Look around. Too many Christians have their eyes focused on the things of this life. This life is going away, and we're going home. Oh, we come back again. I've heard a lot of things going on, because there's a lot of Republicans that say, hey, we got to drain the swamp. You ain't draining the swamp. That swamp is too deep. You can't drain it. Because it's not just made up of Democrats. It's made up of Republicans and every defiled, bribe-boughten person in our government. But the swamp will be taken care of one of these days. I just probably got kicked off YouTube. The swamp will be taken, because when the King of Glory comes, he's not draining it. He's removing it. And we get to watch it. We get to watch it. And he will set up a government that'll never have an end. And he'll rule with a wrought iron from the throne of David. That's just ahead. So don't look out, look up. For they that say such things declare plainly, clearly, absolutely, that they seek the fatherland. And truly, if they had been mindful of the country from whence they came out, this world, Egypt, they might have had an opportunity to return. You know why people backslide? You know why people who once began in the faith go back into the world? Because although God at one point delivered them from Egypt, he couldn't get Egypt out of them. You might be sitting here and you are physically out of the world. At least that's your profession. But the world ain't out of you. Love not the world, nor the things that are in the world. Because if the love of the world be in you, the love of the Father is not. Jesus said you can't serve two masters. They don't coexist. Because all that is in this world, the lust of the flesh, sexual sin, the lust of the eye, materialism, and the pride of life that makes you think you're wiser than God and you know best, that you're the captain of your ship and you're the master of your own destiny, listen, is of this world. And this world is perishing. It is fading away. But they that do the will of the Father shall abide for how long? Ever. I'm persuaded. I've had Christians come to me and say, well, you know, man, I got to give up drinking. I got to give up sex and carousing and going to the bars on Friday and Saturday night to be a Christian. No, you don't have to give them up. Well, I like that kind of Christian. Oh, you misunderstand. You misunderstand. Because if you're truly born again, you don't want those things. Whom the Son sets free is free indeed. And if you're still looking for those things to satisfy you, then you're an adulterer. And you're serving the gods of this world. 48 years ago, I chose who I'm going to serve. Oh, the world still calls.
And sometimes it trips.

0: lifts me up. But it ain't in my heart. Heaven's in my heart. And it's been a sojourn, man. And I sometimes feel like Abraham. I didn't get it always right. You know, we read in Hebrews, he got it all right. You go back and read about his life. Not so much. We're not going to be able to do. Okay, well, let's just read one more verse. Watch this. They would have an opportunity to go back. But now they desire a better homeland. How many want a better homeland? How many? Listen, we're going to a place where, you know, Dr. Henry Morris figured it out, you know, calculating the population, how much of that population probably became a Christian, how big the New Jerusalem is. And he came up with a formula that says that you and I, our mansion in heaven, is 75 acres squared. You think you might have a little room? Okay. And the mortgage is paid for. You talk about a better country, no more taxes, no more repairs, no more mortgage, free, free. Oh, health insurance, out of this world. A body. Why are you looking at mine right now? A body that will never decay, and a soul and a spirit that will be in complete unity with the Father and never sin again. Where there's love and unity, where there's no more death or sorrow or pain or having to say goodbye to a loved one who's gone on to the Lord before you. And Jesus will wipe every tear from our eyes. And he's going to say to us, behold, I make all things new. Enter into your rest. Pilgrim, sojourner, your home. And will always be so. And we will rule and reign with him. So, what owns you? Are you a sojourner and a pilgrim? Well, let's read just one more verse. But now they desire a better country. That is, a heavenly one. Wherefore God, listen carefully, is not ashamed to be called their God. Because we put our trust and absolute hope in him, he's not ashamed to be called our God. Neither should we be ashamed of him. Amen? Well, Jesus said, if you're ashamed of me here on earth, then when you get to heaven, I'm going to be ashamed of you before my Father and the holy angels. I'm not ashamed of him. I tell people everywhere I go, Jesus loves you. And he has a better plan for your life than what you're living right now. You need to give your life to Christ. Because those were the words that rocked my world 48 years ago. When Dwayne Byrd at White Eagle Gas Station on a stormy night looked at me and said, listen, Mike, God's got something better for you than this. Jesus loves you. I'm not ashamed, man. I was born again a few months later. I'm not ashamed of him. I'm not ashamed of this gospel. It is the power of God unto salvation to those who believe. It's the foolishness to the world, but to those who are being saved by it, it is the power of God. I believe every bit of it. From Genesis to Revelation, even every chapter, every book, every sentence, every paragraph, even the spaces between the words, I believe it. I'm persuaded of it. I've embraced it. I know it to be the absolute truth. God's not ashamed to be called their God, for he hath prepared for them a city. He's in the process. I think it's almost done. I think I hear the Father say to the Son, hey, listen, that building that you're preparing for your bride, just one last little brush of paint here, another nail over there, and it's done. Go get your bride. We're living on the precipice of that. Are you persuaded? Do you please the Father because you're walking in faith? Have you seen these promises afar off? Have you embraced them? Because if you have, he's not ashamed to be called your God, and you should not be ashamed of him either.
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10: Good afternoon, Way of Grace. Please turn to Hebrews 8 if you're not there already. I want to sort of preface our message this afternoon with a question. Who are these things in the text referring to? Who are these things, these promises in our text referring to? If you read in verse 8 and 9, I'm going to start at verse 7. The Hebrew writer, who we believe is the Apostle Paul, he says, "For if that first covenant had been faultless, then should no place have been sought for the second. For finding fault with them," he says, we talked about what he meant by that last week. The fault was not in God's law. God's law is perfect. God's work, God's law is flawless. The fault is with us. The fault that he's referring to here is in our inability to keep it, and therefore, subsequently, its inability to save us. Because no one has ever been saved by keeping the law. We've learned that, haven't we? Right, so it's not able to save. And so he says, he goes on to say, for finding fault with him, he says, "Behold, the days come," in verse 8, "saith the Lord, when I will make a new covenant with" who? "The house of Israel and with the house of Judah." Who is that referring to? Is that some sort of separate, distant group of people that has nothing to do with us today whatsoever? I would say absolutely not. The Israel here and the Judah here that God is making the new covenant with are all of you who believe the gospel. So this text is very germane. It is very applicable. And it is speaking directly to you and I who are believers in Jesus Christ. And I hope that you see it this way to you. And then he goes on to say down in verse 10, our focus today will be verses 10 through 13. Let's get verse 10 up. Notice what verse 10 says here, the Hebrew writer. We know that historically the Apostle Paul is writing this letter to who? Jewish converts from Judaism over into the realm of grace. From Judaism, from the law of Moses over into what? The gospel of Christ. For the law came by who? Moses. But grace and truth came by who? Jesus Christ, right? So these are people who've been converted from the law over into the gospel of Christ. And he says here, "This is the covenant that I will make with the house of Israel after those days, saith the Lord." And then he goes on. The house of Israel here in verse 10 refers to those same people that we just referred to in verses 8 and 9. They are true believers. We talked about this a little bit on Friday. To be the true Israel of God is to have received an internal heart circumcision. I want to show you two verses. I want to get Jeremiah 9:25 up on the overhead. Jeremiah 9:25. And some of you are familiar with Old Testament passages where God talks about, he makes a promise that I will take out your what? Your stony heart and give you a what? That's what I'm talking about. That's referring to heart circumcision. That's referring to being a born-again child of God. That is referring to being a new creature. If any man be in Christ, he's a what? New creature. That's what it means to be a Jew, by the way. And notice God's assessment of Old Testament Israel, even under the Old Covenant, and he's speaking to people here in this context that had already received the physical mark of circumcision, that had received that seal and that cutting off of the flesh that was required by God, established between God and Abraham back in Genesis chapter 17. But God makes it clear in these two verses here we're getting ready to look at that that wasn't enough. Notice what he says. Jeremiah 9:25. Yeah, behold, the days come, saith the Lord, that I will punish all them which are circumcised with the what? Uncircumcised. Now, who are the circumcised people? We would call them the what? Jews. Who are the uncircumcised people? The Gentiles, right? God is saying that when the punishment comes, historically, this would be the invasion of the Chaldeans under King Nebuchadnezzar from 606 to 587 BC. We know that there were three deportations. God sovereignly moved upon this heathen king to come in and punish his idolatrous people who never, ever, ever kept covenant, never kept God's law. And God says, I'm going to punish you Jews right alongside the uncircumcised Gentiles. And this is such because the circumcised Jews had violated God's covenant, which essentially, ready, made their circumcision uncircumcision. That's Romans 2, verses 25 through 29. And then he says here, Egypt, we know that's uncircumcised people, right? But look at the next group. Who are they? Judah. Those are Jews, right? Egypt and Judah. And then he names off the rest of these heathen nations. And Edom. And the children of Ammon. And Moab. And all that are in the utmost corners. Right? That's Gentiles. That dwell in the wilderness. For all these nations are what? Uncircumcised. He's including the people of Judah. Well, wait a minute. I thought the people of Judah were physically circumcised. They were. But in God's assessment, and according to God's determination of what real circumcision means, he says that their physical circumcision did not constitute real circumcision. Which means to be a physical Jew does not make you a true Jew. To be a true Jew is not merely to be physically circumcised, but is to experience the internal and spiritual circumcision by the Spirit of Christ. What does that mean? Being born again and believing on the Lord Jesus Christ. Do you believe the gospel? Then you're a Jew. Then you're a Jew. Anything other than that, God does not recognize. And so he says, for all these nations are uncircumcised, and all the house of Israel, all the house of Israel are what? There you go. There you go. So your bloodline, your heritage, your pedigree, being able to trace your genealogy back to Abraham will never gain you acceptance with God. Keeping Sabbath days, observing feast days, and putting yourself up under the requirements of the old covenant will never, ever gain you acceptance in the sight of Almighty God. Only faith in the blood of Christ will. Only faith in the finished work of Jesus Christ will. I hope that that makes sense to us. So let's work our way through our lesson today. I hope you're in the eighth chapter. The title of the message is The Imperfections of the Old and the Perfection of the New. This is our title, and this is part two. So let's work our way through the first point. Point number one on your outline, the beauty and significance of the divine paralleling of the two covenants in the Old Testament. I want you to notice in our text here, if you go down to verse 10, then I want to ask you a question. I hope you're engaged with me at this time. Verse 10, it says, for this is the covenant that I will make with the house of Israel after those days, saith the Lord. I will put my laws into their mind and write them in their hearts, and I will be to them a God, and they shall be to me a people, right? The whole quote goes through all the way down through verse 12. Does anyone here know what portion of Scripture this is derived from? Verses 10, 11, and 12. It should sound very familiar to you. It's Jeremiah 31. This portion of Scripture is taken from Jeremiah 31, verse 31 through 34, which means it's in what part of our Bible? Old Testament. But guess what? This is a new covenant promise. I'm getting ready to go somewhere. So look at it with me. Go back a verse or two, if you will. Verse 8. Watch this. For finding fault with them, he says, behold, the days come, saith the Lord, that I will make a what? So verse 9 says this is a new covenant promise, but it's found in the Old Testament, under the Old Covenant. How do we work that out? Right. How do we reconcile those two things? This is how you reconcile it. There was a divine paralleling of two covenants all along, all throughout Old Testament history, running alongside the Old Covenant. There was another covenant that was running parallel to the Old Covenant. You guys with me? It was called the New Covenant. Did you guys know that? I know oftentimes we think, well, the New Covenant came when Jesus died on the cross and he says it's finished. Well, that's true. The new covenant was ultimately ratified by the shedding of the blood, brought into an everlasting being, was effectuated when Jesus said it was finished. And then from that point forward, it has been permanently established. That's true. However, the promise of the new covenant blessings runs all throughout the Old Testament. There are some important lessons that I want us to learn from. Can you guys kind of visualize that? These two lines running alongside each other all throughout the Old Testament. I'll give you an example. Do you know what the first preaching of the gospel was in the Bible? It was God himself. It was Genesis chapter 3, verse 15. When Adam and Eve sinned in the garden, God preached. And he said, I will put enmity between you and the woman, between thy seed and her seed. It shall bruise your, and thou shalt bruise his. That's called in theology the proto-evangel. You want to capture that. Write that down. The proto-evangel, which means it's the first recorded preaching of the gospel anywhere in the Bible. That's in the Old Testament part of the Bible. I could say something about that in a minute, but I'm going to try to hold off on that a little bit. But then as you move forward, the old covenant was established under Moses at about 1500 BC, right? The giving of the law, the Ten Commandments, right? Two tables of stone. You guys remember that? 1500 BC. But as you're moving throughout Old Testament biblical history, you have that old covenant that God established. And yes, guess what? You have a new covenant running alongside it. Why? And what would be the significance of God setting up an old covenant to run alongside the new covenant? I want to show you this. Go with me to your Old Testament. I want you to see this in Jeremiah chapter 31. And I'm going to say some things that might sound a little surprising to you. Shouldn't sound too surprising, but some of it will sound a little surprising. If you go with me to Jeremiah 31, please. You're turning to Jeremiah 31. This is our pointer text. When you're in the New Testament portion of your Bible, and the inspired writer says, it is written, or thus saith the Lord, dot, dot, dot. He's referring to what? A passage in the Old Testament. And what that demonstrates is the consistency, the coherency, and the harmony of the Bible. It proves that there are no contradictions in the Word. Jesus said that the Scriptures cannot be broken. It was all inspired by one mind, 40 different authors at three continents over a period of 1,500 years, but they were all ultimately inspired by one mind, one true and living God by the Holy Spirit. The holy men of God were moved by the Holy Ghost. Isn't that right? Do y'all believe that? Do you believe in verbal plenary inspiration? Verbal plenary inspiration, every jot and tittle from the beginning to the end of the Bible was all inspired. Listen, and it's all equally authoritative, the black letters and red, all equally authoritative. Okay, so that's important. Now, if you're in Jeremiah 31, and we know when we turn to that part of the Bible, we're in what part of the Bible? The Old Testament. Look at verse 31. This is what Paul is quoting. Behold, the days come. When you see that phraseology in the Old Testament, in that day, or behold, the days come, that's referring to the times of Messiah. And he says, the days come, saith the Lord, that I will make a new covenant. So that's a new covenant promise situated in the Old Testament portion of your Bible, right? Y'all see it. Okay, there's a bunch of them. I'm going to show you a couple. That I will make a new covenant with the house of Israel and with the house in Judah, not according to the covenant that I made with their fathers in that day that I took them by the hand to bring them out of the land of Egypt. What kind of covenant was that? The old covenant. It was a system of works, right? It was a what? I taught a sister last week. It was a bilateral covenant. The new covenant he's establishing is a unilateral covenant. Okay? I won't go back into the details on that. We'll keep going. Do y'all know what a covenant is? Okay, so listen. A covenant is a solemn oath or a solemn agreement between two parties that has the potential to pour out and affect a third party or more. Did everybody get that? I don't want to use terms and we don't know what we're talking about. A covenant is a solemn compact, a solemn oath, a solemn agreement between two parties that has the potential to pour out and affect a third party or more. Okay? The old covenant was made between God and Israel. The new covenant is made between God and God. Between God and God. And the recipients are the elect believers in Christ. Okay? All right. That being said, it goes on to say here, not according to the covenant that I made with their fathers in the day when I took them by the hand to bring them out of the land of Egypt, which my covenant they broke, right? They never kept it. They never kept it. Although I was a husband unto them, saith the Lord. So they were an unfaithful bride to Jehovah, weren't they? Yeah. Verse 33, but this shall be the covenant that I will make with the house of Israel. After those days, saith the Lord, I will put my law into their inward parts. I'm going to be explaining that here in a little while. I'm going to put my law in their inward parts and write it in their hearts. Under the old covenant, the law was written where? On two tables of stone. And the new covenant, they're written where? On our hearts, which used to be like tables of stone. But he takes out our stony heart and engrafts his word on hearts of flesh. That's what it means to be born again. Okay? That's one of the ways you know you're saved. You love God's word. If you still fight with God's word and wrestle with God's word and hate God's word and don't believe God's word, then you have not experienced this new covenant promise. He has not written his laws in your heart. All right. He says, I'll put my law in their inward parts and write it in their hearts and will be their God, and they shall be my people. I love that God will own us as his people. That can only happen by the blood of Christ. It's the blood of Christ that takes you and I from being enemies and adversaries to God to being children of God. Isn't that right? He purchased us by the blood of Christ and made us his own. And they shall teach no more every man his neighbor and every man his brother, saying, know the Lord, for they shall all know me, from the least of them unto the greatest of them, saith the Lord. For I will forgive their iniquity, and I will remember their sin no more. Isn't that our text in Hebrews 8? Okay, so we're going to be dealing with that, but this is, again, a new covenant promise situated in what part of the Bible? Old Testament. So the Old Testament, the Old Covenant, had been established by this time 800 years. And yet you see this new covenant running alongside it 800 years before Christ came. All right, let's look at another one. Go to chapter 32. This is a beautiful one. Stay in Jeremiah. There's another one in Jeremiah 24, but for time's sake, we'll just look at a few. Chapter 32, verse 39. This also is confirmation that you have every right to look for Christ in the Old Testament. You have every right. In fact, you are obligated to look for Christ in the Old Testament. Lo, I come in the volume of the book. It is written of me. It is written of me. So if you're in chapter 32, look at verse 39. This is another new covenant promise. God says, and I will give them what? One heart. All true believers are in agreement on the essentials. True Christians are not arguing about who the Son of God is, right? True Christians who are really born again are not arguing as to whether there's one God or two God or three gods or many gods. True believers are not arguing as to whether or not Jesus has rose again. True believers are not arguing as to how many mediators there are. There's only one God and one mediator between God and men, and it's Christ Jesus, right? Right. And all true believers believe that same gospel. How can two walk together except they be agreed? But you can only be agreed by the regenerating work of the Holy Spirit. This is why when you travel, and you know, you'll go to a different a country, and you'll meet a person from a totally different walk of life, and they don't look anything like you, and you find out you're a Christian, and you get to talking 5 minutes later, you feel like you've known them your whole life. You ever experienced that? It's really beautiful because of this new covenant promise. And he says, I'll give them one heart, one way. I can't go past that. That one way is a person. It's Jesus Christ. I am the way, the truth, the life. And no man comes unto the Father but by me, right? Right. And one way, and watch this, that they may fear me, how long? Forever. And that's why a true believer will not fall away, because God puts his fear in their heart. The fear of God comes from God. And then he says, I love this, for the good of them and of their children after them. So God gives you and I, who are new covenant believers, every reason to have hope in the salvation of our little ones, as bad as they are. As bad as they are. Right? And they're only bad because we're bad. And they got their badness from us. But we can point them to the one we went to get our goodness. And they can have that same goodness by believing on the same Savior we believe on. So you better drag your kids to church so they can hear the gospel and be saved. And in verse 40, he says here, and I will make an everlasting covenant with them. That's not talking about the old covenant. The old covenant was only designed to be temporary. This is the gospel covenant. That I will, watch this, that I will not turn away from them. Didn't Jesus say, I promise never to leave you nor forsake you? Right. To do good, to do them good, but I will put my fear in their hearts. Watch this, that they shall not depart from me. You know what God's saying? I'm not going to depart from them, and they're not going to depart from me. Is that beautiful? All right, that's how we know a true believer cannot lose their salvation. God's name is on this. God's word is at stake. If God were to make a promise that he would keep all of his children and not one could perish and one perish, that would make God a liar and a failure. That's not possible. That's not possible. So God promises to keep us. These are new covenant promises. You better cash in on that when you have those days when you wake up and you just are feeling in despair. And you feel like you have been forsaken by God. Or you're wondering whether or not God still loves you. Right? And you're struggling in your heart. Where's my faith at? Right? And when you're looking internally in yourself, you're not seeing on that particular occasion any really good, solid, fruitful evidence that you're even saved. God will allow that to happen to you from time to time, won't he? Why does he do that? Let me tell you. Because it's designed to make you not look within yourself for your assurance, but to look without yourself to Christ for your assurance. God will do that to you. And you might not feel saved, but that ain't changing what God's already said, right? That's not changing God's immutable and irrevocable and everlasting covenant and promises. Lord, I don't feel like I'm saved. So what? Christ already died for you, right? You're still on your way to heaven with your unsafe feeling. All right. So let's keep going. Let's look at another one, a couple more. We're not going to get to all of them. Go to Ezekiel 11. You can look at the rest of them in your outline when you get time. Let me at least show you one more. I'm ambitious when I prepare these. There's so many that I'm planning in my mind and getting to. But watch this. There's several in Ezekiel. Look at chapter 11. Did you know Ezekiel 11 has a new covenant promise here for you? Listen, you're not wearing God's armor if you don't know his promises. Did you know that? You're not. We talk about put on the whole armor of God, right? Put on the whole panoply. But if you don't know God's promises, you're walking around spiritually naked. If you got in trouble today, would you have a promise or two that you would be able to pull out quickly without having to think too hard? So this is helpful. I'm hoping this is helpful, that you can add these to your spiritual artillery and armor, that you will have these when your soul needs it, when you get in trouble, that you can pull out a promise that God might keep you and encourage you by it. Okay, look at chapter 11. Look at verse 19. God says, I will give them one heart, and I will put a new spirit within you. See that there? That's regeneration. And I will take the stony heart out of their flesh and give them a what? Heart of flesh. That's heart circumcision. That's what it means to be born again, and that's what it means to be a real Jew, to be a real spiritual. Can I get up Deuteronomy 30, verse 6 on the overhead? Go to chapter 34. Show you another new covenant promise. We'll do these two in Ezekiel, then we'll get back. If you're in chapter 34, look at verse 23. This is a new covenant promise. All right, is everybody in Ezekiel 34, 23? Watch what Ezekiel says by the Holy Spirit. God is speaking through him, and he says, I will set up one shepherd over them.
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0: Every Christian is commissioned to seek the lost and tell them about Jesus. Too often, though, we get preoccupied by our physical needs and our day-to-day routines, and we miss gospel opportunities that are right in front of us. Today on Truth for Life Weekend, we'll hear a wake-up call from Jesus himself. Alistair Begg is teaching from John chapter 4, beginning with verse 27.
1: We're looking for a second time this morning at what proves to be a life-changing encounter between this no-named woman from Samaria and Jesus of Nazareth. It's the intimate awareness of her details shown by Jesus that has caused this woman to be profoundly impacted by Jesus' words. After his statement there in verse 18, her perspective on him shifts dramatically. If your Bible is open, you will see that in verse 9, in the opening gambit, she says, "How can you ask me for a drink? You're a Jew and I'm a Samaritan woman." That was his identity, a Jew. Now in verse 19, she says, "Sir, I can see that you are a prophet." It's going to advance beyond this. She's going to ask the question, I think perhaps this is actually the Messiah, the Christ. And the chapter, the section of the chapter is going to end with a declaration, surely this man is the Savior of the world. She is able to say that since she understands him to be a prophet, she thinks he can perhaps deal with a question that has been in her mind. We're not going to tackle that question just now. Jesus simply explains to her that if she thinks in geographical or territorial terms, when it comes to worshiping God, she's thinking along the wrong lines. In fact, the time is coming and has now come, he says, when people will worship God in spirit and in truth. To which the lady says in verse 25, "I know that Messiah, that is called Christ, is coming, and when he comes, he will explain everything to us." And then imagine being there to process the response of Jesus. "I am Christ. I am the Messiah speaking to you now," Jesus said. "I am the Messiah speaking to you now." And as she sits, presumably processing that information, verse 27 tells us that the disciples make their return. This is not the return of the Jedi. This is the return of the disciples. They had gone off, as we discovered in verse 8, to pick up food for lunch. It was an important assignment. They took it seriously. They had made the journey, and they had now returned. If we were editing a film, we would be cutting between these various scenes as the narrative progresses, and I'll do that with you, hopefully in a way that helps to settle it in our minds. All we really need to notice in verse 27 is that these disciples, upon their return, were surprised, but at the same time silent. We now cut, and the scene cuts to the picture of the water jar left behind, and we see the back of the woman as she proceeds into town. She left her water pot, went back into the town, and said to the people, "Come out and see the man who told me everything I've ever done." Who told me everything I have ever done? Who do you think you are? Told you everything you've ever done? Yes, told me everything I've ever done. Me, little messed up me. Little go to the well by yourself, me. Little no-name woman from Samaria, me. Little friendless me. Can this be the Messiah, do you think? Now look at verse 30. It's dramatic, isn't it? They came out of the town and started to come to Jesus. On the strength of this, on the strength of this particular lady issuing this particular invitation. It's wonderful, really, isn't it? Should be an encouragement to all of us who think we're no good at issuing invitations. Certainly when it comes to explaining to people what has happened to us in terms of our Christian experience. Not all of us, of course, have a story to tell. But some who are here this morning, like this woman, have been picked up and set on the right way. And as a result of that, we have something to say. But we're often very diffident. And it may well be because we think, really, why would anyone want to listen to me? I don't think I should speak, because if I say, why don't you come to the patio, or why don't you come and attend this Bible study with me, or why don't we have coffee and let me tell you about this, the chances are no one will pay any attention to me at all. But listen, when God is at work, you'll be amazed at what happens. I'm sure this lady must have been amazed. Why don't you come out and see the man who told me everything I ever did? And people said, yeah, that's okay, we'll do that. Meanwhile, verse 31, meanwhile, back at the well, the disciples are urging Jesus to eat. You catch that, don't you? Rabbi, eat something. And then this little dialogue that follows borders on the humorous, doesn't it? Jesus said to them, verse 32, I have food to eat that you know nothing about. And the disciples began to look at one another and said, did somebody bring him food when we were away? In other words, they respond literally. They respond physically. Now look at the disclosure, verse 34. The disciples' complete misunderstanding opens up the way for Jesus to teach them this vitally important lesson. My food, said Jesus, is to do the will of him who sent me and to finish his work. Now, this is a theme which runs throughout the Gospel, certainly throughout the Gospel of John. You go back to verse 34 of chapter 4. My food, said Jesus, is to do the will of him who sent me and to finish his work. Now, keep that word finish in mind, because it is the same root that you will find if you read all the way to chapter 19 and you find Jesus upon the cross. And from the cross, remember one of the things he says. It is finished. Not a cry of despair, but a declaration of the fact that he has completed what he set out to do, namely to die in the place of sinners so that those who deserve God's judgment and his wrath may not experience that judgment and wrath, because by grace, through faith, they have come to believe in the sacrifice of Jesus, who in this moment is explaining to these disciples that food and meat and drink for him was simply to do what his Father had sent him to do. And that becomes the occasion of him saying, and I'd like you to wake up and see the harvest. Your eyes are dull. You need to open your eyes. Isn't that the phrase there in verse 35? I tell you, open your eyes and look at the fields. This is a wake-up call, not just to these fellows on that day, but it is a wake-up call to all who are the followers of the Lord Jesus Christ. Because it is a reminder to us that very easily, like these fellows, we can become preoccupied with what is mundane and miss the overarching mission to which we're called. We can actually get preoccupied with the doing of church and the way everything works and fits together and who's where and why and when, and forget the fact that Jesus is saying to us, I want you to wake up and see the harvest. I want you to open your eyes, not simply when you're in here in order that you might read the Bible, but when you're out of here in order that you might see the people. And what he's saying here is that the seed that is sown, the seed sown in this woman's life, is already bearing fruit in the harvest of the advancing Samaritans. Now, this parable of one sowing and another reaping is capable of all kinds of interpretation. Some have said that Jesus is referencing John the Baptist and his preparatory work, and now his disciples are entering into the benefits of reaping what John himself had sown. There are all kinds of legitimate ways, I think, in which we might make application of this, but it's hard not to see ultimately John chapter 12 and verse 24 in Jesus' statement. And for this, you're going to have to turn to it, otherwise it will make no sense at all. John chapter 12 and verse 23. People had come and wanted to see Jesus. Verse 23, on hearing this, Jesus replied, the hour has come for the Son of Man to be glorified. I tell you the truth, unless a grain of wheat falls to the ground and dies, it remains only a single seed. But if it dies, it produces many seeds. Now, Jesus is predicting his death, isn't he? It is only as the seed of the life of the Lord Jesus is sown in death, the death of the cross, that the fruit of eternal life may be reaped by anyone. And in an ultimate sense, it is Jesus who has done the hard work. It is Jesus who has finished the work so that we might enter into the benefits of that for which we did not sow. For we have reaped from his work eternal life. And when that takes hold of our lives, then we will understand that he intends for those who have been so changed to be the agents for change and for reaping in the lives of others. That's why last time we tried to anchor chapter 4 and chapter 3, and I invite you just to turn back one page to chapter 3, to verse 16 all over again. We said it was the most famous verse probably in John, maybe in the Bible. Look at it again. For God so loved the world that he gave his one and only Son, that whoever believes in him shall not perish but have eternal life. For God did not send his Son into the world to condemn the world, but to save the world through him. Now, there's a sense in which when you go into chapter 4, it's true in chapter 3, but it seems more graphic in chapter 4. Chapter 4, if you like, begins to give us an immediate portrait of what that means in action. What does it mean that God has loved the world? Well, it means that the message of the good news is not restricted to the Jew. It breaks the boundaries of that and bleeds over into the Samaritan world. And indeed, the harvest amongst these Samaritans is the indication, the first indication in John's gospel, of the fact of the inclusive nature of the gospel, of the universal nature of the gospel's appeal, that it is for all men and all women everywhere. God so loved the world that he gave his only Son. And that there is eternal life, as we saw in verse 15 of chapter 3, for all who believe. Now let's just underline this. God is a seeking and a saving God. That gives the lie to the notion that in actual fact, men are seeking for God, and God somehow is hiding from them. No, that's not true. Men and women today may be seeking for peace, they may be seeking for fulfillment, they may be seeking for all kinds of things, but they are not seeking God. But God is seeking them. He is the God who comes to Adam and Eve in the garden and says, "Where are you?" If we were to believe the way it is told to us by anthropologists and sociologists, it is the absolute reverse of that, isn't it? That God is away hiding somewhere, and Adam and Eve are going around the garden going, "Where are you? Where are you? I'm looking for you." No, Adam and Eve are hiding. Look at John chapter 3. What does it say? This is the verdict. 19, light has come into the world, but men love darkness instead of light because their deeds were evil. So you have these two things set side by side. Men and women hiding in the darkness, and the light of the world coming to penetrate that darkness. Here the darkness is represented in the actual experience of this no-named woman at the well, and into the darkness of her life comes the light of Jesus, which first of all is a painful light in that it shows up her dark spots. But it is

0: as in chapter 3, and disenfranchised women, as in chapter 4. Jesus does not sit at this well as an example to this woman of how she could live her life if she could only sort herself out. He does not stand before her as an example that she may begin to approximate to. What a sorry, hopeless charge that would be. The message of the gospel is that Jesus comes to live within a person so that the pattern that he has established is a pattern that is fulfilled in the power that he provides as we live in the presence that he grants. Saves people from evil and from helplessness. Saving people from the chains that tie us to our past. Providing what is necessary to live as he demands. Well, what's the point? Well, there may be a number of points, but this is the one I want to make. Since God is a seeking and saving God, those who are God's children should be about the business of seeking too. That's why he turns to these fellows and he says, wake up and see the harvest, open your eyes. I know the standard thing is 4 months, he says, but I'm telling you it's now. It's hard for me not to apply this, however illegitimately, and say some of us are waiting to get serious about this business until we get through this next phase, you know. Well, when I complete my studies, when I sell my company, when I marry my fiance, when my children are gone, when I graduate, all of these things that we think somehow or another are legitimate excuses, allowing us to sidestep the implications of simply doing whatever we do every day to the end that unbelieving people might become the committed followers of Jesus Christ. It's not necessarily that our circumstances are about to be radically altered. Perhaps it is simply that the way in which we engage in what we do is radically changed because of our perspective. Oh, look at all these lonely people. Where do they all come from? Look at all these lonely people. Where do they all belong? That's it, he says. That's what I'm on about. That's what I'm on about. If we're going to take such a commission seriously, then it will mean that we emulate Jesus in this respect. Jesus does not come with a prepackaged formula to Nicodemus or to the woman at the well, or indeed to anyone. He gets everybody ultimately to the same place, but he is masterful in the way he reaches his destination. He doesn't use prepackaged language, and he doesn't have some kind of standard shtick that he always uses as his introduction. He starts with this lady where she is. Where's this lady? This lady has got a thing about relationships, and this lady's probably got a thing about sex. This lady is a contemporary lady. She's been looking for love in all the wrong places. She's had 5 husbands. We don't know the details. She has a live-in lover. Jesus treats her with courtesy, with respect, with dignity, but he does not sidestep the issue. Go call your husband and come back. I don't have a husband. Good. Now we're going to talk about what we really need to talk about. If you and I are going to take seriously the commission, then we're going to have to be prepared to talk to people about the areas that are represented in their lives, relationships, sex, whatever it might be. And to tread the narrow path between the idolization of sex and the denigration of sex, neither of which is biblical. But to recognize that there isn't a magazine in the checkout that doesn't sell something on the basis of human sexuality. To recognize that there's hardly a day passes whereby all of the imagery that is confronting us vis-a-vis advertising is directly related to all of these things, and we live in that world. How are you going to handle this kind of woman?
1: Well, I can't believe that you've had 5 husbands. I mean, that's absolutely disgraceful. I can't, goodness gracious, 1 is bad enough. I hate to think what 5 would be like. And I would think after you've had 5, what do you got another guy in the house for? Goodness gracious.
0: What are we to do with the fellow who by his choices has taken himself completely outside the bonds of God's pattern and plan? He says he's very pleased, but he isn't.

0: Are we brave enough to exhibit love rather than hostility, or to retreat in fear? You see, we can learn from Jesus' love. There is no love like the love of Jesus. There's no love like Jesus' love. Father, your love is a faithful love expressed in Jesus. And we can learn from Jesus' language, can't we? No tribal language, no pious language, no technical language, not a bunch of jargon laid on the lady, nothing that is disdainful, nothing that is embattled, none of that at all. I don't know, but I would imagine this lady was on a quest for freedom. Looking for freedom, looking for authenticity, actually maybe trying to find what it meant, find out what it meant for her to be her. And in that respect, she's a very contemporary woman. And these are our friends and these are our neighbors. And to them we go with the good news that only in Christ is there true freedom to be found without being enslaved. And only ultimately in Jesus is there a kind of acceptance and community that will allow you to be who you really are under God while living in the discovery of His plan for your purity. And that was the woman's discovery, and with that we end. I ended by putting down my Bible, and I just sat for a moment or two, and I said to myself, I wonder if this woman ever made it to Jerusalem on the day that the sun turned dark. I wonder if this woman ever snuggled in with the rest of the brave women around the cross. It's pure conjecture on my part. But if she did, and she looked up to the cross with the women there, she would have been present to hear the end of the story, if you like. She would have heard Jesus say, "Tetelestai," it is finished. And she might have said to herself, when I told him all the sins I'd ever done, and he said, "I've got you covered," maybe this is what he meant. Can it possibly be, she would have said, that this Jesus is hanging there in shame so that I might stand here in glory? Because that's the gospel. He takes what he doesn't deserve, our sins, so that he might grant what we don't deserve. Salvation, forgiveness, freedom, hope. And it all starts with, "Could I have a drink of water, please?" And advances profoundly with this statement, "Come and see a man who told me everything I ever did."
1: 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It's called Union with Christ, The Blessings of Being in Him. In this book, Sinclair explores the phrase "in Christ." 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I'm Bob Lapine. Thanks for taking time out of your weekend to study the Bible with us. When something bad happens, do you assume it's always punishment for sin? Next weekend, we'll learn how God sometimes uses these predicaments to display His work and glory. I hope you can join us. 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
13: 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On today's episode, we want to continue our discussion, our series on the righteousness of God, what justifies us before God. And one way to look at justification of God or the righteousness of God is to look at what it is not. So look at it from a negation standpoint. Justification or being righteous before God is not working for your salvation. Essentially, we're saying as Christians that works do not save us. We don't work to become saved. However, we do work because we are already saved. And this is the different perspective between Paul and James. James says that if we say we're saved, we have to show some signs. We have to exhibit the actions of us believing in God. We have to live it out. That there has to be some tangible evidence that we're Christians. Not to gain salvation, but we work because of what's happened to us. Jesus died on a cross, and that atonement was sufficient. It saved all of us that believe in him. So if you are a Christian, we have to make sure that our actions match up with our profession. And that's what James was harping on. James was saying, faith without works is dead. It's not enough to say I'm a Christian, but yet my actions, my behavior, the things I say, the things I do, don't match up with my profession or my confession. It doesn't match up. So Paul also looks at it from a different aspect, and he's arguing that even though we are supposed to work, it's not work that save us. For we are saved through faith, and it's a gift by God, lest any man should boast. Ephesians 2:89, as I paraphrased it. For by grace are you saved through faith, not of works. It's the gift of God, lest any man should boast. Because if you could work for your salvation, then the salvation was contingent on what you did and not what Jesus did. So there's this tension in terms of this doctrine between, yes, I believe in Jesus. I know I don't have to work for my salvation because Jesus has already performed it on a cross, but yet God requires works once you're saved. So if you are a Christian, we have to live Christ-like. We have to put on the mind of Jesus. We have to walk circumspect. And our perception of what salvation is should be the same as God's perspective. So I'm now adopting the definitions that God has given us through the Bible. What does salvation mean? I need to take my own a priori biases and compare it to God's perfect standard. So if God says salvation is through grace, not of works, then I need to accept that through faith. If God is saying that Jesus' death on the cross was sufficient for all humanity, then I need to accept that through faith. If God is saying that the Christian, once they get to know God, once they have accepted Christ as their personal Lord and Savior, that they're supposed to then start living like they are a follower of Jesus Christ, then I need to accept that through faith. The problem is there's so many of us that are listening to other people that are reading false information. Too many of us are getting our theology now through social media. And that could be a problem because we don't know who these so-called ministers are that's coming up on our social media feed. They haven't been vetted, but yet many churchgoers are quick to listen to all of these noise about theology, about doctrine, about righteousness. And so we must stand firm on the word of God, which does not change. Word of God came from God, the author, written by the individuals that he chose to write it down. The Bible has been preserved and we have what they wrote. So the Bible is credible. You can believe the Bible, but more than that, we can believe the author of the Bible, and that's God. So as we go through this series of the righteousness of God, we look at chapter 6. And in this chapter, Paul continues his message of righteousness. He challenges the false beliefs that some within the church have adopted. It's wrongly believed by some that they can premeditate sin knowing that God forgives. Paul emphatically condemns this false interpretation of the scripture. He argues, shall we continue in sin so that grace may abound? Meaning, there are individuals, and many of them claim to be Christians, who attend church, but they have little problem with premeditating sin. Knowing something is wrong, they're going to do it anyway because they know that God is a forgiving God. And Paul caught this type of mindset, and he wanted to address it. Just because God is a loving God does not negate God's justice. And the way we say it now, in many circles, many individuals walk around talk about how God knows my heart. Well, the Lord knows my heart. And that's true. That is so true. God does know our heart, and he knows when we are being insincere. He knows when we are not being charitable. He knows when we are pursuing our own agendas. God really does know our heart. So when we are using excuses in order to keep us from living in righteousness, God knows that too. So when we use that term, God knows my heart, we have to be careful because he indeed knows our heart, and he knows when we are being insincere, when we are not being honest. He knows when we are not giving all that we have. He knows when we are just being religious instead of concentrating on the relationship that he desires with us. God does know our hearts. So Paul says that if we are dead to sin, then we no longer live in it. He implements this illustration of death and life to further argue his position. Due to what Christ did on the cross, the stronghold of sin has been put to death. Baptism was a ceremonial example that we went down into the water as sinners, but we rise up in the newness of life, verses 1 through 6 of chapter 6. In regards to the sanctification of believers, author Robert Gundry writes the following. He said, should believers sin in order that God may exercise his grace all the more and thus gain more praise for himself? No. Baptism illustrates death to sin and coming alive to righteousness. This kind of sanctification does not consist in self-generated attempts to keep the Old Testament law, which can give only a sense of defeat or in any human ability to surmount the demonic control of sin over human conduct. Rather, the Spirit of Christ gives overwhelming power. So if you're saved, but you have no power to resist the devil, you have no power to do what's right, then your connection to God is not what it needs to be, because in Christ, we have overwhelming power. In Christ, We have dunamis power, meaning that the power doesn't originate from us. The power comes from God, but in order for you to gain access to that power, we got to tap into God. And you may be asking yourself, how do I tap into God? Well, I'm glad you asked. Tapping into God is not mystical. Tapping into God is not it's not a superstitious process. Tapping into God can be the following. Every day that you wake up, you pray. Every day that you wake up, you read and have your devotion. Every day that you wake up, you ask God for an opportunity to put into action the things that you read and studied. And if you do that, then you're tapping into God. If you pray, if you read the word, if you study the word, if you apply the word, then that's tapping into God, because that means that you're focused on God. That means that you are waiting for God to speak to your heart, that that God is central in your life. When you tap into God, that means you don't make decisions without consulting him. That means that you put into actions the things that challenge your humanness, and you allow the Holy Spirit of God to give you power to, for you to overcome the faults, for you to overcome the blind spots that you have in your life, for you to overcome the traditions, the bad traditions that you have in your life. So tapping into God is necessary for us to get to know God's will, and for us to experience the power of God in our lives. Furthermore, Paul continues to illustrate and use illustrations concerning death, life, burial, and resurrection. In verses 5 through 11 of chapter 6, he argues this. He says, we have been united together in the likeness of his death. We shall be in the likeness of his resurrection. Our old nature has been crucified with him. Those who are dead to sin have been freed from sin. If we die with Christ, we shall also live with him. According to Paul, just like Jesus overcame the sin of death, believers are alive and dead to sin. In other words, the same power that rose up Jesus from the dead is the same power that can help believers subdue their sinful nature. So in short, the old nature is suppressed but not eradicated. So Paul reminds us that we have two natures warring inside of us, the old nature and the new nature. So once you became a Christian, the old nature was not eradicated. Even though we are Christians, the old nature is still there. So whoever you feed the most is the one that will have the power in your life. So if you feed the new man, the new woman, the new nature, that is what people are going to see. They're going to see the power of Christ shine through you. But if you still feed the old nature, and how, you may be asking, how do I feed the old nature? If you don't read your Bible like you should, if you don't talk to God like you should, if you don't put into action the things that you're reading in the Bible, you're feeding the old nature. The tendencies that you haven't given up to God, like lying and stealing and gossiping, being envious, the things the Bible warns us about. If you're still playing around with those things, then you're not going to experience the full supernatural reality that God has in store for us. Walking in newness. You're not going to experience that because you're still playing around with the old nature. Paul informs the church of Philippi to not let sin reign. Again, a unique play on words. Many of us use this word reign when referring to someone ruling a group of people, such as a country. However, in this context, Paul is using the same word to apply to sin. Sin rules the lives of those who have not surrendered to Christ. His message is, do not let sin reign in your body, because that is inconsistent with the new nature. Paul continues his admonition by further unpacking his thesis. He says the following. He said, do not let sin reign in your body. If not, you will obey the lust of the flesh. So again, Paul is saying, do not let sin reign in your body. If not, you will obey the lust of the flesh, and we don't want that. Do not present your members as instruments of unrighteousness to sin, meaning what God has given you. Don't use it for sinful things. Don't use it to glorify lasciviousness. Don't use it to glorify evil. Don't use it to glorify things that go against the will of God. So the gifts that God has given you, use it for his glory. Oftentimes people will ask me, well, what type of music should I listen to? And my response is, listen to the music that brings you closer to God and not the flesh. Well, what type of book should I read? Read the books that brings you closer to God and not further away from God. What type of friends should I have? Close friends should be people who can give you godly wisdom and bring you closer to God. And those that don't, you can still love them, but love them from afar. Witness to them. Show them the way of Jesus Christ. So our goal in life is to find out what the righteousness of God is all about and pursue it and try to live it through grace. So again, Paul calls them slaves of righteousness, those that do not practice the law of grace. Paul presents his letter in a way which would force his readers to think in the same manner or zeal that they use while in sin, they should place at least the same efforts in serving God. They were once slaves of sin, but are now slaves of righteousness. I love that. I'm a slave of righteousness. I'm not asking to be let out. I want to be in Christ. I'm in him for life. Paul often says that he's a prisoner of Jesus Christ. And I love that, that reveal as well. Following the law that led to moral lawlessness, right? Because the way that the Jews interpreted the law only led to more lawlessness. Conversely, the law of righteousness will lead to more holiness. And that's what Paul is promoting. Holiness. The word holy means set aside for God to use. So as Christians, when we say we're holy, doesn't mean that you don't make mistakes. Doesn't mean that you don't fall into sin at different times. It just means that when we mess up, God is faithful and just to forgive us of all our wrongs. And we still get up and we continue to thirst and pursue righteousness. So Paul concludes his chapter with a familiar Christian verse. He alerts the readers concerning the reality of sin. For the wages of sin is death, but the gift of God is eternal life through Christ Jesus, our Lord. Romans 6:23. Oh, what a beautiful verse. For the wages of sin is death, but there is a gift of God through Jesus Christ, our Lord. And in chapter 7, Paul elaborates on the issues of extrication from the law. We've been extricated. In order to argue his point, he gives an example that can be understood by his readers. Paul argues that in Jewish customs, based on their interpretation of the law, when a husband is living, the wife is bound to him until he dies. That was Jewish interpretation of the law. In the same way, their former view of the law is dead and it's permissible for them to get married to Christ. Paul continues his talk about how the old interpretation of the law was impotent against sin. In short, he argued that the old interpretation of the law could not deliver anyone from sin. Furthermore, he wanted his readers to get a clear understanding of having two natures. Paul informs his listeners that there is no such thing as sinless perfection. If sinless perfection is defined as never committing a mistake or transgression, then this view is incorrect. Verses 8 through 12 of chapter 7. Paul let us know that even he struggled at times. There were times that even he struggled with making the right decisions. Paul let us know that the old nature was not eradicated upon accepting Jesus Christ. It's still there, just like I said before. However, living in righteousness causes the old nature to become anemic and impotent. This chapter concludes with good news. According to Paul, we are able to overcome the struggles with the old nature through the power of Jesus Christ. Believers can overcome if they choose to adopt the law of God, the law of grace, the law of righteousness. This is what Jesus is offering to all of us. There is a law, the law of grace. For by grace are you saved through faith. It's a gift of God, not of works, lest any man should boast. So we're saved by God through faith. And in that salvation process, there is a type of living that is incumbent upon all Christians to engage in. Now that I'm a Christian, what should I be doing? We should be thirsting after righteousness. We should be desiring to live the way Jesus wants us to live. We should be anxious, and I'm talking about the good type of anxious to hear the next thing from God. So as a Christian, this is how we grow. Paul used the illustration between babies and adults, and he talks about how as babies, we have to give babies milk. But for adults, adults can chew meat. So we shouldn't remain as babies. We should be growing. If I'm in Christ any length of time, I should be growing into adulthood. I shouldn't be in church 10, 15, 20, 30 years and not even know where the book of Malachi is, not even know where the book of Revelation is. I shouldn't be in church for 20, 30 years and not know basic doctrine. I should not be in church for 10, 15, 20, 30, 40 years and still not be able to lead someone to Christ. So when we become children of God, we pick up godly habits. We pick up godly appetites. And that's what Paul is trying to get us to understand, is that there is a righteousness of God incumbent upon all believers. So holiness is not reserved just for pastors slash elders. Holiness is not reserved just for the deacons. Holiness is not reserved just for the Sunday school teachers. Holiness is expected of all Christians, from the back pew all the way up to the pulpit. Holiness is expected from all of us. So just like you know your social security number, just like you know your birth date, just like you may know the name of your parents, we must know the things of God. And that's what Paul is talking about. There's a way of living, and that's abundant living. And abundant living runs us straight into the righteousness of God, which comes under the law of grace. Well, I pray that this episode has been a blessing to you. We continue to pray for all of you that listened, and we ask that you keep us in prayer. And as you all may be aware, this radio show and our ministry is supported by those who believe in the promotion of sound doctrine. 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Remember to do for the truth what so many people do for a lie. God bless.
12: 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And remember, Titus 1:9 says, "Hold firm to the trustworthy message as has been taught, so that you can encourage others by sound doctrine and refute those who oppose it." 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
0: 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Learn what God is doing in our churches and communities, testimonies, areas of challenge, opportunity, transformation, and the exciting hope that we have in Jesus Christ. Now, here's Pastor Lance with today's guest.
1: Welcome, my friends, to the program. I have a brand new friend here to introduce to you that I'm getting a chance to meet him just for the first time, and you're going to get a chance to meet him right along with me. And who I'm talking about is the brand new senior pastor of the Gathering Place in Folsom, and that is Matt Klosterman. Matt, Pastor Matt, welcome to the program.
11: Thanks. Great to be here.
1: So we're going to get to know each other, and I want to know everything about you, right?
11: Okay.
1: We have way too many things that keep overlapping. So I shared with you as you walked into the studio. Your church is at the end of my street, so it's walking distance. Every time we walk past it, and that little Starbucks I have to go by every day.
11: Right.
1: So anyway, you're over by the Goodwill and all that stuff. So if you're at, all of you that are listening, there's Folsom Boulevard and there's Blue Ravine Road. And so that is a major cross street. Once you go in there, it crosses down through what's called Coventry. So Natoma Station Road, all those different places, you're going to be right there. So anyway, if you are in the Folsom area, we're going to be talking about a church right next to you. And Pastor Matt's been there. When this program airs, we're still going to be within the first 4 months. So first 4 months of him being installed there as the pastor after a pastor transition at the church. So we're going to find all that information out. But the first thing I want to find out about you, Pastor Matt, is just kind of childhood, right? Like, you came out of the womb with a collar on and you instantly became a pastor. No, probably not. Yeah. So can you help us out a little bit on your history?
11: Sure, yeah. So I was raised in a Christian home. We went to church every Sunday, and we're very familiar with the Bible. And so we did that from basically 4 years on, four years old on. I remember saying yes to Jesus, going to church each Sunday, but really never made it my own. And in the midst of all of that, I became a teenager, and I really encountered the Lord for the first time in my teenage years. I joined a small group, and at that small group, we learned for the first time you can know God as a friend. You can have time in the secret place with Him. You can encounter the power of the Holy Spirit in the here and now, and operate even in the gifts of the Spirit as well. And so that was when a light bulb switched on for me, and I was like, you know what? I want to give the rest of my life. After I encountered the love of God in my teenage years, I want to give the rest of my life to knowing Him and making Him known. And that's when I sensed the initial call to ministry.
1: Yeah. Where was this?
11: This was in Danville, California.
1: So Danville's kind of born and raised.
11: Yeah.
1: Because ultimately you ended up getting called into the ministry, and that was at The Rock, yes, in
11: that's
1: Danville.
11: Right.
1: How old were you when you first entered that ministry?
11: Probably about 25.
1: Okay. Yeah. And that was after you had to do different schooling and education along the way. We all kind of end up at some different places. Now, the Rock Church is Foursquare. Is that correct?
11: Correct.
1: And the Gathering Place is Foursquare?
11: It is, yeah.
1: Yeah. So and this is something that nobody cares about except me. So Matt's pretending to care, just side note, in case you were looking, in case you could see inside the studio, he's pretending to care. So my mom was born in Illinois, and they were part of the Foursquare denomination. And when their pastor moved to California, they followed the pastor out here. So I was raised early on between the Foursquare and Assembly of God denomination, and then ultimately ended up in a Calvary Chapel vibe, and then went through a covenant and became the pastor of a former Baptist church. Anyway, I'm a Bapticostal mutt,
11: yeah.
1: And so just letting you know, there's a lot going on here. So understanding the Foursquare denomination and understanding the fact of the Holy Spirit's presence is such a big deal to me that in my life, I can't see it another way, right?
11: Right.
1: And so that's a big part. We don't need to go into the whole history of the Foursquare, but just letting everybody know that is something you were born, raised in, then served in for kind of a really long time. Can you tell us what you did at The Rock for 12 years?
11: Yeah, a little bit of everything over the 12 years. Like anybody knows that's been at a church for a long time, you kind of bounce around different roles.
1: Yeah.
11: From the Connect team to overseeing security team to eventually, you know, becoming a licensed pastor and getting to preach a little bit, then joining the executive team. And And the tail end of my time there on the executive team was really creating theological manuals related to different ministries to help walk out healthy expressions of these ministries using biblical language in a biblical way. You know, because there's a lot of traditions of man. We think of Catholicism being tradition heavy. Well, there's also a lot of traditions that can creep into the charismatic and Pentecostal world based on ideas of people. And so I really have a passion of going back to Scripture. What does the Bible say about this XYZ ministry? And how can we walk it out to be biblically faithful and healthy as much as we can? And so so that was the tail end of my time at The Rock, was developing theological manuals and heavily involved in pastoral care for the people of the church.
1: By the way, if you're not called to that kind of stuff, building theological manuals sounds so boring. And I find it's fascinating. I mean, like, to me, it's like a kid in a candy store.
11: Yes.
1: I'm like, you got to build theological. I love that. You know, and I'm nerding out on that stuff, but everyone else is yawning and going to sleep. Right. So anyway, sounds awesome.
11: It's fun.
1: To me. Ultimately, you ended up at Asbury. Theological seminary, which is in Kentucky, and that's more on the Wesleyan side, right?
11: Correct. Yeah.
1: Yeah. Talk to me about that a little bit.
11: Yeah. So I did some theological training in my past, but I really felt called to get the Master of Divinity degree.
1: Wow.
11: And I felt drawn to Asbury. Others I've known of have had good experiences there. There's also a few of the professors there that I really respect, such as Craig Keener and people like that. That are brilliant theologically and yet have that value we're talking about of openness to the things of the Spirit. They're continuationists.
1: Amen.
11: But can undergird that with theological clarity.
1: 100%.
11: Which is extremely helpful. And so having that value, I was really interested in being a part of that program. So I spent about 5 years there, did remote work, and then was on campus about once a week for per semester.
1: Yeah, one of the things that we refer to Bridgeway as, where I'm serving for a long time, is that we're a Word and Spirit church.
11: Yeah.
1: And that's that hardcore Bible theology, solid, and also the presence and ministry of the Holy Spirit, and having those two blended together. And I think that's what you were craving and looking for.
11: Exactly.
1: I think that's really, really, and Craig Keener, obviously, super smart person.
11: But very smart.
1: Anyway, it's nice to be around greatness.
11: Yes, very much.
1: So you finally receive a call, and how did that come about? Because you were in Danville, and all of a sudden you're in Folsom, and I would assume it's denominational? I mean, in terms of where you got the call from, how you even knew that there was an opening.
11: Yeah. So I was approached in December, actually, by our senior pastor, and he said, "Don't read into this, but have you ever considered
1: leaving
11: being a lead pastor?" Yes, leaving my church. No, he's like, "Don't read into this, but have you ever considered this?" And I said, "Yeah, I've considered it." So he's like, "Well, pray about this. There's an opening in Folsom at the Gathering Place Church, and I think you'd be great for it." And so I prayed about it, and this is something I had prayed about for a long time in my 12 years there, and even beyond that. Into my teenage years, really feeling the call to pastor a church, but not knowing how or when or what. And throughout the years, just praying, and the Lord kept saying, "Be faithful with where you're at, because in a moment I can change everything."
1: Amen.
11: And don't shortcut the process of preparation. And I heard that so many times that I'm like, I think this is just my own brain at this point.
1: Yes.
11: But it was true, and I'm so grateful that I didn't jump the gun.
1: Yes.
11: And try to force something to happen, but waiting on the Lord. And this was just such a right timing and just such a great fit. And the people of the Gathering Place are incredible people of just character and love and kindness. And so I'm very grateful for that calling. So we prayed about it in December, and then we jumped in and got installed as the lead pastors in February of this year. So.
1: Wow. The Old Testament passage that when it's the right time, the Lord will make it happen.
11: Yeah.
1: That kind of concept. When you come into a new scenario, there's especially a scenario maybe that you weren't part of the transition. You're coming in a bit cold, right? That because there's a variety of different ways church succession happens. Some are more abrupt due to challenges. Some are more slow roll. You got this pastor who's mentoring you, and he's handing off everything. You know, and then you know everything as you're coming in. This was a bit more abrupt in the sense that you're now on a learning curve. And the learning curve is, who is this congregation? They seem beautiful and wonderful. I don't quite know their gifts yet, right? So I'd love to know that. I would love to know, I've gotten a kind of a quick check on the state of the church, right, financially and all that stuff. Now I got to come up to speed on that. But there's, I think also there's usually sometimes in an abrupt adjustment, there's some healing that needs to occur, whether that's for staff members or for congregants. And so it feels like you just come there and there's this big full plate of, wow, I have a lot to do. But outside of that, there is, I hope, a Holy Spirit-inspired giddiness of, oh, Lord, we get to create something together.
11: Right.
1: And I think that's so sweet. So can you share with me maybe a few of those insights of things that you and the Lord talk about, you and the Lord dream about? I don't know whether or not you created the vision statement fresh or if that's one that you inherited, but if you could talk through some of that.
11: Yeah. So through a process of prayer and seeking the Lord, there's a new vision for the church that we established a few months back, and we just came through a teaching series on this vision, and it's threefold. It's to love Him fully, to follow Him closely, and to proclaim Him boldly. And that really encapsulates where we're going, and ultimately it's just Christianity 101.
1: Sure.
11: Love 100%. Him fully. Yeah, it's the first great commandment. You know, love the Lord with all your heart, soul, mind, and strength. And really it's not, and I read a commentary on that, it's not to split us up into 5-6 different parts. It means love Him with the entirety of your being.
1: Yes.
11: Love Him with all that you are. And so that's one thing we're really emphasizing right now is holistic love for Jesus, not just loving Him with our minds, not just loving Him on Sundays, not just loving Him spiritually, but loving Him with how we take care of our bodies, loving Him with how we engage in relationships, loving Him in our emotional health. Mm-hmm. And so we're calling the congregation and some of the core leaders of our church to that as well right now, taking Him through a book, Emotionally Healthy Leader, Pete Scazzaro. It's a great book. So that's the first part of the vision. Following him closely is all about obedience to Jesus, loving His word and living it, not just being hearers of the word, but doers of the word. And the third, proclaim Him boldly, is obviously the Great Commission, but not just the Great Commission of preaching the gospel, but also standing with confidence because of theological clarity into Scripture, so much so that we can have confidence to not waver in our devotion to Jesus and our stance on the main and plain of the Word of God in the midst of pressures of our culture, pressures from family members and friends, but knowing the Word and having confidence enough in it to stand without compromise. And so we're really instilling those values and that vision in the church right now. But as I pray about this kind of initial journey at the Gathering Place, I keep going back to, and the Lord keeps highlighting this idea of just laying that solid foundation again, just coming back to not trying to rush things, not trying to rush growth, but to make the foundation really solid, really healthy. And that's why we're bringing in the core leaders right now, and just we're walking them through. And they're already incredible people that have great depth in the Lord. But really just focusing on that foundation, becoming very healthy, and we feel like that's already happening. And I see hope coming alive in people again, and vision coming alive in people's eyes again, and we're really excited for what the Lord's doing.
1: I'm super excited for you. The voice that you've been listening to is Matt, Pastor Matt Klosterman of The Gathering Place in Folsom. So if you want to know more information, no matter what, you can go to TGP, that's going to stand for The Gathering Place, side note, TGPChurchFolsom.com, TGPChurchFolsom.com. It also occurred to me that you are my polling place. Anyway, I keep having all these connections.
11: That's amazing.
1: Why was I last there? Oh, that's right. It was a polling place. Okay. I don't know if you still do that, but anyway. So when we're talking about Pete Scazzaro, so there are a couple different leaders that have been out in the place that really resonated with a lot of different people. There's things like the the hurriedness. What's the name of that book?
11: Ruthless Elimination.
1: Ruthless
11: of Hurry.
1: Elimination, yeah, of Hurry.
11: That's a great one.
1: So you have these different books that have come out in the last maybe 10 years, and they just kind of resonated with everybody. And some of those are by Pete Scazzaro. And the Emotionally Healthy Leader, the Emotionally Healthy Believer, that kind of stuff. That type of work is what I love so much is the healthy church. Not necessarily the biggest church, not necessarily... I don't think we're supposed to always be as fancy as much as we are to be faithful. And for you to say, you know what? I don't know what God has next year. I don't know what God has in the future, but I do know I want to build on a solid foundation. Can we please go back to the basics and relay it? Because in a sense, I'm not so sure we ever should get too far away from the basics, that you got fish feed worship. Every church has got to evangelize,

0: 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And I think it's really, really exciting. Again, we're talking about the Gathering Place in Folsom. If you want to know more information, go to TGP Church Folsom, TGP as in the Gathering Place, TGPChurchFolsom.com. Find out more information. Side note, your services, I assume, are on Sunday.
1: Sunday at 10:30, yes.
0: Sunday at 10:30, not too far from Blue Ravine and Folsom Boulevard. If you're looking for some cross streets, you can go over there. There is also a Toyota repair service and a workout place over there.
1: We got it all.
0: Yes, absolutely. And a little child's gymnastic place. Okay. Anyway, I'm going to just let everyone know what's exactly on your street. Now, I wanted to kind of get into... some of the things that I think you had a heart for is we talk about how much many of us have been hurt with church hurt. So there's a book out there that when one of my pastors read it, he said, well, now I want to throw up. And it was Bully Pulpit. So Bully Pulpit talks about church wounds and church hurts. And it makes you so unsettled because you know it's true. You know so many people are wounded and you know... it breaks your heart because it occurred in a place that should have been safe from a person that should have been safe. And I understand we're all broken. I also understand there's higher accountability for those of us that are in leadership in the church. So we do get busted extra, and rightfully so, because I think the wounds are different and they're heavier. It's almost like wounds from a parent are different than wounds from a stranger.
1: Right.
0: And so can you share a little bit just briefly with us on that concept of helping someone heal and understand, wow, maybe I've been hurt by church stuff.
1: Yeah, I mean, church is supposed to be a safe place, like you said. It's a place to come and heal and encounter the power of God in the gospel and be transformed and be changed and be restored from the hurts of life. Unfortunately... a lot of leaders in the church, and I've observed this personally, and a lot of my the ones I've looked to throughout the years,
0: yes,
1: have come now to be in a place of compromise or exposure or being in a fallen state morally, and that's hurt me personally. And so I've had to go through my own grieving process throughout those years of disillusionment and disappointment, discouragement related to my leaders that I looked to and trusted. But it also sent me on a journey of what is a healthy leader look like, you know, reading books like A Church Called Tove or When Narcissism Comes to Church or Bully Pulpit, like you said, or Something's Not Right by Wade Mullen. These books are all extremely helpful because I think there's been a lot of leaders that only pursue spiritual health, which is good, but to the neglect of emotional and relational health. And I think when you do that, eventually your brokenness will catch up to you,
0: yeah,
1: you know, and I think the main point of the book that we're going through now with our church is, You either go through the temporary pain and inconvenience of dealing with your brokenness and talking to somebody about it and working through it with the Lord and maybe even with a Christian counselor. You work through it now, or you're going to work through it eventually, but it's going to come in a blow up where you're going to probably hurt yourself a lot more and a lot of people around you in a leadership setting. And so it's worth it to do the hard work now and dive deep into some of these wounds of the past and brokenness and our maybe inability to understand how to function in a relationship in a healthy way and deal with biblical conflict resolution and really go on that journey together. And so that's what we're really wanting to emphasize at the Gathering Place Church is how do we resolve conflict in the biblical way? What does the Bible even say about conflict? You know,
0: yeah,
1: resolution, Matthew 18, confronting and talking about it outright. There's that principle. There's also a principle about overlooking an offense. You know,
0: yep,
1: if we're easily hurt and offended, maybe the Lord's inviting us into that end of the spectrum. So whatever it is, I'm just going on that journey with the Lord, just admitting, hey, man, I got some stuff going on inside of me. I have some brokenness with the past, from the past, and it's not going to do any good just ignoring it. I have to deal with it, or it will come up eventually and cause great pain to myself and others.
0: Yeah, I want to flip that coin for a second because everything you said is 100% legit. Now, we should probably stay on your side of the coin a lot. There is another side I was just talking with a leader yesterday about, and that is for those of you that have been wounded by leaders, there's a couple things because I just did a whole series on deconstruction of faith and the cost of it. So I just want to give all of you an encouragement. Number one, God didn't fail you. Now, I'm sad that his people did. And I will likely fail you to some degree as well as a leader. But here's what I think is also important to understand is that we are ultimately in church seeking the Lord

0: Even if our leaders don't do great, we're actually all pursuing. There's one head of the church. His name is Jesus Christ. All pastors work under him. And so, again, the whole church isn't wrong. That leader had fallen into wrongness. But then the last thing that I'll encourage you on is, because they were in error in one way and not following through on it, does not mean everything that they've said is negated. There are tremendous books out there that have blessed a lot of people, and all those leaders have fallen. And it doesn't stop the truth, because I think what we forget is that if anything truly resonates with us and is transformational, it is actually the Holy Spirit going through a human being. So the book was still written by the Holy Spirit. The leader happened to fall, and so you lost respect for them. But please don't allow all of it to deconstruct all the way through, because Jesus is still on the throne, and you're still safe and secure in his arms. And I'm so sorry that you have been wounded. I'm so sorry that you've been hurt. I know I have hurt people from my own pulpit throughout the history. I've been there 29 years. It's a really long time. And I'm sure I've hurt different people in different ways. So I apologize both on my behalf and everybody else. But again, we are for most of us, we are really trying to do our best. And we're a little bit nervous about it, too. So we only have about 3 minutes left of the program. And I just wanted to highlight, is there anything for if somebody is saying, you know what, I'm kind of newer in my faith. I don't really have a home church. And I'm kind of in the Folsom, Rancho Cordova, Orangeville area. And I would just love El Dorado Hills, right? And I would love to just kind of maybe do something fresh. Is there something that they need to know in terms of getting plugged in at TGP?
1: Well, we just invite them to come again 10:30 on Sunday mornings. You'll be greeted with love. And that's one thing that a lot of new people say when they come to the Gathering Place Church. Man, I just feel like everyone's so genuine. They just love so well. And so come on over to our church 10:30 a.m. on Sundays. You'll receive the love of the Lord through the people of God. You'll hear biblically sound teaching. But also we'll give room for the Holy Spirit to move. And so if you're looking to encounter the Lord, and receive biblical clarity and just be a part of a loving community, we would love to meet you and get you plugged in.
0: Yeah, any information that you want to know, whether that's about service times, whether about directions or anything else, even in terms of, I would imagine there's a little, maybe an about us stuff on the website.
1: Yes.
0: Right? That's going to be TGP Church Folsom, TGP for the Gathering Place, tgpchurchfolsom.com. You can always look that up. And also just realizing that's going to be at 10:30 a.m. on Sunday mornings if you want to go on over there and check them out. And then just a last encouragement as we're kind of winding things up, and that is I just want everyone to know that the reason why I think that God had you check in on the program today is maybe just a reminder that we can go back to the core. And so many times when we start to get a little bit confused, a little bit shaky, a little bit frustrated, we got to center back down, I think, hide under the shield of faith sometimes and just begin to get back and say, hold on, Jesus loves me. This I know. The Bible tells me so. And really dive in and say, can we start all over again, Jesus? If I could just be a child in your arms, I want to be before I do, but I want to know you and know you deeply. I'm so thankful that all of you joined us on the show today. Once again, we were talking with Pastor Matt Klosterman, the brand new installed pastor of the Gathering Place in Folsom. 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
3: 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Conflicts rage. Lives are lost. The news is inundated with updates. Issues are turned inside out, angle upon angle scrutinized. In the midst of opposition to war, we can all agree. 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
15: And the final part of this sermon series is this. It's the third part of our vision, is to proclaim him boldly. to the world around us, to proclaim him boldly. Let's read the verse for today, and then we'll talk through it. Peter's speaking here in 1 Peter 3, 14 through 15. He's talking about the opposition that people are facing for their faith. How many of you know we have some opposition as true believers in our culture today, especially globally, but even in our culture? And he says this, "But even if you should suffer for righteousness' sake, you will be blessed. Have no fear of them, nor be troubled. But in your hearts, honor Christ the Lord as holy, always being prepared to make a defense to anyone who asks you for a reason for the hope that is in you." But there's a final part. "Yet, do it with gentleness and respect." Do it with gentleness and respect. So let's break this down, this verse. There's a couple parts that I want to hit today. But the first part is the need for boldness. These people were being opposed for their faith. And I guarantee you in this life, you have a need of boldness because you will be opposed for your faith. And it's not necessarily going to look like it looks like in the Middle East. You might not have your life threatened. But there is pressure that comes against you, is there not? Think about when you go to family gatherings. Think about Thanksgiving. Think about Christmas time. When you're around relatives that don't believe like you believe. And when Christ comes up and when faith comes up, it can be a controversial topic. And you can experience pressure to compromise the truth of the gospel. You can face pressure to compromise the truths that we find in Scripture. And in the midst of that pressure, we have a need of boldness. Let's look at the first pressure, that compromise, the compromise of the gospel, pressuring us to embrace another gospel. Galatians 1, verse 8. It says, "But even if we or an angel from heaven should preach to you another gospel contrary to the one we preach to you," the apostles preach, "let him be accursed." How many of you know there's a lot of other gospels, even in our culture right now? There's a gospel that says all roads lead to God. There's a gospel message that says you can get to heaven and you can be good enough for God if you just work hard enough at it. There's a million other examples that we could think of distortions of the gospel of Jesus Christ, and that why it's so essential to get the gospel right is the gospel is the power of God unto salvation. It has eternal implications for us and for those around us, doesn't it? Why? Because we hear the word of God spoken. Romans 10 talks about this. We hear, and faith comes by hearing. And hearing comes by the proclamation of the gospel. So we're saved by faith, but faith is born when we hear the gospel, but we have to hear the true gospel if we're going to have faith and be born again. Amen? But there's a lot of distortions in our culture today. There was a story a couple Sundays ago. I think it was on a Sunday. My wife and I were out on a date night, and we were walking around the Palladio, that outdoor shopping center. We had a nice dinner. We're going to walk around, just explore some shops. And all of a sudden, these two guys came up to us. And they were dressed like they're always dressed. And there were two Mormons. They approached us and they said, "Hey, excuse me, do you have a minute to talk?" And we were just kind of on our mission and we're sharing about our beliefs and about Jesus. Are you religious? Are you spiritual? And so I was like, "Yeah, I would say a little bit. yes, I am." And so we get into this conversation and I start to ask them questions. Like, what do you think somebody has to do to get to heaven? Like, what is your view on that? What does somebody have to do to get to be with God forever? What do you believe happens after death? And we get them talking, and they share the essential beliefs of Mormonism. Well, you know, we're saved by works and by grace. We believe that, you know, people either go to the celestial or the telestial region of heaven in the afterlife. There's a higher level. There's a lower level. And, you just got to basically be a good person and you'll get there. And I said, "I would love to share with you what the Bible says about that," you know? And so we get into this conversation And I say, you know what? The teachings of Mormonism, I said, the problem, guys, is the teachings of Mormonism directly contradict the teachings of Scripture. According to one teaching from one of the presidents of the Mormon Church that was also taught by Joseph Smith, he has this popular statement that says, as man is now, God once was. As God is now, man may become. That's a teaching of Mormonism. That God was once a human being, and he became divine. And we all, as human beings, can go on and become divinity. And I said, if Jesus was ever not God, he was never God. And they're like, well, you know, yeah. So we get into this discussion. And I said, another teaching, 2 Nephi 25, 23. Who knew we would quote the Book of Mormon today, right? It says, we're saved by grace after all that we can do. And I said, the problem, guys, is your doctrines contradict the clarity and the truth of the gospel of Jesus Christ. It contradicts Scripture. And aside from all of that, there's a teaching in Mormonism that the Bible's corrupted, that the Book of Mormon tries to correct the corruption. I said, this is the most historically accurate, reliable document that we have. Over 5,700 manuscripts in the original Greek language, with the earliest within 20 to 50 years that they were actually written down. It's the best documented historical document that we have. So it hasn't been corrupted. Scripture hasn't. And we're saved by grace through faith alone. Our best deeds are like filthy rags to God. And we're just having this discussion. I said, guys, it's by grace through faith. Jesus loves you. He wants you to believe the truth. But we do not believe the same thing. But that's the pressure that we're under as a culture, to just kind of agree that we all, kind of all roads lead to the same God. Even if you take this road and I take that road, even if Mormonism and Christianity are different, they both lead to the same way. And unfortunately, it's the verse that we read from Paul. If anyone preaches a different gospel, let him be eternally, Paul uses strong language, cursed. Why? Because it's related to our eternal salvation. So there's pressure toward another gospel. There's pressure to water down the truth. But what's the solution? Well, 1 Peter 3:14 calls us to not have fear. In the midst of this pressure, in the midst of the pressure to compromise the gospel and to compromise what the Word of God says, Peter says, have no fear of them, nor be troubled, but in your hearts, honor Christ the Lord as holy. Now, what's he getting at here? What's he implying? Well, this is a reference to Isaiah chapter 8, verse 13. It's the same concept. And Isaiah 8 says this, but the Lord of hosts, him you shall honor as holy. Let him be your fear. Let him be your dread. See, Peter is reflecting this idea from Isaiah that says, honor the Lord as holy in your hearts, which means we have the fear of the Lord and not the fear of man. If we fear the Lord, we will not fear what people think. Amen? But we often have that switched up a little bit. We don't have this fear, which is not necessarily terror or being afraid, though sometimes in Scripture it is. But what the fear of the Lord is implying is this reverential awe of God, this respect and this honoring of who he really is in his holiness and his righteousness and his power and his majesty. And we're honoring him and trembling in worship and honor of who he is. That's the fear of the Lord. And when we have this awareness that God's eyes are on us, when we have this fear of God, it liberates us from what people think about us, to where we won't have to compromise the truth of the gospel, because that's ultimately why we compromise, either a lack of clarity or fear of what people think, fear of not rocking the boat. And in that moment, as these Mormon guys come up to us, there's a temptation. Do I proclaim truth, or do I just kind of, you know, try to make them happy and move on? There's going to always be that temptation when you're faced and when you're challenged with something that contradicts Scripture. Will I proclaim truth or will I be silent? and just try to pacify them and move on. Scripture calls us to proclaim God boldly to the world around us. But in order to have that boldness, we need the fear of the Lord. We need the fear of God, which only comes through taking time in Scripture, talking to the Lord, getting to know who He really is. And when we get to know who He really is, we will have reverence. We will have honor and awe of Him in our hearts. And the fear of people will decrease. So we need the fear of the Lord, but it also takes the power of God in our hearts to give us courage, to give us boldness. Acts chapter 4, 29 through 31. The apostles are praying in the midst of opposition, in the midst of persecution, in the midst of people not liking what they're saying. And he said, "Now, Lord, look upon their threats and grant to your servants to continue to speak the word of God with all boldness while you stretch out your hand to heal. And signs and wonders are performed through the name of your holy servant Jesus." And what happened? Verse 31. When they had prayed, the place in which they were gathered together was shaken, and they were all filled with the Holy Spirit and continued to speak the word of God with boldness. See, we can't muster it up in our own strength. We need the power of God to give us boldness. Amen? We need courage from God. It's what no one can stir up by ourselves. So if we're struggling with boldness today, we have to return to the fear of the Lord. We have to return to the awareness of who God really is and how great and how big He really is to be free from the fear of man. But we also have to pray and ask Him to fill us with that courage and that boldness. And we'll be able to overcome in the midst of pressure to compromise the gospel, to compromise the truth of the Word of God. Amen? Amen? So we talked about the need for boldness in our day, based on 2 Peter 3. But for the rest of the time together, I want to talk about how do we do this. What does Peter say that we need to do to be bold witnesses for Jesus? Well, let's read it again. Verse 15. It says, "In your hearts, honor Christ the Lord as holy." But then he says this, "Always being prepared to make a defense to anyone who asks you for a reason for the hope that is in you, yet do so with gentleness and respect." So the first step in being a bold witness for Christ is we have to be prepared to give a reason. We have to be prepared to give a reason for the hope that's in us. What does this mean? Well, yes, we have to always be aware of the opportunities, but we have to prepare ahead of time. I spent so many years being like, "God, why am I not sharing the gospel with people? Why am I not getting to minister to people as I'm out and about, as I'm with my friends, if I'm at work or as I'm on plane rides? Why can't I just share the gospel?" And so there was a time where I said, "Lord, in the midst of my fear, in the midst of my inability to overcome insecurity, to share Jesus with other people, even though I can't overcome that, it seems like right now, I want to, in the meantime, get clarity on what the gospel actually is." Part of preparation is actually learning what the gospel is. And so for those years, I took a deep dive into the scriptures. And I said, "What actually is the gospel?" We talk about preaching the gospel all the time. What is the gospel? So I started looking at the book of Acts. What do the apostles preach when they're preaching the gospel? What does Jesus preach when he's preaching the good news about himself? What does Paul say in all of his letters? And I started to try to get clarity into what the Bible teaches is the gospel, the person and the work of Jesus on the cross. And once I got that clear, I went to the second stage of preparing. I started trying to articulate. That's a whole different ballgame, isn't it? We know the gospel, but if somebody puts you on the spot and said, "What's the gospel?" Like, Jesus? We either don't have an answer or we'll try to explain it for about 20 minutes. And part of being prepared to give a reason for the hope that is in you is having clarity into the gospel, not just for yourself, but clarity enough to be able to articulate the gospel to other people. So that's what I started trying to do. I tried to start verbally speaking out loud the gospel to myself. I would speak it out loud to myself when I was on a run in my neighborhood. I would speak it out loud to myself in the shower. I would speak it out loud to myself in car rides to and from work. I would begin to try to articulate what the gospel actually is. And at first, it took 5-10 minutes, probably. It took a long time to explain. But over time, it became clearer to me. The more I talked it out, the more I wrestled through it, the more it became clear to me, to where I was able to explain it in about a minute or two. That's not to put a timeline on it, to where you have to explain it in X amount of time. But that's just to say, if we get clarity, we'll be ready for the opportunities the Lord brings our way. And sure enough, as soon as I started to get it clear in my mind and in my heart, as soon as I was beginning to be able to articulate it out loud in a concise way, it felt like the floodgates opened up as far as opportunities to be able to share the gospel. Basically, for the first time in my life at that time, I was on a plane ride right after that. And I started just making small talk with the person next to me. And all of a sudden, I just felt this inspiration. It was like a new tool that I had that I didn't know that I could have. But it's like a new tool, and I was able to get the conversation to something about spirituality and what she believes. And then I was like, I would love to share with you what the Bible says about that. Is that okay? She's like, yeah, sure. And I was able to share the gospel with her. And she rejected it. But I was the happiest person on earth in that moment. I was like, Jesus, we're doing it. We're doing it. We're finally doing it. We're finally proclaiming the gospel to people. And I was so filled with joy. I was so filled with delight, even if she didn't respond to it the way I wanted her to respond to it. Why? Because I knew that all that preparation was worth it, and the Lord's smile was upon me in that moment. He's like, yeah, you're doing it. Exercise that muscle. And that's the first part of what Peter's saying. He's saying, yes, be aware of the opportunities around you, but there's a preparation needed to be ready to share your faith, to be ready to share about Jesus Christ, to be ready to share even your testimony of what Jesus did for you. It takes a preparedness in our hearts, but it's something we're all called to because it's something called the Great Commission, the call of Jesus to preach the gospel to all the nations, to disciple all the nations, to prepare for his return. Matthew 24 says the gospel will be preached to all the nations, and then the end will come. He's being patient until the gospel, the good news of what he did on the cross and his death and resurrection and the free gift of grace he's offering us to receive by faith, is preached to every tribe and people and nation and language to give an opportunity to say yes to it before he returns. Isn't he good? But he calls us to be prepared. And I encourage you, even in the midst of wherever you're at, maybe you feel like I felt and like I still feel from time to time, Lord, this is kind of scary to step out. Lord, this is kind of scary to step out and share the gospel with people. It is. But I encourage you, just like the Lord spoke to me, even in the midst of the fear, say, Lord, well, even though I don't feel the boldness to actually share the gospel right now, in the meantime, help me to get clarity. Help me to be ready to where if the opportunity did present itself, I'd be ready for it. And just watch what he does. I'm so confident that as we prepare ourselves, he will put us in situations to where we can be used to be a messenger of his truth to a world that desperately needs it. Amen? So we have to prepare to give a reason for the hope that is within us. But part two is this. We have to do so with gentleness and respect. That's what Peter says. Be ready to give a reason. A defense, make a defense, meaning defending the gospel. Give reasons for why you put your faith in Christ. But he says, yet do it with gentleness and respect. See, I think a lot of believers believe they're being persecuted in America. And sometimes they are. A lot of believers believe they're being persecuted when they stand for truth. And like I said, many times they are. But I also think many times people are just reacting to our aggression and our lack of kindness in our delivery. Sometimes people aren't reacting against the gospel. They're reacting about how mean you're being to them, how rude we're being. I've been on airplanes, and I've been able to, and sometimes I miss opportunities completely. But in the times where the Lord gives me grace to share with people, I've gotten to talk about sin and hell and repentance and some heavy topics. But I seek to try to do it with gentleness and respect. And if you do it with gentleness and respect, something amazing begins to happen. They actually start to get curious because they've always wondered about those things. But they haven't found a Christian that won't beat them to death with the Bible and be aggressive with them and be harsh with them. They haven't found a Christian with patience and kindness and the character of Christ who will gently and kindly have a conversation about these things and answer their questions about things. And so when they do, when they find that in you, they're like, yeah, like, what does the Bible actually teach about that? Like, I've been so curious. And you'll get into some amazing conversations with people where they ask about sin, where they ask about hell, where they ask about repentance, and you'll be able to share it more accurately because you've taken the time to prepare yourself. Romans 2:4 says, it's God's kindness that is meant to lead us to repentance. It's His kindness that's meant to lead us to repentance. But sometimes we get charged by the media that we watch. We get charged with the news that we watch. And I watch news. I enjoy trying to figure out what's going on in this world. I like to have it on sometimes. But I have to be careful, because if I'm not careful, it will impart within me an aggression toward those who see things differently, who don't follow Christ, and who follow the ways of the world. Instead of feeling compassion and praying for them and seeking to preach the gospel to them, I'll just start to get frustrated with them. I'll start to get angry with them. And if we're not careful, that can bleed over to interacting with them on the streets, interacting with them in the stores. Our attitude can bleed out and can actually push them further away from Christ because of our approach. So Peter says, be ready. Preach the gospel. Be ready to give a defense. Give a reason for the hope that you have in Christ. But don't contradict the words you're speaking with how you are acting toward them, because it could be a contradiction. Galatians 6:1 even says that we can call people out of their sin. It says, brothers, if anyone is caught in a transgression, you who are spiritual should restore them in a spirit of gentleness. Keep watch on yourself, lest you too be tempted. So he says, we're able to do these hard things. We're able to say some of the difficult parts of Scripture and share the gospel if we do so in gentleness. If we do so in gentleness. See, the goal of all of this is to become like Jesus. And Scripture is clear that Jesus is a man full of grace and truth, not one or the other. John 1:14 says this, the Word became flesh and dwelt among us. We have seen His glory, the glory as of the only Son from the Father, full of grace and truth.
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21: 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Let us pray when we face difficult situations, when we feel like it's all against us, when we feel like there's no way. Let us pray and not lose heart. And if we will, God will answer that prayer and he will strengthen us and help us.
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26: Open your Bible, 2 Thessalonians chapter 2. The title of our message is, Our Gathering Together to Him. You know, what's funny to me is that 64% of adults said truth is always relative to the person and their situation. Even more lopsided among teenagers, 83%. If everybody's truth is truth, then how do we have any bearing? I mean, that's kind of like, okay, so if everything's true, then what isn't true? I mean, it's just so confusing. You know, in many ways, I don't want to say funny like in ha-ha, but just ironic. There is truth, and most adults just believe everything is relative to the moment, and even worse amongst kids, 83%. Has there been a decline of a spiritual departure in the church? You bet. 2 Timothy chapter 4, verses 3 through 5. For the time will come when they will not endure sound doctrine, but according to their own desires, because they have itching ears, they will heap up for themselves teachers, and they will turn their ears away from the truth and be turned aside to fables. But you be watchful in all things, endure afflictions, do the work of an evangelist, fulfill your ministry. Hey, Timothy, suck it up. It's going to get hard in the last days. Hey, Pastor Jeff, suck it up. It's going to be hard in the last days. And you guys know I've beat this drum pretty hard over the years. The modern-day church exists for me, is the mentality that's out there. And Christians are turning from the truth in record numbers. Did you know 64.2% of American adults consider themselves to be Christians of some sort? But it doesn't check out. I mean, I know even within the church, it doesn't check out. You just kind of, you can say you're a Christian, but what does that really mean? I'm a Jesus Christ follower. That's a better way of saying it. I mean, sometimes I ask, oh, yeah, I'm a Christian. Well, what does that mean? I'm not trying to be mean or anything. Well, I'm a believer. Well, what does that mean? You know, so it's taken on weird meanings because everyone has different ideas. There's confusion within the body of Christ, confusion within American people. You know, check out some of these things that so-called Christians believe. Living together, cohabitating. Living together is a good idea. 41%, Barner reported in 2016. A Pew study just done in 2019 says 58% of Christians believe that it's okay. I can't tell you how many times I've had to talk to people over the years, not here so much, but where I was from, and say, you guys are living together? You can't do that. Hey, is it okay to have a male roommate and you're a male? Yeah, a female roommate, female? Yeah. But why are you living with somebody of the opposite sex? Abortion, murder of the babies of wombs. Did you know Catholics, the majority of Catholics, support abortion rights by 62% in the 2024 survey? Black Protestants, 57% of black Protestants support abortion. Mainline Protestants, majority, I'm just taking these numbers. I didn't make these up, okay? Mainline, and by the way, I don't even understand what they're saying by black Protestants, mainline Protestants. You're either a Jesus Christ follower or you ain't. That is weird, okay? Mainline Protestant, majorities of white mainline Protestants, 59% support abortion, 56% of blacks. Mainline churches, denominations like the Episcopal Church, 79% of the Episcopalians believe in abortion. The United Church of Christ, 72% are strongly in favor. This is from a study in 2018. White evangelical Protestants, a significant majority of white evangelical Protestants, 65 to 73% believe abortion should be legal. We can't even get the church on the same page with abortion. Look, and if you've had an abortion, my God, know that God's grace is greater than that. Amen? That's not the unforgivable sin. It's not. But it's not any excuse for us to continue on or to allow. Thank goodness that only 12% of professing believers believe adultery is okay. But why do 12% think it's okay? The pornography in 2024 Barner Group said 62% of Christians believe a person can regularly view pornography and still have a sexually healthy life. In the same study, 49% of practicing Christians who admit to using pornography also stated that they are comfortable with that level of use. So half of Christians that are using pornography think that it's okay. Profanity, 36% of Christians believe a profanity is okay. I don't know, there's that verse in Ephesians that said, let no unhealthy thing come from your mouth. Drunkenness, 35% believe it's okay, even though God says, hey, don't get drunk. Homosexuality, in 2025, a Pew Research study found that 55% of Christians believe same-sex couples should be allowed to marry. That's been a significant increase from 44% in 2014. I just read this yesterday. It's funny how you start doing some of these searches, and then more searches pop up. The view of sin in the body of Christ. You're a sinner. Actually, finding people to admit that, only 74% of born-again Christians want to admit that they're a sinner. Really? I don't know if you know what it means to be born again. If you think where's the other 26%? The majority of Protestants believe that, are you a sinner? Only 66% believe they are. Self-identified Christians, 60%. Catholics, 50%. And George Barna, he attributed this, he goes, the lack of unanimous belief in the Christian view about sin to the lack of a discussion about the topic of American churches. The job of the local church is to educate people about God's ways, he said. Yet in 2019, Pew Research study that analyzed sermon content across the nation determined that just 3% of all sermons preached even mentioned sin. That's a devastating blow to the body of Christ, to this world. So only 3% of the messages that are being preached in Christendom are talking about sin. I guess I'm making up for everybody else. Listen, I'm telling you guys, the trend has been for a long time, don't talk about it. You want to fill the church up, don't talk about it. You start talking about sin and the need for repentance and you start driving that train, you're going to drive people away. I don't want to drive people away. I want to drive them to Christ, amen? But the problem is, I can't drive them by some means that isn't real. The fact is, you're all a sinner. The fact is, if you don't get saved, you will pay for your sins for eternity separate from God and hell. The fact is, if you give your life over to Jesus Christ and you say, you take my sins upon yourself and give me your righteousness, which he did at the cross, then you're free from all your sins, guilt, and shame. What is wrong with saying that? To me, that's the most precious message in the entire universe. I'm saved. Not because of anything I did. I'm saved because of what Jesus Christ did. I'm going to stand in this presence. And I'm going to smile from ear to ear. I can't believe I'm here. 2,000 years go by. Dale, can you believe we're still here? He hasn't kicked us out yet. I mean, this is amazing. Yes, we preach sin, but we also preach the grace of God. The greatest news sinners need to hear. Years ago, a study was done in the Orange County Register. And, okay, guys, listen. This is pastors. They were asked the question, do you believe in the bodily resurrection of Jesus Christ? Only 51% of Methodist pastors at that time did. Episcopalians, only 35% believed in the bodily resurrection. American Baptists, 33%. Presbyterians, 30%. Lutherans, 13%. These are pastors. These aren't lay people. These are pastors. They were asked, do you believe in the virgin birth? 60% of Methodists at the time. By the way, the Methodist church has fallen even further. I would imagine those numbers are even worse today than they were when this survey was taken years ago. 60% said, yeah, I believe in the virgin birth. Episcopalians, 44%. American Baptists, 35%. Presbyterians, 49%. Lutherans, 19%. I'm burying you guys with facts, but this is important. Do you believe in the inerrancy and inspiration of God's word? At this time, 87% of Methodists says yes. I guarantee you that number is way down. Episcopalians, 95%. American Baptist, 67%. Presbyterians, 82%. Lutheran, 71%. The most alarming, Barna reported, 49% of the country's Protestant pastors do not have a biblical worldview. They've been compromised. The worldview is what's in line, not a biblical worldview. The more I read this Bible, the more I see how messed up this world is. You can't come to any other conclusion. You know, one of the things that I was also reading in regards to that last survey was that, and I didn't put it in the notes, but I'm going to talk about it anyways because it was important, that the overwhelming majority of people who profess to be Christians actually believe that there's a goodness, an inherent goodness in man. Now, you guys all know this because I beat you up every week, that that's not true. What does the Bible say? The heart is what? Deceitful and wicked. What does he also say? There is none good. No, not one. There are none who seek after God. No, not one. No. There is nothing good within us other than Jesus Christ. And the propensity of this heart of mine, outside of Christ, God help the world and God help me. And it's the same way with all of you. All right, we got to move on. I told him I was going to preach for 2 hours. Did I tell you I was going to preach for 2 hours? I warned him. I said, maybe I can preach for 2 hours. Oh, we're not even out of verse 2. Oh, let's look at verse, 3, excuse me. Let's look at the last part of verse 3. And the man of sin is revealed, the son of perdition. Well, that's a whole other study in and of itself. John refers to him, and he's the only one that refers to him as what? The Antichrist. Anti meaning against, a kind of maybe appears to be, but he's against. He's a counterfeit Messiah. Satan is good at counterfeiting, isn't he? This man of sin, the Antichrist, is known as the Beast, Revelation 13. He's also known as the Little Horn in Daniel 7 and 8. He's also the Abomination of Desolation in Matthew 24. He's the Lawless One, the Son of Perdition. And really, we could spend a lot more time on this man's character, but I'm not looking for the Antichrist to appear. I'm looking for Jesus Christ to appear. Amen. So you can do more homework on this. And there may be times when we might come back to it and look a little bit deeper into it. Jump down to verse 9 of 2 Thessalonians chapter 2. The coming of this lawless one is according to the working of Satan, with all power, signs, and lying wonders, and with all unrighteous deception among those who perish because they did not receive the love of the truth that they might be saved. He's inspired by Satan. He's inspired by Satan, puffed up by Satan. Somebody once quoted this, and I don't remember who did, otherwise I'd give him credit. He'll have the charisma of a Bono, YouTube dude. You know, that guy's pretty charismatic. He'll have the oratorical skills of a Winston Churchill. He'll have the determination of a Joseph Stalin. He'll have the vision of Karl Marx, the respectability of Gandhi, the military prowess of a Douglas MacArthur, the charm of a Brad Pitt or George Clooney, some Hollywood actor. He's going to be the whole package, in other words. The whole package. He's just going to have that whole thing, that whole it thing. You guys know that it thing that somebody had in high school where they didn't have? I clearly didn't have the it thing in high school. I think most people didn't have the it thing in high school, right? There's only a handful of people that, I don't want to admit it, but I had the. But there are people who just have it today. I mean, they're just some people you're just drawn to. They're charismatic. There was gregarious. They're just boom. They're just, whoa, man, that's, who is that person? That's got to be this type of person. You know, we often think of Satan being this ugly monster, but he's beautiful. What he does is ugly, but he's a created beautiful being. And this Antichrist is going to appear to be beautiful, but the ideas are demonic. They're inspired by Satan. And the world is going to be won over by his charms, and there's going to be just a wonderful time of initial peace, so to speak, until the trouble comes when he reveals himself. And you guys know, here it is. Here's the timeline that I totally believe in. Church is raptured. The son of perdition comes on the scene. Now, is it immediately after the rapture? Is it a little period after? Scholars will disagree, debate it. I don't know. I believe it's kind of going to be like simultaneously. Others don't. He comes on the scene. They've got their, hey, man, we got our world peace, and we finally got rid of those weirdos, man, that were holding us back. You know, the ones that were crying about killing the babies in the womb? Now we can just do what we want. We don't have to worry about them anymore. You know, the ones who were trying to protect our kids from being mutilated with the transgender ideology? Yeah, we don't have to worry about them anymore. You know, the ones that were down at that Sacramento protesting the bill that stopped, was trying to stop state sanctioning kidnapping? Yeah, we don't have to deal with those guys anymore. They're gone. They're out of there. You know, the ones who are causing us grief, they're gone. And then there's going to be some troubles through there, but then 3.5 years are going to go by. He's going to fix the Israel, Middle East problem. He's going to do all that stuff. But then after 3.5 years, he's going to stand in the Holy of Holies in the temple, and he's going to declare himself to be God. And that's when, in Matthew 24, the Jews are told to get out of Dodge. To get out of Dodge. And many people believe they're actually going to go to Petra, the rock city of Petra in Jordan. And they're going to hide away there and be divinely protected by God during the tribulation period. Back up to verse 5. He says, "Do you not remember that when I was still with you, I told you these things?" See, again, Bible prophecy, not cool to talk about in the modern church. But you're going to find you're going to find that it is the most, it's a third of the Bible, so we need to be talking about it. Paul taught them prophecy, and he was only there for three Sabbaths, 3.5 weeks. He was only there for 3.5 weeks. He found time to teach them prophecy. So should we. We shouldn't be ashamed of it. We shouldn't be afraid of it.

is restraining the Antichrist. Some believe there's a binding, the binding of Satan, the providence of God, the Jewish state, the church, the Holy Spirit. By the way, the church is the answer. The Holy Spirit, Michael the Archangel. There's all kinds of strange ideas out there, but the bottom line is the church and the Holy Spirit in the church is what's restraining him. You see, the Holy Spirit is not going to be taken out of this world after you and I are taken out of this world. Remember what David said, and I believe it was Psalm 139, where can I go from your presence? Where can I flee? If I ascend into Hades, you're with me. If highest mountain, you're with me. Where can we get from the Spirit of God? Nowhere. The Spirit of God is going to be here during the tribulation period. Listen, I have a quote on the screen here. His presence will not be taken away, but his residence will be. His presence is in the atmosphere. He is here. He is in the world. But he's actually indwelling who? You and I. And so when you and I, the church, the Spirit is indwelling us, is removed in the rapture, then all this other stuff can take place. You see, you and I are stopping the Antichrist from coming. Our presence, and as soon as it's removed, then the door will be open for the Antichrist. Remember the church of Philadelphia? He says, you have little strength, but I've opened a door that no man can shut and no man can open. I mean, I've opened it. It's yours. Go for it. That preserving influence of that church, the church in the last days, the only really good church in the last days, which I believe is you guys, to be honest, very candid, that know the word, that are studying it, we are the reason why this world is not going to hell in a handbasket right now. His presence in us living in this world. Remember Sodom? God could not destroy that city until he moved righteous Lot. Lot was righteous? Yeah, I know. I didn't get it from Genesis 18 either. You read Genesis 18 and 19, Lot? Lot? Lot? But the New Testament says, righteous Lot was vexed. Okay, Lot was righteous. God couldn't destroy the city until he removed him. Destruction can't come upon this world until you and I are gone. The application is, as the Holy Spirit lives in us, God has told us, Jesus has told us, that you are to be salt and light to this earth, a preserving influence. So you go back to that word apostasy, falling away. I believe it's a reference to the rapture. But also, you could take a spiritual side of that side too. Listen, do you know how much apostasy is going to take place once you and I are gone? There will be nobody here to stand up for God at this point. It's like you and I as a church, the Holy Spirit living in us, man, we're boldly preaching this. This is going out over the internet. This is going out on the radio. This is going out in the airways. Boy, when the church is gone, who's going to do that? Who's going to stand in the void? Who's going to fill in the gap? Who's going to say what's right? Who's going to say what's wrong? And so there is going to be an even greater apostasy that's going to take place once the church is gone. But the question for us why we're here is, are we salt or are we sugar? Oh, you know, sugar kind of blends in really well, doesn't it? Now, I'm not one who likes sugar in my coffee, but I'm sure that there are some. I really don't like sweet tea, but I'm sure there are some. But I have had sweet tea, and boy, doesn't it taste good, too? I prefer it unsweetened, but that sugar kind of blends in, doesn't it? I've never seen anybody putting salt in their coffee. Salt in your tea? No, because that would make it horrible. See, so sugar blends in. Are you blending in, or are you salt? Are you preserving influence? How are we doing? In the age of tolerance, how are we doing standing for truth in this lost world? See, the Holy Spirit was sent to this world to convict the world of its sins. And you and I as believers shouldn't just be sugar blending in with the rest of the world and no one even really knows. You and I need to be going out into the world and we need to be, yes, convicting the world, the Holy Spirit through us, of their sins. Mainly by what they see us doing. And how we're doing it. They see, hey, that guy never cusses. What in the world? You know what? Every time I'm around him, there's a sense of, wow, what is going? The Holy Spirit living in us, producing the righteousness of God in us, goes out into the world. And yes, will convict the world. It'll show its need for Christ. It'll make somebody thirsty. So let us be salt in these last days. Because we know, verse 8, and then the lawless one will be revealed, whom the Lord will consume with the breath of his mouth
and destroy with the

0: brightness of his coming. The lawless one is going to be consumed and going to be destroyed. In verse 11, and for this reason, God will send them strong delusions that they should believe the lie, that they all may be condemned who did not believe the truth, but had pleasure in unrighteousness. This is why we're salt and light today. It's not a dress rehearsal. There are going to be some that when this situation somehow comes to an end, there's a lot of different schools of thoughts on these verses. But clearly something's going to happen. Well, I'll just wait to get saved when the church is raptured. Then I'll know that, hey, God is real, and I'm going to start believing then. Well, what does this say here? God sent strong delusion that they may not believe, that they would believe the lie. Because they didn't want to believe it when they had an opportunity, and they took pleasure in unrighteousness, I'm just going to continue to let them go that way. Does that remind you of Pharaoh? Pharaoh didn't want to change his heart. And after a period of time, God hardened his heart. And so today is the day of salvation. Not after the church has been raptured. There's no guarantee that you'll want to even have anything to do with God after the church is raptured. If you can't stand for Christ now, how can you stand for Christ when there's going to be nothing but death in your life? Well, I'll just get right with the Lord when No, today is the day. That's what this is all teaching us. Today is the day. Today is the day that we get busy. Well, I'll get that done. Today. Today. You know, as I've grown in the Lord, a couple of things have so many things have changed, but one of the things that just really has been striking me and sticking out in my heart is to enjoy the moments and to seize the moments, even the tough moments. Now, sometimes I still need a little help in those tough moments, right? But even the tough moments, Lord, help me to seize these moments, to appreciate these moments for what they are. I was moving my son out of the house yesterday, and my mind wrote some checks my body couldn't cash. And I wasn't having any fun anymore. I can't lift that mattress. Get out of the way, you old man. Old? He goes, yeah, you're going to be 60. I go, that's not old. But I'm looking at that moment. And, you know, I'm going to be very honest with you. I'm going to remember that moment the rest of my life. Even though I was struggling physically to do the things I'm watching this young man do. And I mean, you guys all know, you know, because most of you are older. Sorry. It was just harder, right? I mean, it's just not as easy to get down there on your knees and get that stuff done. It just, you know, bounce down and bounce back up. No, there's no bouncing down. I mean, you may bounce, but you're like, that's over. Yeah. I got to start getting in shape. Stop sitting behind that desk. You guys, it's just, I'm appreciating that moment. I appreciate the moments. And seizing the moments. And just every moment is an opportunity by God's grace to do something good for him. Amen. And let's live strong till the end, okay? Keep your eyes upwards. Look, all this weird theology that's out there. Okay, I get it. Maybe some of you guys believe in a different point of view. That's fine. God bless you. There's no division, but I believe in this point of view that we're out of here before the real trouble starts. We're pre-trib, but we're not pre-trouble. We know that we're going to have some trouble in this world, but it's not going to be anything like what's coming. Amen.
1: Your love's enough for me.
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1: Hello, everyone. My name is Rich Kallenberg.
2: And my name is Susan Kallenberg.
1: And welcome once again to Freedom to Choose. Could it be this simple, the way out of your prison? I'm looking at Susan because she just come in from, this week we've been kind of battling some pests. She's rolling her eyes in our...
2: On the property.
1: On our orchard, in our garden and stuff. And I wrote a little note down here before I started the program saying they're stealing our fruit. And you know what? That's kind of what the devil can do. He can come in and he can take your fruit away if you let him, you know? And we got...
2: If it's unguarded.
1: Right? Yeah. And the deer are coming in. And I don't know, but I don't know if coyotes eat fruit, but... They've been in the garden. If anybody, you can give us a call, 916-645-1297 if you have ever had a coyote in your garden eating fruit, walking right by the chicken coop. We watched
2: them. But the chicken coop is very well secured.
1: Well, it's very well secured. So he walks by there, and so then we come out, and there he is in the garden. We chase him out of the garden 2 days in a row. So I don't know if he's in, what he's doing. I don't know.
2: But I'm not sure if it's...
1: Maybe he's getting rodents in there.
2: At this time of year, sometimes the zucchini gets away from you, so you have really big zucchini and you pull them off the vine so that some other ones will continue to grow. And sometimes we find them in the middle of the driveway, like somebody is dragging.
1: Maybe it's a coon or whatever.
2: An animal is dragging them. I know, and the other day, or last night, I guess it was, I found a big yellow sponge in the middle of the lawn, and it had like pieces, like you tore it apart, thought maybe it was food, and then spit out each piece. But there were about 10 pieces on the ground that it didn't work. But that's a good analogy.
1: If you don't guard things, you know, your fruits, that's your character.
2: Mm-hmm. Mm-hmm.
1: You know, you will know them by their fruits. In other words, you will know how they act under pressure. You will know what their character is by how they act.
2: Right. And then I think it's, you know, not only that somebody coming in and stealing our fruit, but I think sometimes we allow things into our lives that can take away our peace, you know. So it's sometimes our actions that take us to a place that is
1: to allow
2: we're letting our fruit go.
1: Yeah.
2: Or we're dropping our fruit without actually, you know, utilizing it.
1: Yeah.
2: So
1: you want to open up with a word of prayer, Susan?
2: Yes. Loving Father in heaven, thank you once again for an opportunity to talk about your principles. We pray now that you'll send your spirit to be with us and guide us. And we pray that we honor and glorify you. In Jesus' name, amen.
1: Amen. I want to go back to the fruit thing again. You know, it's hard work to protect especially our trees from the deer and stuff. We got to put fence around each tree or else figure out whether to put a big fence all the way around the whole deal. And we are in a war.
2: Because the interesting thing about the deer is that they'll come in and they'll take the tomatoes, and then when you fence off the tomatoes, they'll come in and they will attack the cucumbers, which they never touched before. And so you put something around the cucumbers, and then you wouldn't think they would do anything to the squash plants, but now they're going to the squash plants because they're seeking what they can devour, because this time of year they are hungry and everything is winding down.
1: Yeah.
2: Their food supply is leaving, and it's kind of like with Satan, his supply of soldiers.
1: Yeah.
2: You know, he's seeking to replenish his army.
1: Yep. He's seeking who he may devour.
2: Right.
1: You know, and if we're not armed with the armor of God, and it is hard work.
2: Mm-hmm.
1: We need to look at who we are.
2: Mm-hmm.
1: In a true fashion. In other words, we need to be able to not make excuses for our behavior.
2: Mm-hmm.
1: Jesus never made any excuses for his behavior, mm-hmm. ever.
2: Well, and not only that, but Jesus also, the way that he was able to heal people was he was able to get down to the root problem of their lives.
1: The cause of the problem.
2: Right, because we can go back to, you know, fruit trees. You can cut a tree down, but yet it'll continue to sprout. So you've got to dig out the root.
1: Mm-hmm. Get to the root of the problem.
2: Exactly, before you can rid it from your lives. And I think that Jesus, that's what he did for humanity, is he came and he, you know, he did the inside job.
1: Yeah, because we know that, that I know for me, that the methamphetamine and the alcohol was a symptom of a disease that I have.
2: Mm-hmm.
1: And that disease is fear and selfishness, which causes me to want to self-medicate.
2: Right.
1: Right? Right. Perfect love does what? It casts out that fear. Mm-hmm. So you no longer need to self-medicate. Mm-hmm. But if we do those things which separate us from God, then that perfect love can't cast out the fear. We start acting out in different ways.
2: Right. And I think, you know, that reminds me of that principle that, you know, what are we afraid of?
1: So, I'm afraid of somebody finding out who I really am.
2: No. What are we afraid of? Are we afraid of sin that destroys us? Or are we afraid of God who can heal, who is the only one who can heal mm-hmm. us? Many times we flip that around. We're not worried about the sin. We're just worried about God's
1: going to get us for the sin.
2: Right, exactly. And God is trying to teach us that it's the sin that kills, that the wages of sin is death and not him. He's the restorer. He's the creator. He's the one that makes all things new.
1: Mm-hmm.
2: And he's the one that's going to cure us from that illness.
1: Yeah, the devil has spread some good lies about him, really powerful
2: mm-hmm.
1: lies.
2: Mm-hmm. It's turned the world. Is it not the world upside down right now?
1: The whole world wonders after the beast.
2: Yes.
1: The whole world, not the whole world except the church. The whole world wonders after the beast
2: mm-hmm.
1: because we've accepted a lie that God's going to get you in trouble instead of you're already in trouble and God's trying to get you out.
2: Right.
1: You know? And
2: exactly.
1: So, yeah. So last program we discussed some of the reasons God allows suffering because, you know, he gets a bad rap there too. He gets blamed for all kinds of things.
2: Mm-hmm.
1: And why doesn't he stop him? And one of the things we discussed was the universal war that's going on mm-hmm. and that the devil is running around like a roaring lion. And the devil is the one that's seeking to devour. And mm-hmm. God is the one he's seeking to heal and restore.
2: Mm-hmm.
1: And then, of course, we looked at God disciplines. And it makes only true sense. I mean, if you're worshiping a frog like Pharaoh was, God's going to bring a bunch of frogs to show you how worthless worshiping a frog really is.
2: Right, to take away the power from
1: it out of there. Yeah.
2: Right, that lie.
1: Yeah, for me, I was worshiping a bottle and a baggie, mm-hmm. so God allowed me to suffer the consequences of worshiping the bottle and the baggie. Mm-hmm. And when I saw finally when there was no place left to turn but to God, I could finally hear him speak. And he said, Rich, I've been after you for 41 years.
2: Mm-hmm.
1: It's going to be all right. Mm-hmm. It's simple, but it's not easy.
2: Right.
1: But it's going to be all right. Let's just, you know, are you tired of doing things your way? I had to show you that your way has led you to where now you weigh about 140 pounds.
2: Mm-hmm.
1: And
2: you're alone.
1: You're alone.
2: In a dark place.
1: Yep. You know,
2: with no one there to love you, you're just, you know, you're all done. Right.
1: You're all done. Mm-hmm. How's that worked for you?
2: Mm-hmm.
1: See, if he doesn't let me go there,
2: mm-hmm.
1: if he doesn't help me figure out that he didn't put me there, I put myself there.
2: Mm-hmm.
1: And if I can, you know, if he helps me figure that out and I get that little tap on the shoulder, Rich, this is what your best thinking got you
2: mm-hmm.
1: was 41 years of, you know, of a life of drug abuse.
2: Mm-hmm.
1: And so I'm here.
2: Right. And the thing is if we can face that, if we're willing to face the truth about our past and about our character, the good news is that he can restore it to, he can restore our reasoning abilities. He can restore our minds. He can restore families. He can rebuild everything in our lives that we've torn down by the way we've acted in our mm-hmm. lives.
1: You know, and I'm just thinking that was the glory of God that tapped me on the shoulder.
2: Mm-hmm.
1: It was no bright light. It didn't knock me out the window. It didn't bowl me over. It didn't. What it was a still small voice that simply said, I'm here. I am forgiveness. I am kindness. I am gentleness. You know, many people conceive of God's glory as great displays of might, power, fire, but the Bible teaches that his greatest glory reveals itself in his character. You know, because we're finite beings, many human beings frequently react in fear to an all-powerful God. Unfortunately, this fear often leads to rebellion. See, once Satan had made his allegations, God couldn't win his case through a display of power. It would be misunderstood and would eventually only result in submission based on terror or fear of God. And following God because we're scared to death of what he might do to us, God loses.
2: Right, because God, he doesn't win from utilizing coercive tactics because they're contrary to his benevolent character. The use of might and power to pressure conformity, it violates the law of freedom and it results in more rebellion because those methods belong to Satan. And although God has immense power, it is not the source of his glory, because power alone would intimidate, just like you said, leading us to fear him and subsequently to destroy our love for him.
1: There's a theologian, George MacDonald. He made kind of the same point, I think it was 19th century. This is a quote. What is the deepest in God? His power? No, for power could not make him what we mean when we say God. A being whose essence was only power would be such a negation of the divine that no righteous worship could be offered him. His service would be only fear. And that makes so much sense. When you're deathly afraid of someone, mm-hmm. how can you get close to them?
2: Right.
1: There's too much in the way.
2: Right. And the power isn't what's most important. Instead, it's the trustworthiness of the one who possesses all the power. I think that's just like what you said. If, you know, either trust or fear, how do you get close to somebody?
1: Yeah, I mean, would you rather be married to a bully that you couldn't trust but was really, really strong and tough and could knock anybody around, including you, and just scare the daylights out of you? Or would you rather be married to someone who was gentle and kind and you could trust even though they were that powerful?
2: Absolutely. And it's a demonstration of God's character, the character of the one who holds the power.
1: Yeah.
2: That is the real source of divine glory. For example, although God is all powerful, he cannot be provoked, even in the most abusive and horrendous circumstances, to use his power for self-interest. When humanity fully recognizes this, it will restore trust and regenerate love, and we will then open our hearts and minds to him for healing and restoration.
1: The Bible's clear on this issue. The book of Haggai declares the glory of God in the second Jewish temple would be greater than that of Solomon's temple in Haggai 2, 7 through 9. The prophecy refers to the structure of the Jews rebuilt after the structure the Jews rebuilt after returning from Babylonian captivity.
2: That's right. But in the book of Ezra, we read that the older Levites and family heads who saw the second temple mourned because it was so small when they compared it to Solomon's. If the second temple was smaller than the first, how could it be more righteous? Most Bible students immediately explain that because Jesus walked in the courts of the second temple, his presence made it glorious. And so what was his presence like when he was walking in the temple?
1: Yeah. Yeah, because now, you also remember that I think you can pick it up in Second Chronicles, where the temple was dedicated, the priests could not enter because the brightness of God's glory was too great. In fact, that's Second Chronicles 5:13. In other words, God came to both temples, one in his unveiled splendor, the other in human form. Yet Haggai states that the second was more glorious. Why? Because it was at the second temple that Christ revealed the character of God. Because it was at the second temple that Christ showed that he preferred to permit his creatures to abuse him rather than use his power in selfish ways. At that second temple, Christ demonstrated that we can trust the one who has the power. And you know, he's demonstrated that in my life.
2: Mm-hmm.
1: You know, I have done some things that are not too savory.
2: Mm-hmm.
1: And instead of him blowing me up, he taps me on the shoulder and says, Rich, what are you doing?
2: Right.
1: You're killing yourself and you're killing those around you.
2: Right.
1: You know, come, let us reason together. You know, come, be my friend. Let's get that clutter out of the way. Let's get that fear out of your heart so that you can get close to me and we can walk together. But we have to do a few things first. We have to look at reality the way it is, mm-hmm. that you're a scared little boy.
2: Right.
1: You know.
2: And so his character of love and trust is what wins you back to him.
1: Yeah.
2: And it's the same thing when Moses spoke to God on the mountain, he asked the Lord to show him his glory. And so God responded with, I'll cause all my glory to pass before you. And then God passed in the front of Moses, proclaiming, the Lord, the compassionate and gracious God, slow to anger, abounding in love and faithfulness, maintaining love to thousands and forgiving wickedness, rebellion, and sin.
1: Yeah.
2: It's powerful.
1: Abounding in love, forgiving. I mean, that's his
2: glory.
1: Now,
2: that's powerful. Now, that's powerful. Right.
1: Yeah, what's powerful is, you know, when Jesus knew mm-hmm. that all power on heaven and earth had been given to him, he girds his loin and he washes a dozen pair of dirty feet. Right. That is powerful. That's mm-hmm. where his power is.
2: Right.
1: Where he comes in and he can change a human heart by some selfless act like that.
2: Right. The king of the universe.
1: The king of the universe.
2: And he washed everybody's feet. He even washed Judas's feet, knowing that Judas was going to go out and betray him. He washed Peter's feet, knowing that Peter was going to deny him. But God, his every effort is to win us back to unity with him.
1: Yeah, and it's only by love that love is awakened.
2: Right.
1: You can't force it. You can't coerce it.
2: Right.
1: So So Jesus went along through his life trying to awaken love in people.
2: Mm-hmm.
1: You know, and it there was some people that he couldn't, whose hearts he could not change. And those were the religious leaders.
2: Right.
1: Who were devout church people.
2: Right.
1: Who knew their scriptures, who were tithing, who were going to church, you know. They had diet reform. They had the whole package.
2: Right.
1: And he could not convince them that he was God, that was God's character.
2: Because they expected God to come in this, in a way
1: coercive
2: to overthrow the Romans and to take by force everything back to give it to them.
1: Yeah, God will not take you by force. If he tries to do that, he violates the very principles upon which love is based.
2: Right.
1: And so, you know, it was at the cross that God presented the greatest demonstration of that character. Through the cross, we see that he's gracious, compassionate, forgiving, patient, kind, faithful, and true under pressure like that.
2: Right.
1: The cross reveals that nothing we can do will provoke him to use his immense power in selfish ways. If he was going to, that would have been the time.
2: Mm-hmm.
1: Although he's all powerful, he's even more gracious. The Creator actually respects the individuality of his intelligent creatures, even if we abuse that individuality and attempt to destroy him himself. Wow.
2: Right. And this revelation refutes the misrepresentations that Satan has so successfully spread through the universe and particularly on our planet. The depiction of God's character, especially his trustworthiness, wins us back to trust and results in our healing and ultimately our salvation.
1: It does. You know, I'm going to go out on a limb here a little bit. There was one time, you know, maybe 4 or 5 years ago when I was really, really depressed,
2: mm-hmm.
1: really struggling,
2: mm-hmm.
1: and I noticed that my wife changed, and she began treating me different and trying to understand what I was going through, and she began helping me in certain ways.
2: Was I not helping you before?
1: Oh, you okay. were, but when I'm going through this struggling, you had two options. You could, you know, say, hey, dude, get it together, right?
2: Right.
1: But she didn't. She helped me through it. And it was, you know, because I was, and it was, you know, it changed me. And I saw in her some wonderful things, and it started changing me. Do you remember, when it all happened,
2: mm-hmm.
1: don't you? You know, and it was by her actions that I was actually changed. And I think when Jesus went around, by his actions, he changed people. They looked at him and say, this guy actually cares. And I was, you know, with Susan, she's always cared. But when I'm sitting in my own stuff, I mean, I'm not happy and I'm not healthy and I'm a problem. I'm a real problem. She's rolling her eyes and laughing.
2: I'm not rolling my eyes.
1: But it's true, man. When I'm sitting in my own stuff, I'm not a healthy person. And she helped me through that rather than judge me and push me out of the way. She helped me through it. And this is, we think God's going to judge us and push us out of the way. And he's not. He's going to help us through those times.
2: Right. And so the thing is I think that God calls each one of us as Christian people or people that we believe in God or whatever. How do we respond to those people in our lives? Are we working for good, or are we working to
1: judge them and push them out of the way?
2: Exactly, and push them out of the way because we don't have enough time because we have our own agenda. You know, I think it's the very simple acts throughout the day. You know, I do believe that having corporate worship is important, but you know what? I think a lot of times, sometimes we can spend the hour, 2 hours, 3 hours at church and think that we're done with our Christian life and go out the other 6 days of our week and just act to our own will, right?
1: Mm-hmm. Yeah.
2: But I think that God is calling us on those other 6 days to exhibit the behavior that that tells whose kingdom we belong to.
1: Mm-hmm. And that comes from inside. That's not an outside job.
2: You can't be forced.
1: No, you can't make a list of stuff you're going to do because you need to do it because this is who you are. No, who you are drives what you do.
2: Right.
1: And the only way to become who you are, according to Christ's will, is to get that clutter out of the way that's between you and God. In other words, I've said it before, I can't push me out of the center.
2: Mm-hmm.
1: I can't do it.
2: Mm-hmm.
1: I need help. I need
2: A divine power
1: outside
2: of you.
1: That comes and gets me out of the way because I'm in between me and God.
2: Right.
1: And I'm the problem.
2: But you still have the decision to cooperate.
1: Yep.
2: And to participate.
1: Yeah. I got a point. You know, the doctor can prescribe medication, but I've got to take it.
2: Yeah,
1: he can prescribe PT, and I've got to do the therapy. You know?
2: Right, because you can go to the doctor and you can get the prescription, you can go get it filled, and you can get the container and have it in your hands, and on the way home, open up your window and throw it out the window,
1: yeah.
2: Right?
1: Yeah, and God, you know, when Jesus went around, he asked the blind man, what is it you want?
2: Mm-hmm.
1: Blind man says, I want to see.
2: Mm-hmm.
1: You know, do you want to be made well? And only you can answer that question. He's not going to force anything on you, because if he does, it'll change your individuality. He wants you to make the choice. You become who you are in Christ. And then it's no longer you that live, but Christ lives in you by your decision.
2: Right. And many times, you know, we all go through illnesses, and sometimes the illness seems to get worse before it gets better.
1: Yeah.
2: We have a relapse going back into some behavior, and it's it doesn't mean that we're backsliding completely. It means that sometimes the disease has a hold on
1: us.
2: But we have to keep coming to that physician because he's the only one with the answer. He has the correct medication for us individually.
1: Yeah. Yeah, and that's it. That prescription is different for every person.
2: Absolutely.
1: You know, it was different for Mary. She was to be at Jesus' feet all the time. The demoniac was supposed to go to the 10 cities, to the Decapolis, and give his testimony. Everybody's prescription is a little bit different, but everybody's prescription is a prescription of love, gentleness, kindness, patience, and all those things.
2: And self-control.
1: And getting the log out of our eye.
2: Right.
1: So that we can help our brother.
2: So we can get close to those that
1: may not be
2: able.
1: Yeah, because you can't help someone else unless you have that coming from within. That not I that live, but Christ lives in me. And Christ can't live in us if there's a bunch of stuff in the way.
2: Right, because that's the power of God. And I think that's the recreation and having a new creature, being a new creature in Christ, is that your motives are no longer yours.
1: Yep. Yep,
2: because that's what I was saying. A higher plane.
1: Yeah,
2: you know?
1: My motives right now is I got me in the way.
2: Right.
1: Yeah, how's this going to affect me? And if I do this, what's going to happen to me? And if I step out here, how am I going to get hurt? Or, you know, and it's just, if I could just get me out of the way, you know? And so anyway, I think that desire is good.
2: It is, and it's good to see it.
1: It
2: becomes a process.
1: Yeah, it is a long, drawn-out process, believe me, because I've been trying to... See, I've been trying to physically push me out of the way, and it doesn't work that way.
2: Right.
1: It does not work that way. It will never work that way. But the only thing I can do is look at my life objectively and say...
2: And cooperate with the healer.
1: Yeah, what am I holding? What resentments am I holding? What anger am I holding? What fears am I holding onto that is not working for me?
2: Right.
1: And let perfect love cast that fear out, and then I can get closer to God.
2: Mm-hmm.
1: Yeah. Well, we got another signal from our friend, and so we're going to have to... probably close up shop here. We want to make sure that you understand that we do have our book, Could It Be This Simple? And we give it away for free. Our ministry gives it away for free. You can give us a call, 916-645-1297. 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Susan will wrap one up and send it out. Remember, folks, there's only two ways to live your life. One is like nothing is a miracle. The other is like everything is a miracle. And you have the freedom to choose. Do I

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9: If you've missed the last couple of weeks, the nation of Israel had experienced a terrible, terrible defeat at Ai, due largely in part, not completely, largely in part to the sin of Achan. They had had some self-confidence and other things going on, but God's people can't win with sin. Everybody knows that, amen? And they expose it. It's difficult. It's hard to read. It's one of the most difficult.